0: 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From Washington, I'm Keith Peters. Major league pitchers are throwing harder than ever.
1: Four-seam fastballs averaged 94.7 miles an hour through Saturday, up from 94.5 last year. The average was just 91.9 miles an hour when Major League Baseball first started tracking in 2008. This year's average could go up a tick, with a total of six pitchers now throwing at 100 miles an hour plus, led by a pair of relievers. Aroldis Chapman still holds the record for the fastest officially verified pitch in MLB history at 105.8 back in 2010. Bob Agner reporting.
0: Major League Baseball is facing a potential work stoppage over management's proposed salary cap. The current labor contract expires December 1st and a lockout is expected. The proposal aims to reduce payroll disparities, but all-stars like Juan Soto, Bryce Harper, and Paul Skaines oppose it. More on these stories at townhall.com. From Washington, I'm Keith Peters.
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11: 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Not to be overlooked, did you know that Hillary said that Biden made a terrible mistake for himself by deciding to run again? Number one.
12: He made a terrible mistake. He made a terrible mistake for himself, his legacy, and for the country. He had said that he would not run again. And, you know, counterfactual narratives are always a bit tricky. But I believe if he had kept to that plan and said in, say, the late summer of 23 that he wasn't going to run, that he was going to pass, you know, the torch to the next generation, we would have had a real contest. And very sadly, I believe whoever emerged from that contest, whether it was the vice president or a governor or a senator or anybody else, would have beaten Donald Trump. So I think it was a terrible miscalculation on the part of President Biden. But once he didn't move and did not, you know, admit that he had said he was going to step aside and then decided not to, and held on for as long as he did, we were in a terrible dilemma.
11: Confirming that the reason Clyburn put his arm around Joe Biden right before the South Carolina primary, after Bernie Sanders had won the Nevada caucuses, becoming the front runner, Democrat socialist becoming the front runner, 2020. The promise was that I'll run. I'll be the moderate, rational, common sense guy. I'll hand the baton off to Kamala Harris, and then she'll run in 2024. Oops. Dr. Jill Biden loved being First Lady, and President Biden loved being President Biden. Now, notably, Hillary didn't say it was terrible for the country because of his policies, you know, allowing minimum of 12 million people in the country illegally. She didn't talk about that. Spending on all this money that Lawrence Summer, the former Secretary of Treasury under Bill Clinton, said would be inflationary, and it was. Reversing Trump's oil and gas policies. When he left, the average family of four, as I've said many times, was paying $1,100 a month for the same goods and services as that family was paying 4 years earlier. Hillary didn't say anything about that. And speaking of the inflation that we have right now, this is Steve Moore, the economist who advised President Trump, 1.0, number 44.
13: For everybody else, though, I think people are wondering, Steve, what's going to happen here with inflation? What are we going to see ultimately happen as a result of, you know, the situation with Iran? We obviously came into things with this president in a really bad spot. He's fixed a lot, but you had an op-ed on FoxNews.com recently, and you talked about what you think is going to happen.
14: Well, first of all, people are angry about inflation now. I mean, my wife is angry. You know, shoppers are angry. People don't like paying high gas and food prices. But I always, when I see the president, I always remind him he knows this. 85% of the increase in the cost of everything happened under Biden.
13: Right.
14: These are the Biden inflation rates that are still affecting people. I am very optimistic we're going to see a reduction in the inflation rate. Right now, it's because of Iran, it's about 4. I think we're going to get the inflation rate back down to below 2%. Remember, inflation went up to 9% under Biden.
13: Yes.
14: So we're going to see a vast reduction in the inflation rate, partly because gas prices are going to come down, but also because we have this new revolution in technology with AI. Businesses are using this to cut their costs, and they're going to pass those on. The one thing that's been kind of sticky right now has been prices, agriculture prices. And so we need to do something about bringing beef prices down. You know, we have less cattle today in the United States than we've had in like 50 years. So we need to replenish the stock there. But I think people are going to see much lower inflation by the end of the summer.
13: Wow, that's great news.
11: And also, let's remember, according to that Fed study, rents increased 20%. Mortgage home prices for a home, 30%, because of the illegal immigration that Biden intentionally allowed. This is HUD Secretary Turner, number 48.
15: For our leadership.
16: Well, we already have been acting because we knew from the beginning when you have open borders and you have tens of millions of illegal immigrants coming across unchecked and unvetted, it strains your housing supply and makes the cost of your housing go up. And so I'm glad that the feds came out with this working paper so that the American people can see this is just not rhetoric. These are facts. This is proven. So again, we are making sure that American taxpayer dollars go to American people as it pertains to housing. American people are first and only priority under President Trump.
11: Now, presumably, actress Jennifer Lewis made her claims about white people because of the student athlete from Mississippi who vanished during a 4th of July boat trip with friends to Horn Island, which is a island near the border of Mississippi and Alabama. He apparently was with 3 white friends. He happened to be black. After a multi-day search, they found his body on the island. His friends told authorities that he decided to stay on the island to talk to a girl. The Jackson County Sheriff said, quote, "From the people we talked to, it sounds like he chose to stay on the island with the assumption that he was going to ride back to the mainland with someone else," close quote. Meanwhile, the family has hired attorney Ben Crump. He's the modern-day Johnny Cochran. And he posted an image featuring one white man with 3 black men on a boat with the caption, "What if the roles were reversed?" Implying that what happened to this student-athlete, this black student-athlete, had something to do with his race. This is still under investigation, but he's already made that determination. So presumably this is what actress Jennifer Lewis was talking about, number 64.

0: Stop killing our children, son of... We don't care if you think you're rich. We love our children and the color of their skin, and we're getting tired of being called as the next of kin. You twisted monsters are going too far. Don't you know your own children will suffer if you keep magnifying this civil war? The people are becoming more and more empowered. You can hide your face, but not your soul, coward. Once again, we love our children and the color of their skin.
1: Now, in the caption on that post, she included a hashtag citing Nolan Xavier Wells. That's the 18-year-old student I mentioned. So she's already determined that he was killed by whites, presumably the three white people that he was with. This is under investigation. There certainly has been no determination that these white kids he was with killed him, but this actress has already made that determination. How big of a whack job is Jennifer Lewis? This was Jennifer Lewis in 2024, number 67.
0: He will take a hammer and break the glass where the Constitution is, and he will tear it up in our faces.
2: Mm.
0: And say, now, I'm the king of the world. You will bow down. He will punish everybody that didn't vote for him. Let me tell y'all how I know this. I know it because I know what mental illness looks like.
2: Mm.
0: That mania is unstoppable. See, this mother is Hitler.
2: Mm.
0: He didn't come to play.
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1: 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I'm Larry Elder. We are Salem News Channel. Now, it's been 18 days since twin earthquakes rocked Venezuela, but miraculously, some victims were found alive over the weekend after being trapped in the rubble of these collapsed buildings. One woman named Diana, who was pulled from the rubble with her infant child, says she's extremely thankful to be alive, but wondered to British Broadcasting why it took Venezuelan officials so long to reach them.
2: President Delcy Rodriguez has rejected criticism that her government has been acting too slowly, saying thousands of officials have been deployed. We have done everything in our power. Well, for the people, their homes are destroyed and they'll be starting from scratch. Diana and her husband do have their baby and consider themselves among the lucky ones, but they have lost everything else and told me that they are really struggling with what their life might look like and where that support is going to come from.
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2: Okay, so keep that in mind, too.
3: Oh, yeah. He's forgotten he's Latino, not saying a damn thing while people getting deported.
4: In case you missed that, she said, he's forgotten he's Latino, not saying anything when people are getting deported. You mean when illegal aliens are getting deported. Play it one more time, 39.
2: We're not running against Donald Trump in the next election, and I think the most likely Republican candidate is Marco Rubio, a Cuban American. So keep that in mind, too.
3: Oh, yeah. He's forgotten he's Latino, not saying a damn thing while people getting deported.
4: He's forgotten he's Latino. In other words, he's a Tio Taco. Remember this? Number 40?
5: Clarence Thomas saying that he was an Uncle Tom. What did you mean by that?
6: Well, if you look at his decisions on the court, they have been adverse to the minority community, and the people I represent have a real issue with an African American not being sensitive to those issues.
5: Calling him an Uncle Tom, though, isn't that a racially charged term?
6: For some it is, but to others it's the truth.
5: Because, you know, looking at that and hearing that kind of language, that certainly wouldn't be, you know, appropriate if it was coming from somebody who was white.
6: But I'm black.
5: So it makes it okay?
6: Well, I mean, you asked me the question, and I'm giving you the response.
4: Wow. And here is Ayanna Pressley, one of the squads, at a conference, talking about the kind of black person she wants on her cause versus the kind of black person she doesn't, and brown face and queer face. Listen to this, number 41.
7: If you are not prepared to come to that table and to represent that voice, don't come. Because we don't need any more brown faces that don't want to be a brown voice. We don't need black faces that don't want to be a black voice. We don't need Muslims that don't want to be a Muslim voice. We don't need queers that don't want to be a queer voice. And if you're worried about being marginalized and stereotyped, please don't even show up. Because we need you to represent that voice.
4: Now, after Karine Jean-Pierre, who was black and gay and female, and talked about being the first black gay female press secretary, wouldn't you be a little reluctant to refer to Caroline Leavitt as a DEI hire? That means you're not watching The View. Number 25.
8: Well, all these things. She got an education. She married a rich guy. So talk about a DEI hire.
9: But I think to Joy's point, you know, it's really rich for her. At 28 years old, she married a 65-year-old. I mean, that's her choice. He's worth $6 million, so I don't know what she... He's 61, I'm sorry. So I'm not sure where she comes off saying that Gen Zers are lazy. I'm raising Gen Zers. They work constantly, and I know, I can see it. They make a lot less money. They live paycheck to paycheck. 42% of Gen Zers have... two-thirds of Gen Zs are now in the workforce. 42% of them say they are living paycheck to paycheck.
2: But just to be fair to Caroline, she's been personally very successful. She's had a big career in politics and media. She's made over $1 million herself.
9: She's 28
2: years
9: old.
2: But I do think that's...
4: Referred to her as a DEI hire. Joy Behar. By the way, how many male panelists do they have on The View? I've watched it over the years. I haven't noticed a single one. Is there some sort of, I don't know, bigotry against men? Should we file some sort of lawsuit? If we come back, Mick Jagger says, it's not my job to talk about politics at a concert. How refreshing. Don't leave town.

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6: With SRN News, I'm Keith Peters in Washington. The U.S. has announced a new round of strikes on Iran hours after President Trump said the United States is reinstating a blockade on Iran in the Strait of Hormuz and, in a seeming policy reversal, will charge other ships for safe passage. Iran has insisted it controls the critical waterway as another exchange of fire threatened to return to all-out war. South Carolina Governor Henry McMaster has named Darlene Graham Nardone as her late brother Lindsey Graham's temporary replacement in the U.S. Senate. Graham died at age 71 over the weekend. Nardone will serve the remaining months of his term, which ends in January. A special election next month will determine the new Republican nominee for Graham's seat. More details at SRNNews.com.
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1: 888-971-SAGE, 888-971-7243. I am Larry Elder. We are Salem News Channel. We're going to talk about fraud that the Democrats don't seem to care about or don't seem to think is going on later on. But first, Mick Jagger, in an interview, says, it's not my job to lecture people on politics. I just want people to have a good time. Number 47.
2: And my question is to do with sort of how you understand your relationship with your audience. This actually maybe speaks to the politics stuff in a way too, because and let me give two counterexamples to sort of triangulate the question.
3: Okay.
2: So on one poll, we have somebody like Bob Dylan, where if you go see him live, he's great. It almost feels like the crowd is incidental. Like he's going to be doing whatever he's doing, whether or not people showed up or not. On the other end of the spectrum, you have somebody like a Bruce Springsteen who clearly sees his job as engaging in a meaningful back and forth with his audience. It means something different to him.
3: Yeah.
2: What does your relationship to the audience mean to you? What do they represent, all those people out there?
3: Well, first of all, it depends where you are and what kind of event it is. Like the New Orleans event, that's a festival. They didn't come to see you necessarily. You know, they bought their tickets before they knew you were coming.
2: Right, if you play the New Orleans Jazz Festival.
3: We played that. Then we do Summer in the Park in London. You buy those tickets. Glastonbury. You buy those tickets because you like that festival. You always think something's good going to happen, but you don't know. So they're not necessarily coming to see. They're not your biggest fans necessarily. I'm not saying that they hate you. Otherwise, they probably wouldn't be there. There's different levels of these kind of people, and you have to treat them in a slightly different way. The bottom line of my thing is really is that my job in the live music world is just those people that come is to have the best time they possibly can, and for 2 hours or whatever it is, to forget all their problems and the problems of the world and their mortgages and their whatever, and if they have problems or just to give them, they can have just the best time. It's similar going to a sports event, really, because you everything else is shut out. You're just watching that. Who's going to win? You know, you're not worrying about everything else. You know, those things are out of your mind. I know you're still on that. You're on the phone, and everything. Little Danny has like hurt his tooth. But you know, I know you can still have that. I know you can still have that. But in the old days, you never had that really. So that's my job. Is to make them have the best time they possibly have. And some audiences want to go completely nuts, you know? And you encourage them to go more nuts. And so you can play to some places in the world, it's different, you know? You play in Finland, it's not the same as playing in Argentina, you know? It's a different, they don't want to go completely so nuts. Maybe they do. I'm just using as possibles. Yeah. But so you don't want to be trying to churn them up into like get frustrated that they're not being demonstrative or you don't think they're having a good time, because they might be relatively calm, they might be relatively, you know, they're having a good time, but in their, I always say to everyone else, they're having a good time in their own way. And as you go to another place and they're going completely ape, you know, so and your job is to make them more ape. That's the one that want to go, let's go ape, you know. So
2: I want to dig a little deeper on that question.
3: Yeah.
2: So you're talking about what your job is in those events, is to make people have a good time, they want to leave the concert feeling like it was worth it and they can forget their troubles.
3: And you don't want to lecture them.
2: You don't want to lecture them.
1: Imagine that. My job is to entertain. My job is to have a good time. And you don't want to lecture them. What's the over-under when he's going to be called a sellout? Abandoning his responsibility as a cultural icon to tell people to hate Donald Trump. Tell people that Donald Trump's a fascist, a Nazi, a dictator. No, my thing is this, he says. I want to give people the best time. I don't want to lecture them. Trust me. As we speak, he's going to be accused of abandoning his moral responsibility to, quote, make the world a better place, close quote, by calling out fascism and Nazism on the part of Donald Trump. I'm not here for that. Same thing Johnny Carson said. 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
1: 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Ro Khanna is a Trump-hating California congressman who's probably going to run for president. Goes to the West Bank, claims he was detained by quote-unquote settlers and by the IDF, number 45.
12: I saw the arrogance in the eyes of those settlers, 21 and 22-year-olds with guns, laughing that they had detained us. The arrogance of those young IDF soldiers that my tax dollars are funding, having no respect for the fact that they were detaining Americans, no respect that there was an American congressperson in that bus, and laughing when our translator told them that there are Americans there and the American embassy is concerned. It is the arrogance of power, of a power that has had no accountability, total impunity, and has created a toxic culture of oppression.
1: Toxic culture of oppression. This is a guy, by the way, who used to be a defender of Israel. Now he's turned into a critic of Israel. You know why, of course. Because he wants to run for president. And Israel has now become a four-letter word among the Democrats, particularly younger Democrats. The California Post had an entirely different view of what happened. First sentence, lefty California Rep. Ro Khanna callously ignored an invitation to meet former Israeli hostages and survivors of the horrific Hamas attack on October 7, 2023. He was offered an invitation to meet the former hostages and survivors during a visit to the Holy Land this week. Staff for Khanna got in touch with the Israeli embassy July 2nd and claimed it was a private trip, that he wouldn't be meeting with Israeli or Palestinian politicians, according to the source. The Israelis offered a meeting with October 7 survivors and former hostages, but they blew him off, according to a source. Israel followed up the next day. Khanna's team never got back to them. Source said, and I'm quoting, Congressman Khanna didn't come to understand the situation. He came looking for a headline. Israel went out of its way to provide Congressman Khanna with access to communities that reflected the complexity of the situation, but he chose a different path. He claims he was detained by armed Israeli settlers brandishing M4 rifles, quote, that we paid for, close quote, during a tour of the West Bank. Went on to state that the Israeli Defense Forces later continued blocking the road after the settlers left. But they said this was an area that's a closed military zone where civilians weren't allowed. And the ambassador to the United States from Israel, named Michael Leiter, said he reached out to Khanna when they found out he was coming, again offered to arrange a meeting with survivors of October 7, as well to see the issues Israel has to deal with at the borders. Quote, he ignored that, and he decided to coordinate his trip not with Israel, but with Palestinian activists. Close quote. I guess Mr. Khanna is running for president. In order to run for president, you have to accuse Israel of devious behavior. Again, the mayor of New York, Zohran Mamdani, has embraced what the senior senator from New York, Chuck Schumer, used to call anti-Semitism. Boycott, divestiture, sanction. The DSA, the party to which he belongs, and Daria Avila Chevalier belong, have endorsed BDS. If Schumer has referred to either of these people of being anti-Semitic for their support for something he called anti-Semitic, I didn't hear it. Now, speaking of race, this is the governor of Maryland, Wes Moore, who also might be running for president, number 11.
13: I also know that economic withdrawal and economic financing, it actually does matter in terms of the decisions that we're making. That yes, we have to make sure that we are putting the right elected officials in place, but we also have to make sure we understand the value of our dollar. That when, for example, when we are watching the Voting Rights Act fall, mm-hmm. when we're watching representation and black representation in southern states that is being pulled and being people being disenfranchised right before our eyes, my question is this: why is anyone having a conference in Louisiana? Why is anyone deciding to have their business in Florida?
1: Disenfranchised? Okay. What about California, where nearly 40% of the voters voted for Donald Trump? By that measure, about 20 of our 52 House seats should be Republican. Instead, the number is about 4 or 5. Should people be boycotting California because of that? How about New England? Look at the 6 states that comprise New England. Roughly 15 million people in that population. 3 million are Republican. So there should be at least some Republican seats. You know how many Republicans hold U.S. House seats in New England? 0. And do we have to be reminded all the time about America's deeply uneven history of oppression? We know it. How many people are oppressed now? This is the Maryland governor again, number 9.
13: If there's one thing I know about the history of this country, is the history of this country has been deeply uneven and deeply unfair for families like yours, for families like mine.
14: Yes.
13: And to your point, there's no one who needs to remind any of us that there are answers that this question, that this country has still not answered. I also know this, and this is why policy does matter, is we come from a history and a legacy when oppression and segregation and institutionalized racism wasn't just condoned, it was the law of the land.
14: Okay.
13: That we are literally a century ago when we had Klansmen openly walking through the streets, being welcomed into the White House.
1: He said questions that this country still has not answered. Like what? Like what? Like reparations? The extraction of money from people who were never slave owners to be given to people who were never slaves? The man is from Maryland. Maryland was a slave state. Maryland now has a black governor, and you act like nothing's changed? 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

0: 888-971-SAGE, 888-971-7243. I am Larry Elder. We are Salem News Channel. Tyler Robinson, the man suspected of assassinating Charlie Kirk, has a roommate. Roommate says that he never discussed politics, never discussed Charlie Kirk. But if he did talk about politics, it had to do with Trump, number 31.
1: Usually if he did talk about politics stuff, it was relating to Trump or current, like, policies being, issued or voted on, I think.
0: Didn't talk about Charlie Kirk, but he did talk about politics. It was about Trump. Now, there was a fatal ICE shooting in Texas. The DHS, Department of Homeland Security, alleges that a Mexican immigrant and home builder in the country for 35 years, father of three U.S. citizens, the department alleges that he rammed an ICE vehicle, refused to follow commands, and attempted to run over an ICE officer. It is under investigation. This is a Democrat congresswoman named Sylvia Garcia from Texas. Here's what she says ICE should have done. Number 59.
2: So we have learned some lessons. Apparently, ICE has learned nothing. If they really think that a car is going to hurt somebody, I mean, even a kid would tell you, you shoot the tires. You don't shoot the driver.
0: You shoot the tires. Too many movies. Here's another one. This is Alicia Keys, number 14.
3: Did you know that it's been 100 years since the Equal Rights Amendment was first introduced? And now, still, women don't have an explicit guarantee to equal rights under the U.S. Constitution. Can you believe that? I couldn't even believe that was real. I mean, women are not asking for special rights, just equal rights. Let's turn outrage into authorship. If it's the 250th celebration of the country, isn't it time to update some things? What rights or guarantees do you feel all women should have in America? It's a good question. I'm not here to speak for you. I just want to pass you the mic. So have your say at peoplesbillofrights250.org. Not red, not blue, just you. Wow. Sending you big love.
0: That was deep. Not red, not white, not blue, just you. What right don't you have as a woman? Which one? Okay, you don't have the right to stand up and urinate. Maybe that's it. Unbelievable. Let's do this again tomorrow, gang. God bless.
4: 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Mamba out.
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14: Tribute to this man who had become one of their biggest allies and one of their biggest friends. And I think we need to remember that when you start thinking about the legacy of Lindsey Graham. Regardless of what your feed may want to tell you, this is someone who was an international statesman who was doing things to protect American interests, but also for the good of a lot of people around the world. And when you have moments like this, when we have such a divided world, and you have someone like this pass away so tragically and quickly, and you have this happen. Like, if you were to tell me that all these options could be for how people are going to respond, if you were to tell me there was going to be an Iranian-led vigil in support or in praise of their friend, Lindsey Graham, and again, we're not talking about the current Iranian regime. We're talking about the historic Iranian regime, people that were from the pre-revolution. This is what's happening right now around the world. I think that's a cool moment that we need to keep an eye on. Phone lines are open for you at 1-800-684-3110. My dad, Jay Sekulow, is going to be joining us. Jordan, my brother, will be joining us from Washington, D.C. And Will's in studio.
15: That's right. And when you think about this is someone that the ACLJ had worked closely with for decades, really.
14: Yeah.
15: This is an individual, when you think about being in the Senate and how fervently he fought for the unborn, a strong pro-life advocate in the Senate, someone that we could rely on and that we could work with in the Senate for pro-life work that we did here at the ACLJ, as well as his support of Israel in a foreign policy that wanted to see very Reagan-esque peace through strength in a way that is divisive even amongst the Republican Party these days. But American leadership he knew was crucial to a peaceful world. This is someone who served for decades in the Air Force and once again would come on this broadcast, would talk about the issues, was very close with the ACLJ team, and a lot of the work we did, he saw the fruit of.
14: And what I will say is a true statesman, the fact that you can see how many tributes came in, not just from Republican leaders, but from Democrats who said, you know what, we disagreed on just about everything, but he's actually someone we could work with. He was actually someone who we talked to, who would make us laugh, who would, didn't take things personally, would actually treat things how Washington, D.C. really was built to be treated. And it was nice to see that there was some humanity left in people. I mean, I look back just a few months ago to when Tulsi Gabbard, our friend and colleague Tulsi Gabbard, when she had to step down from her position as the DNI because her husband was diagnosed with a rare and aggressive form of cancer. And you had people like Adam Schiff taking those moments to then go after her still. To see some humanity coming from the right and the left on the passing of Lindsey Graham. Now, again, I'm sure the comments said otherwise. More from human beings, I'd say. More from bots and all of those things online. More the comments. But actually, the people that worked with him were people that universally seemed to enjoy working with him, whether they agreed with him or not. Phone lines are open at 1-800-684-3110. We're going to continue talking about this also, these vigils from the Iranians in London for Lindsey Graham, because I think there's some confusion over what's happening there. I see in the comments, I understand, because it's a headline that kind of messes with your head when you read it. But remember, we're talking about a very different political figure around the world. We'll be right back.
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14: Welcome back to Secular. I'll be connecting my dad soon, Jay Sekulow, as well. Will Haynes in studio. Of course, we are talking about the passing, the really untimely and shocking passing of Senator Lindsey Graham, again, who's been a friend to this broadcast, a friend to the ACLJ and the work we've done for so many years. And again, I know that the comments that came in sometimes can get a little aggressive in terms of Senator Graham, whenever we would have him on, whenever we discuss him, especially whenever we say something positively about him. However, I want you to understand that he has been someone that we had worked with so directly for many years, and really that my dad and my brother had worked with pretty much every week, and someone that was clearly working up until the last moments of his life here on Earth. My dad, Jay Sekulow, is joining us right now. Of course, we are discussing this, and Dad, we're even seeing, we discussed this in, currently in London, or last night in London, they were having vigils in front of the U.S. embassy with Iranians, you know, essentially Iranian refugees, post, you know, families, you know, the old Iran, leading a vigil for Lindsey Graham, because he is somebody who, though controversial, maybe for even some Americans, was highly praised in his work around the world.
18: Well, and if you want to start here with the United States, we have the strongest and most conservative Supreme Court we've had in my lifetime. And I've litigated since the 1980s at the Supreme Court, and we've got a case there right now. And you could thank Lindsey Graham for the current Supreme Court of the United States. Of course, you thank President Trump as well. But the fact is that Lindsey Graham and his advocacy for these judicial nominees are the reason we have a conservative Supreme Court today.
15: Well, and you also think that someone who understood the importance of the office and the role of the Senate, taking the advice and consent role very seriously as a senator, but also being able to work with his colleagues, being able to find ways using the Senate, the mechanisms of the Senate, to move things forward, like judicial nominees, something that was very important, we know, for him as well as for the ACLJ, and as well as his role in the foreign policy role of the Senate as well. Just a real statesman and someone that will be missed, but really also a part of that old guard that the Senate, I don't know, there is another Lindsey Graham that understands the mechanisms of the Senate in the way that he did, that's currently serving.
18: Yeah, he was really a historian of the Senate. He understood how the Senate worked. He understood the Senate rules. He also understood clearly the role of the United States. He believed the United States on a global scale can do good for the world. And that's one of his key motivations. He was just dealing right before he passed, of course, with Russia and Ukraine, but he was also negotiating with Saudi Arabia for the recognition and establishment of formal ties to Israel. This was one of his life goals. And he was a passionate advocate for America here in the United States and abroad. I want to say this. I've worked with him starting when he was a congressman in in early 2000. And Lindsay and I and Lindsay and the ACLJ have had a very close relationship. Logan mentioned talking to him every week. I just spoke to him a couple of weeks ago before he left for his trip. And this is a tragic loss for his family, of course, and a loss for the United States. He was a scholar. He was a statesman. He was our friend. And I just want to emphasize the good that he did for this country, especially as we look at in our realm in judicial nominations, is unprecedented in our history. He brokered so many deals to get conservative judges confirmed. He saved the confirmation of Brett Kavanaugh. So Lindsey was passionate about American foreign policy, too, as you know, and a big defender of Israel. And while they may not be popular with some these days, it's popular with me, and it's popular with the ACLJ. And we saw his work firsthand in bringing stability to the Middle East. He was a defender of the president. I worked very closely, of course, with him on so many issues. We spent a lot of time in the White House together. We also spent a lot of time on the Senate floor together during the impeachment. And Lindsey Graham was a friend, patriot, and a leader. The best of American political leadership.
14: Before we let you go, Dad, I did also want to give you an opportunity, too, because not only are we saying all these positive things about working with him side by side, all the issues that we certainly agreed with him on, you also have an outpouring of Democrats, people that worked, you know, on the other side of the aisle, saying how much they enjoyed working with him, his humor, his wit, and the fact that he could keep things not personal, that it wasn't like it is today, where it feels like typically you have to have this vitriol towards the other side, towards the other person. And rarely do we see a passing of a political leader or any kind of tragedy that happens with a political leader or with somebody. We mentioned that, you know, the Adam Schiff's response to when Tulsi Gabbard's husband was diagnosed with cancer and how it was disturbing and how, you know, we've lost a little bit of humanity. You saw a glimmer of humanity in the fact that even the Democrats he worked alongside with, which I'm sure was shocking to a lot of their base, came out and said this was someone that they loved and loved working with.
18: Well, it's because he understood that politics is the art of the possible. It's not the art of the perfect. And what you have in a situation with Lindsey Graham, he was able to reach across party lines to move the ball further, ultimately to serve the purposes of a conservative constitutional position. But he cut deals for judges. I remember, I mean, I think about the current chief judge of the Court of Appeals for the 11th Circuit, Bill Pryor, and I'm going to go through a whole list of them where we worked so closely with Lindsey Graham. Of course, the Supreme Court nominees. But he was principled, but he did have a great sense of humor, and he's going to be missed. He was one of the good guys. I said that to Mom yesterday. He is one of the good guys. We lost a friend. You know, the country lost a senator. The representatives, the people of South Carolina lost a senator. We've lost a statesman. We've also lost a friend here. And he served this country honorably in the military as a judge advocate general, a military lawyer. He was also a military judge. He served in active combat zones. He loved the country. And what you're seeing is the country loved him. There will always be the naysayers. But I'm tuning that out to the reality that this was a guy that reshaped the judiciary in the United States and help our foreign policy on a global scale. So
14: yeah, it was actually nice to see
18: him, and I'll miss him.
14: It was actually nice to see his response. Of course, a lot of us will miss him, but you guys both, obviously you and Jordan both worked with him directly very often. We also know for those who are following it, they will make an announcement later today on who will be the replacement likely. And what's looking like it will be actually be Lindsey Graham's sister temporarily, obviously until next term. There will be an election coming up here in a few
15: months. That's right, and we can actually go over that for folks that are interested, that want to know how that process works, because Senator Graham was up for re-election. This would, I believe, be his fifth term if he were re-elected in the Senate. And so it's a calendar now that you're running up against November.
14: Just a few months.
15: But what it does appear is that Governor Henry McMaster will be announcing today at 4 p.m. Eastern time who that person will be, who will be filling the seat, because that is, once again, the governor, when a senator is no longer in office, whether they resign or they pass away, normally, and it varies by state law, but the governor or someone within that state can appoint to serve out the rest of a term. That's what we're seeing here. It appears that will be announced at 4 p.m. Eastern, as well as the president, President Trump, has said that he would like to see Lindsey Graham's sister, who is very close with, if you know the history, their parents died when they were young, both of them within like 18 months of each other. And Lindsey Graham effectively raised his sister. So they were very close, and that there has been a call for the from the president that it be her to be in the interim to hold that seat. It holds the staff together.
14: Yeah.
15: It has continuity until the election. And then it also isn't a political kingmaker system where the governor is then picking who is the front runner in a primary.
14: Yeah, if anything, it's a nice tribute for a few months till people can get everything together before the election. I think that's a great idea. Thanks, my dad, for joining us. Jordan's going to be joining us coming up a little bit later. Mike Pompeo will be joining us. We are going to cover some other topics as well. There is some other breaking news items that are happening. And the ACLJ rolls on. You know, again, Senator Graham was a longtime friend, and we appreciate his life. We appreciate the legacy that he left, and we will continue to talk about that. A lot of those issues he cared about, a lot of the issues that we care about here, we continue to fight for each and every day. We are in the middle of our ACLJ Liberty Drive. I want you to be a part of it today while donations are doubled throughout the rest of the month. 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You can have your gift doubled. Again, if you give $25, it becomes $50. We appreciate you doing that. We're going to continue on, like I said, with other topics as well as the ACLJ work continues on, including what's happening in Iran. I believe, is Mike Pompeo joining us next?
15: Mike Pompeo is joining us in the next segment to talk, one, about the news that we are covering today, the loss of Senator Graham, but as well, there is some news we wanted to update people on when it comes to the Strait of Hormuz in Iran and some things that the president has announced over the weekend. 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
14: Welcome back to Secular. We're going to take your calls at 1-800-684-3110. We heard from my dad. Now we're going to hear from Secretary Pompeo. Secretary Pompeo, obviously, we're going to get into what's going on, some of the updates in Iran, all of that. But then you even have these vigils happening in London with Iranians out front, actually, who are there, refugee, essentially families that have been in, who have not been in Iran for many years. having a vigil for Lindsey Graham. And here's a moment that we all did not expect when we were going to do this show this morning, that this is what we were going to be talking about here. Because we're all shocked, obviously, by the news of Senator Graham's passing. You wrote an op-ed for the New York Post. I just want to get your thoughts on the days like today.
1: Yeah. No, I guess I'm unsurprised that many in the world who understood or understand the difference between good and evil are feeling very much a loss, a hole in our hearts today. I've known Senator Graham for, goodness, I've known him for probably 15 years. He had become a friend when I was a brand new member of Congress. He was so kind to me. He was a great assistance to me when I was the Secretary of State and CIA Director. But everyone who knew him, right, he was always fun to be around. Those pictures are showing, right? He's always smiling. But this was a serious political actor. This was someone who cared deeply about the United States of America, who took his job so seriously and worked so diligently. He'll be missed. He knew how to make America great again and worked at it all his life.
15: Mr. Secretary, you even bring up that how he was a great help to you when you were a freshman member of Congress. I mean, we remember those days. You joined this broadcast back in the early days as a congressman from Kansas. And I think that's also a testament. You even see from people on the other side of the aisle. There was a tribute by Cory Booker, who went and approached him when he was a junior senator, had just gotten into office, and said, you know, I want to work on something with you. And he said, well, wait till after my primary. It's a little contentious. I can't be seen talking to you. But the willingness to listen to people or also shepherd them and regardless of their politics, be there as a figurehead, a leader in the institutions of government, something that he knew so well, I think is also going to be something that we greatly miss here when we see this tragic passing and untimely passing. But it's the institutional knowledge that he had and his willingness to work with, whether it be young congressmen or young senators, in the process of government.
1: You know, it's so easy to tear down these.
15: A leader in the.
2: In a world that screams for your attention, there is a place that invites you to peace. You don't need a building. 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You just need to turn your heart to Air One.
3: 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Songs that heal. 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
1: We'll take that on and see how much Senator Graham is appreciated and begin to behave in a way that that he did. Always fierce in defending the things he believed in, but always caring so deeply about the institutions and about our country.
15: Well, and you even bring up the fact that you and he shared very much a similar vision for what the threat is and the acknowledgement from the Islamic Republic of Iran, as well as other threat factors to the United States and national security issues. But I think that is one thing that we'll miss also, is the fact that he was so close with the president. And it wasn't always that their views of foreign policy were in lockstep, but they were very close. He would, and you saw through this, the jousting that maybe would take place between a senior senator from South Carolina as well as the president of the United States, that many times you ended up with better foreign policy because of the contrasting views and that friendship. I think that's something that we also will miss.

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2: The Air Force spent a lot of time, beyond even just the political realm. I think for you, Secretary Pompeo, it's something that I would say that I was, you don't want to say, excited to see, but there was some sort of breath of fresh air that came in, seeing that there were tributes coming in from both sides of the aisle here. And that is so rare. Right now, we are living in a time where that is the you don't see even Democrat leaders or Republican leaders saying something positive or telling a warm story about someone on the other side. It's sad that that's not the case. But there was a glimmer of hope, if you will, when I saw some of these tributes coming in. Now, don't read the comments because you're going to have people who are crazy on all sides. But if you just looked at the people who actually worked with him, you saw this united front of going, I mean, even if they had to caveat with, we never agreed on anything, but at least, again, he'd make me laugh. We enjoyed working together. That is how this is all supposed to be.
3: Yeah. No, I think that's right. And, in each of those, I think you're exactly right. In each of those, not only sometimes they caveat it by saying we didn't agree on everything, and sometimes they'd say they made him laugh, but it was more than that. They would also say he worked with us. Yep. He tried to listen to our views, and he was excoriated, right? He ended up in a bad place on immigration and with some inside of our party. He voted for Democrat nominees to the United States Supreme Court. So he was criticized for those things, but he was someone who took on board and he took these institutions seriously. And so I think these kind words go even deeper than the fact that he was able to bring joy and cheer. He was thoughtful and decent and good and was prepared to fight on the things that really mattered and find common ground on things where it was possible to do so. I hope we'll see more of that. It's not about giving up the things you really believe in. It's about staring at the problem set and saying, how do we get to the best solution?
2: I always found that to be interesting. Thank you, Secretary Pompeo, for joining us. But he was one of those people who would say, elections have consequences. The president would put up a Supreme Court justice. Are they qualified, whether I agree with them or not? As long as they were qualified, they felt like they were right. It didn't matter necessarily his political point of view. And I felt that to be something we should all be thinking about, at least when they're making those calls. So I appreciate it. Thank you, Secretary Pompeo, for being a part of the conversation today. We are going to continue on with the second half hour of the show. We're all going to address some other topics as well. I know not all of you are tuning in just to hear about this, but we have people on staff. Whether that's Secretary Pompeo or my dad or my brother, who worked with this man for decades on a weekly basis. So, of course, we're going to have a minute here where we're going to spend talking about. Be a part of the ACLJ today as well as part of our Liberty Drive. You can do it. 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You scan the QR code. You see, we'll be back. Second half hour coming right up.
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2: 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We're happy to take discussions about any of the topics that we are discussing today, whether that's an update of what's going on in Iran, whether we're talking about Senator Graham, as long as we're not dipping our toe into

0: some sort of strange conspiracy theories, I am happy to have you on the show today. That's at 1-800-684-3110. I always say just be kind to the phone screener, and there's a good chance you'll make it on the air. That's 1-800-684-3110. The ACLJ is also, right now, ramping up our Liberty Drive, so be a part of it today. If you like this show, if you like the legal work we do, all at no cost, all without a paywall, no cost to our clients, but that is because people like you support it. I want to be able to hire the best of the best. I want to have the best of best production. I want to have all of those things here. We want to provide you with a show and experience that is unlike anything you're going to get from anyone else. That doesn't, you know, that we can go on and have these discussions and be civil about it. And it, just like you saw all the positives coming from both sides, we want people to be able to work with us here at the ACLJ. I've always been excited about that. You know, we've always had good relationships when we agree or disagree. Because we're not coming in here and slinging hyperbole at you. We are actually just telling you what's going on and being honest about it. And I want you to call in if you can, 1-800-684-3110. But these kind of special months, we only get to do a few times a year where donations are doubled. That means an ACLJ supporter or champion, that's someone that gives on a monthly basis. We call them ACLJ champions. When you donate, it unlocks one of their pledges. 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So do it today at ACLJ.org. Be a part of the Liberty Drive. I know there's a lot more, Will, we want to discuss here, though, as well, and Jordan will be joining us coming up here shortly.
1: That's right. We also are going to talk about the process here, what it looks like to replace the senator, and that is going to be announced, actually, by the governor, Henry McMaster, this afternoon at 4 p.m. Eastern time. We are going to hear who will be the person to fill that seat, at least through the end of the term. Now, there's an election in November. Lindsey Graham was up for re-election. What we are going to see now is a special primary election for that November general election race. That will be held on August 11th. Candidates can start filing their paperwork to run for that special election July 21st. So just about a week away, a little bit under a week. And then they have a filing period of 1 week until July 28th. Special election will be held August 11th. And if no candidate that has filed reaches the 50% threshold of the vote, there will be a runoff 2 weeks later on August 25th. So a very condensed timeline for individuals that it was considered a safe seat. He does not have a lot of challenge that as kind of that seat that no one was really thinking past Lindsey Graham at this point, because he was such an active member, such a senior member of the Senate, that it is going to be a scramble within South Carolina. And we'll see how the party handles that as these deadlines fast approach. I mean, July 21st, they can start filing their paperwork to run, and they only have 1 week to get it all in. We'll see what happens there. And we may discuss that a little bit with Jordan as well in the next segment.
0: That's right. Jordan will be joining us live from Washington, D.C. in our studios there. So be a part of that conversation as well. Phone lines are open at 1-800-684-3110 to call in. 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
9: With SRN News, I'm Keith Peters in Washington. The U.S. has announced a new round of strikes on Iran hours after President Trump said the U.S. is reinstating a blockade on Iran. Iran retaliated with attacks. The United Arab Emirates Defense Ministry said early Tuesday that Iran attacked two tankers in the Strait of Hormuz, killing one mariner and wounding eight others. It said Iran launched two cruise missiles at the tankers Mombasa and Al-Bahia. Bahrain also came under renewed attack early Tuesday morning. South Carolina Governor Henry McMaster has named Darlene Graham Nardone as her late brother Lindsey Graham's temporary replacement in the U.S. Senate. Graham died at age 71 over the weekend. On Wall Street, the Dow down by 138 points, the Nasdaq dropped 408. More details at srnnews.com.
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0: To Seculo, we've heard from Adele, we've heard from Rick, or we're going to hear from Rick Rennell coming up here, I believe, in the next segment. We've heard from Secretary Pompeo. Now we're joined by my brother Jordan Seculo, who is in Washington, D.C. in our studios.
1: And just arrived
0: there, right. Just arrived there with, you know, pre-scheduled to be there for a lot of different meetings and things happening. But Jordan, of course, we wanted to have you on as someone, including, you know, Dad as well, who has been working with Senator Graham for so many years, and the tributes are pouring in, and we need to make sure that we did it as well.
11: Yeah, I mean, listen, I thought back on our time in Washington, D.C., the ACLJ's really expansion into government affairs. Of course, we've always been involved in the federal courts and the U.S. Supreme Court by our office here, but really getting involved in the work in Congress and the television broadcast we do on TBN and those shows, where it would be Congressman Graham, Lindsey Graham, who would be joining us. And then when we started broadening out this broadcast, I remember in the first set in this studio, having Senator Graham here with us in that studio. And that was a relationship that continued from his time in the House of Representatives through his passing this weekend. You know, he was someone that we'd be on the phone with, and our team would be working with his office regularly, whether it was, as people have said, judicial nominations, foreign policy, the work on Israel. I go back to judicial nominations because people talk about the Supreme Court. But Senator Graham was also key on making sure the courts that are, you know, so important, they hear 99.9% of the cases, those appellate courts and district court nominees, that those get through. And he was excited about, again, chairing the Judiciary Committee upcoming once again. And so, again, it's a huge loss for not just the Republicans in the Senate, and for those of us who worked closely because with Senator Graham and his team, obviously that's a huge loss. But it's a huge loss for the country because, as I said, Logan, in text to you and to Will, to Dad, Lindsey, Senator Graham represented what it was like to what it meant to be a statesman, and that he could take very tough positions. He wasn't going to back down on his positions, but he was able to build bridges and get things done in Washington, D.C. when no one else could. And I remember that going back even to the Bush years on some of those judicial nominations when they looked like they were totally stalled. And now those people, I think about it, have been there 20 plus years because of the work Lindsey Graham did with Democrat senators to make sure these good conservative nominees at the time, now long-term judges at the appellate courts, got through the confirmation process.
1: Well, and Jordan, I think it's also important as we bring that up. He also understood the process of the Senate so well. The world's greatest deliberative body is what the Senate is referred to. And I think what we're losing so much as we see new members of the Senate join and these younger individuals that have now been on the in the Senate for a while that are maybe Republican or Democrat, regardless, there isn't as much emphasis on that deliberative style in the younger members of the Senate as it was with the Lindsey Grahams of the Senate. And in reality, he understood that is how you get things done in the Senate. It isn't the same as the House for a reason. And that was designed by the founders. He truly understood that. And I think that also shows with his relationship with the president. That was someone who ran against President Trump for president and yet was able to, despite all of the policy disagreements, became one of his closest allies in the Senate because he understood that in America, you can get things done when you talk and when you deliberate things. And he was proof of that in his work in the Senate with the president.
11: And listen, became one of his closest friends as well. I mean, was someone that I think was a great ear for President Trump. It was a great person for President Trump to talk to. And I know those calls were happening a lot. And it was because of that process, being able to say, okay, but this is what we've got to do to move this through the Senate. And if you look back in time, too, as much as people say, you know, they'll kind of say he was a chameleon in politics. First of all, when you have that long of a political career, some of your positions are going to change. I mean, that's just the bottom line truth, and that happens with everybody. But second, he's a team player. You look back in history, and unlike some of these Republicans who try to act like, oh, I'm the most conservative, I'm the most Republican, but they're the ones who are actually kind of attacking the presidents when they happen to be Republican. You know, it's easy for everybody to be in the opposition. But when everybody's trying to actually get things done, Lindsey Graham decided as part of his career that if the American people elected Donald Trump to be president, I'm going to do what I can to get him and his policies through the U.S. Senate. And that's exactly what we would see. And so, I mean, it's huge personal loss. I can't even really imagine that we're talking about it, Will, as Lindsey Graham is gone. It's really hard to even fully accept that yet. And so I think that'll take some time in Washington, too. I know we're already talking about how that replacement process works. But I will tell people, I mean, when I first saw the news alert, it was, you know, kind of middle of the night, depending on where you are in the country. I thought maybe something had been hacked or sent out. Maybe I was reading the wrong name. And I was like, I couldn't believe, because I knew he had just had those meetings in Ukraine and just gotten back to Washington, D.C. And again, it's just a reminder to all of us, you never know when your time is up here on this part of our journey. But you know what? He at that point, you know, he did everything he could, and he fought for the last hours of his life for the people he represented.
0: Yeah, like working the last minute. You also spend a lot of time in South Carolina, and I know that it is a different understanding of how he is even liked or was liked in locally in South Carolina, very different than even we see him on a national scale. When you talk about him running, you know, for re-election this coming year, like as Will said, this was not a contested election. I mean, people kind of knew Lindsey was pretty locked in for it.
11: Yeah, I mean, listen, people have tried before in the past in the Republican primary to try to take him on and say he's not conservative enough. And the truth is, when you look at his record, he's got an absolutely conservative record. Sometimes he takes positions that are slightly different than the mainstream Republicans. But the truth is, in South Carolina, he was beloved. He was someone who did a lot for his constituents. That's why I was just saying, you know, you can kind of start seeing it, Logan. I think that's what you're referring to. people like Senator Graham, who are on national television almost every night. And so you kind of start thinking of them as national leaders. But you have to remember, they get elected by, you know, in South Carolina, South Carolinians. And so you've got to make sure those people are not reelecting you for decades in the House and in the U.S. Senate if you're not a good representative of the people of South Carolina and you're not able to bring business home. You're not able to be impactful for them. And so I think that the fact that he was someone that no one would even think about not being able to be reelected says a lot right there. I mean, it says almost everything you need to know right there. And that, that again, beloved by his constituents, beloved in Washington, D.C., had a great staff, a loyal staff, some great long-term staff as well. And it's just really sad to see him go. It's someone who I was imagining would be here for, you know, another decade or two.
1: Jordan, the other thing that obviously is now faces even the people of South Carolina is we see the governor will announce this afternoon who will fill that seat until January, until the new senator is sworn in. There's this very abbreviated timeline. July 21st is when candidates can start filing. July 28th, that period closes, so just a week to get your paperwork in. And then there's a election on August 11th. And if someone doesn't get 50%, there's a runoff for the top two candidates on August 25th. Still plenty of time to campaign for a general election in November. There's a lot of chatter. The president suggested that Lindsey Graham's sister be filling that seat. There's some chatter within South Carolina, from some of the insiders, political insiders there, that that is indeed who the governor is looking at appointing as a caretaker, just to hold the seat, continuity of office and staff. But this abbreviated timeline, what are your thoughts on that? As it's going to be now a fight within a state that has very contentious politics.
11: Yes, it's a tough political state. That's what was interesting about Senator Graham was he had kind of moved past that politically. And so had Senator Scott to some extent as well. I mean, I think once you got to the Senate there and you were past your second term, things were a little different. But getting there, very tough roads. And listen, there's some tough politicians. There was just a gubernatorial primary. The lieutenant governor, who was in the runoff with the attorney general, Alan Wilson. Alan Wilson ended up winning the runoff there. But she is someone who, again, she just had a full campaign operation. And so she could be someone that I could see that going into this race, not as the caretaker. I think that could be someone like, again, Senator Graham's sister, someone like that. But you also look at Nancy Mace has supposedly already talked about this. Is someone who also has got a campaign. So I would imagine, Will, it's going to be people who either already have a campaign kind of in place, who have been in politics before, or can put together the money quickly enough to run a general election for a statewide seat. And there's only a handful of people that can do that quickly enough.
0: All right, well, thank you so much for joining us, Jordan. We'll continue this discussion going on in the next segment. Rick Rennell's going to be with us, so don't want to miss that. Jordan's got a lot going on in Washington, D.C., as our team, again, very active, even during these summer months, traveling all over the globe. 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
0: Welcome back to Secular. Waiting for Rick Grinnell to connect. Just let me know when we are good to go. We're good. Rick, obviously we're having a lot of guests on today because there have been, you know, an outpouring. And I think one of the, you know, most sort of, you know, weird moments in all of this, but maybe one of the more, you know, heartening moments of this is you've seen people from all sides of the aisle where typically we have seen tributes come in for political leaders from one side and the other side has to take their jabs. At this moment, I mean, sure, we've seen some from some maybe some wild influencers or from people, you know, in the comments, but you've seen a lot of people come together saying, you know, they enjoyed, even if they disagreed with him, they really enjoyed working with this man. I know you wanted to pop on as well, talk about Senator Graham.
14: Yeah, look, I think every single person in America knows that they don't agree with people in their family. Right. They don't agree with their spouse. They don't agree with their priest or their pastor. I mean, it's really, the reality is that unless, if you want to agree with somebody 100% of the time, then you're the candidate, you're the politician. And so I think that when humans recognize the moment, and again, we don't have a lot of humans in Washington, D.C.
0: I think that's the shocking part, right?
14: It tends to be a place that, devoid of humanity. But the rest of us, you know, we can feel saddened. We can talk about friendships, but we don't have to go into all of the areas that we disagree when there's a death. I actually thought that Amy Klobuchar really started us off in a good way. She had a heartfelt tweet that was all positive about Lindsey Graham's, you know, his humor and his ability to bring people together. And I think that's the Lindsey Graham that I know, which is he's going to be passionate and he's going to be direct, but he's also going to listen and he might change his mind. He may not, but at the end of the day, he's going to say, let's go to dinner and how's your family? And he's old school. You know, I used to work for John Danforth, who is a great senator from the state of Missouri for a long time, 18 years there. And he once told me a story. He said, you know, Washington, D.C. is a place where senators get their doors opened all of the time. And after a little while, they believe the door is always open. And sometimes they run smack into it because it wasn't opened. And I think that is indicative of what we see in Washington of people who don't understand common sense and humanity. But this moment with Lindsey Graham, I think, has really been shockingly good from both sides of the aisle.
1: Well, and I think as well, when you have someone who lived as a statesman and served the country as a statesman, yes, you are going to start to see good humanity again from a culture that has become so toxic. But this is a senator who served 33 years in the Air Force, was retired as a colonel, so served his country in the armed forces, then was a congressman, and then had a career as a senator. And a fact that is very rare, I think, in D.C. is he had one of the lowest net worths of any elected official because his entire life was built on service as well as not exploiting the office for personal gain, as unfortunately is easy to do when you are in a position of power like that. And I think that things like this shouldn't be lost on people today as we see even around the world. We started the show that the Iranian diaspora in London was holding a candlelight vigil in front of the U.S. Embassy for Senator Graham. That's a testament to a life of service, whether you agreed with his policies 100% or not.
14: Yeah, look, I think there's a lot of countries that have individuals who really, whether it's Ukraine or Iran, and I can think of some other places that really valued Lindsey Graham's strong voice. But look, I met Lindsey when he was a congressman from South Carolina back in the 90s. I've known him for 30 years. And I just have to say one point, that if he were here and listening to this conversation, he would be making fun of the fact that he's not perfect. He'd talk about all the times that he wasn't perfect. And you know, he lost his temper sometimes. He was a real person. And I don't think that we should, you know, make him into the perfect angel, because he certainly wasn't.
0: Right.
14: But this is a moment where I think we can talk about the good. We have to recognize that he was a human being. And sometimes I would get into big, deep arguments with him about how I felt like he was too much of a neocon and didn't do diplomacy enough. But that was my friend. I could talk like that to my friend. And at the end of the day, he was somebody who listened and was a great friend first. He loved Washington, he loved the Senate, and he loved politics.
1: Well, and I think that as well, loving the Senate, that is one of the things we've talked about over and over today, is that the Senate is a unique body, and it's known as the greatest deliberative body in the world. We've strayed from that, but I think it was lions like him in the Senate that held to that tradition, and why I think that would upset people sometimes, because he would talk to people. He would use the opportunity to share ideas and to joust with each other in a way that senators should be able to. And I think we've lost something greatly with his no longer being a senator for the United States.
14: Yeah, I agree. It's a big loss. And it does feel, for those of us outside of Washington, it does feel like it's impacting. I was at the gym this morning and somebody came up to me and just said, "Hey, I know that you knew Lindsey Graham. I'm sorry for your loss." And I was like, wow. That's an impact of somebody who is not political, recognizing the moment.
0: Yeah. Rick, thank you so much for joining and popping on today. I appreciate it. I know it was the last second to have you on, but I think it was important to hear from people who work directly with him, friends and colleagues, and we appreciate it. So thank you so much for popping on. I did want to take a quick call before we wrap up this show. We have Kevin who's calling as an ACLJ champion. You can become a champion today, too, during our Liberty Drive. Your first donation will be doubled. Go ahead, Kevin.
15: Hey, thanks for taking my call. Guys, 2 points I want to make. Number one, Lindsey Graham's significance will indeed be lost, but this should be a call to other senators to step up. Take his place. Assume his passion. We need more help, more good people like him. The second point I want to make is this. There are so many curious parallels going on in the world right now. If you read the Bible, you'll understand what the prophecies have been for millennia. Perhaps God has taken Lindsey home because he doesn't want this positive influence. He's going to let the chips fall where they will. Things are not going well, and we need
1: Kevin, I think we believe in a providential God, and that nothing happens outside of his will.
0: But I
1: think that we also need to pray for his family that is grieving right now.
0: Yeah.
1: And that, once again, pray for our country.
0: I think you brought up, you know, there's a chance that today you'll find out that Senator Graham's sister will be at least temporarily holding his position. What does that look like if you're his family? You know, specifically, we know their history. We talked about it. Essentially, was a father figure in her life after they both lost their parents at a very young age. So what does that look like, being asked to do this in a moment of grief, in a moment of shock? So say a prayer for his family, for sure. You know, I believe that, you know, we all are here for a reason and that the plans are set in motion. But you can be a part of that. You know, say a prayer. Support his family if needed. Support those who are grieving regardless of their politics. And I don't mean that outside of just Senator Graham. I mean that for anybody. And we need to be there for each other. That's going to wrap up today's show. I appreciate everyone who listened, everyone that watched, all of our guests today, Rick, Mike, my dad, my brother, me and Will in here, and all of you that called in. And for all of you that are supporting the work right now during our Liberty Drive. Let's just keep this QR code up for the rest of the show, which is only about 20 seconds. So do yourself a favor, if you could, be a part of this amazing organization, the amazing work we're doing here. That's at aclj.org. Scan the QR code. We'll make sure that the more shows like ours that can exist, more work happening like ours that can exist, and we can't do it without you.
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9: News this hour from Town Hall. I'm Keith Peters in Washington. Darlene Graham Nordone, sister of the late South Carolina Senator Lindsey Graham, has been appointed by the state's Governor Henry McMaster to fill out his Senate term in the wake of his death at age 71.
16: It's somewhat unusual for a sibling to be appointed to succeed their sibling in the event of their death after Graham died over the weekend, but it's kind of makes sense in this circumstance. We see this happen a lot of times with widows fulfilling the unexpired term of their husbands when they die in office. Graham never married, never had children of his own, but he and his sister have always been really close, and she has played an integral role in a lot of his campaigns, dating back to being in a television ad for him in 2014, and through the decades appearing at a number of his political events by his side, even in March when he filed for re-election this year.
9: Correspondent Meg Kennard reporting. Hundreds of economists are sounding the alarm on the need for guardrails for AI.
17: Hundreds of economists are urging immediate action to address how artificial intelligence could transform the economy while putting many people out of work, saying AI could become radically more powerful over the next 10 years. The Stanford Lab says the letter has so far been signed by more than 200 economists and AI researchers, including 16 Nobel Prize winners. The letter compares the AI transformation to industrial revolution, but on a much shorter timeline, and calls for leaders to create incentives and guardrails to ensure that AI complements humans and benefits society. I'm Lisa Dwyer.
9: On Wall Street, the Dow down by 138 points. The Nasdaq dropped 408. The S&P 500 lower by 60 points. More on these stories at townhall.com.
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9: This weekend, there was a fatality in wildfire fighting efforts in the western U.S. We hear more on the story from correspondent Haya Panjwani reporting.
19: Authorities say an aircraft helping fight a Colorado wildfire has crashed into a reservoir, killing the pilot. The Gunnison County Sheriff's Office reports the aircraft went down in the Silverjack Reservoir, and the pilot's body was recovered by divers. The pilot was assisting with the Gold Mountain Fire, which has been burning for 2 weeks and is 13% contained. Last week, wildland firefighters in Colorado paid tribute to three colleagues who died fighting a fire on the Colorado-Utah border. Many large fires continue across the West, including in Colorado, Utah, and New Mexico. The National Weather Service says there are fire weather concerns due to prolonged hot and dry conditions. I'm Haya Panjwani.
9: News and analysis at townhall.com. From Washington, I'm Keith Peters. Virginia's attempted assault weapons ban has apparently backfired. Correspondent Ken Lorman reports.
20: Virginia Governor Abigail Spanberger signed a ban on modern sporting rifles and standard capacity magazines, but it triggered a massive surge in gun sales, with background checks up 241% in June alone compared to the previous year. Legal challenges have partially blocked enforcement, while sales data shows more such rifles in circulation now than before the ban attempt. Ken Lorman reporting.
9: The U.S. agency that oversees dozens of schools serving Native Americans is reporting more on-time high school graduations than ever. The Bureau of Indian Education says nearly 80% of high schoolers are graduating within 4 years. That's up from only half a decade ago. The Trump administration says it's committed to Native students. More at Town Hall.
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1: 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I'm Larry O'Connor, O'Connor & Company. 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Live via Roku, Samsung TV, Amazon Prime, or in some areas of this country, right there on your cable box or however that works. I'm not sure how it works. I'll be honest with you. I'm a radio guy. I've been joking about it all morning, but it isn't a joke. It just sounds funny. There is a parasite causing violent diarrhea in this country. Dr. Kelly Victory will be joining us. It's a cyclospora in several states, including right here. Also, it's linked to Taco Bell. Again, I'm trying not to have fun with it. It's not funny. It's horrible. Thank God I've dodged this bullet. We'll speak with Dr. Kelly Victory about that coming up in 30 minutes. Right now, we are joined by a official from the Department of Health and Human Services. He is Gus Schirillo. He is the Assistant Secretary for Financial Resources. And thankfully, you don't have to worry about the parasite causing violent diarrhea, Gus. But you have something much more important that you're focusing on, and that is Medicare and Medicaid fraud. Thanks for joining us this morning.
21: Good morning, Larry. How are you doing?
1: I'm all right. You know, every time I see one of these stories about a citizen journalist doing some investigative reporting on how rampant this fraud appears to be, I start to scream back at my television, Gus, because these are our tax dollars, and we're told that these programs are going bankrupt, that we need more tax dollars to support Medicare and Medicaid. And meanwhile, we're getting robbed blind.
21: Yeah. Well, you're not the only one screaming back at the television. And fortunately, we have an administration in place here that is really, we're doing something about it. I saw just late last week, Dr. Oz and Kim Brandt and the team at CMS were announcing, you know, the wins that they're having. They're really making phenomenal headway on fighting fraud because it is rampant in different pockets in healthcare. And the problem is that when we have lots of spending, and I've always gone by the mantra that fraud follows money, and it's just a truth that goes back centuries that you know, the fraudsters will seek it out, and they don't have the same moral compass that the rest of us have with respect to delivering health care,
1: yeah.
21: And they'll be opportunistic on it. So the team at CMS has been using AI and really targeting, working with the OIG and the other law enforcement across the country to drill down on the root causes. They've offered technology, and some of the states are adopting it to be at the detection side of things. So we're not doing what the previous administration did, which was send out the money and then pay and chase. We're preventing the spend, and so we're developing those tools in that place. In my role, you know, I'm the CFO, of this phenomenal department. And under Secretary Kennedy's leadership, we are breaking new ground on all sorts of areas, on making America healthy again, and delivering on so many of those promises. My role, when I saw that Minnesota fraud break, and, you know, I was like you, say, yeah, I can't believe that this is going on. But I went and actually looked at their audits. And every state and every grantee that spends more than $1 million has to file an audit with the federal government. This is a law going back to the Reagan administration, to 1984, when they said to synthesize and make everyone accountable who's spending money, file an audit. Well, back then and up until, I don't know, into the Bush administration, they were filing paper audits, and it was tedious to try to find a way to correlate the vulnerabilities. So we had a system in place that was simply this. States would file an audit. You'd see their vulnerabilities. The different operating divisions in HHS and say the other agencies would send out notices saying you need to correct it. And then they'd wait for the next audit to come back, which, you know, is basically, you know, rinse and repeat and hoping for the best.
4: Yeah.
21: So I looked at that and I said, wait a minute, we have the tools now. We have, through large language models, and you can pick any of them, and we're using all of them, we can actually read these things because they're no longer filed in paper format. They're PDFs, but we can read them through the large language models, and we can actually put together the matrix to see where the consistent weaknesses are. And so we're using that to go after them.
4: This is great. And by the way, last I checked, this isn't how the IRS works. How come would we get an audit from the IRS? They don't just say, oh, here, fix this thing, and we'll check on it next year when you file another return. They seem to put more emphasis on we the people and individual taxpayers than they do on these companies who, Lord knows where they came from, how long they've been in business, and whether they're actually delivering the aid that they're getting from the government that's supposed to go to people in need.
21: Yeah, that's exactly right. And the problem, some of the problems are, is that we have large amounts of money that go out to the states, and then the states send it out to their counties or to the other distribution sites, similarly with large grants to different entities. And we haven't developed the tools to better track the funds.
4: Yeah.
21: We have the tools. They can clearly, you know, we just step back and you know, I make the joke that if I order a tube of toothpaste from Amazon, I can find where that tube of toothpaste is somewhere on the planet. So we can,
4: right,
21: clearly be tracked. The technology is there. It's just that we have to have the political willpower to implement it.
4: And, can we, you know, get back to something else here, Gus? We're speaking with Gus Schirillo. He's the Assistant Secretary for Financial Resources at HHS. We're talking about the Medicare and Medicaid fraud. When one of these companies applies for money through the state, that's money that the federal government has given the state, what kind of process is put in place to make sure that that application is legitimate, the company is legitimate, before they get the money, before we actually write the check?
21: The licensing and the approval process varies from state to state, which means that the states are to be held accountable, but it varies. It's just like the people who apply for the benefits varies from state to state too. Some have a self-attestation model where they go and the state absorbs the cost of proving, say, the legitimacy of the beneficiary or the legitimacy of the provider.
4: Okay.
21: Well, other states do more of it up front. And the resources that the states devote to accountability, as far as, say, you know, let's pick on what we saw with the child care stuff, as far as the assessments of who's actually attending the programs, if those programs, the facilities are appropriate. I mean, some of those were in an industrial park where there were no kids around, and
4: right,
21: we saw all that. But
4: so
21: someone has to actually physically go out there and see it, and not rely on kind of a desk audit to assess that.
4: So in a state like Minnesota that you're referring to, the problem is you've got elected officials who will win office and brag about how much money and how quickly that money is getting funneled out and spent. They're not winning any elections by saying we're holding everyone accountable and we're making sure there's no fraud. You never hear that from them. They haven't put any infrastructure in.
21: Right. Well, That is absolutely true. I mean, people run for office on all sorts of promises, like of all the good they're doing. But at the end of the day, it's the taxpayer that pays their taxes and sends it in at the expectation that those funds are going to be delivered to the people who need them. And yeah. There's a lot of steps along the way that it's our responsibility and my responsibility here at HHS to make sure that we've got the tools in place that are tracking that.
4: After
21: and so
4: the fact.
21: We've developed through the single audit program here, we call it AERO, which is the Audit Enforcement and Risk Oversight Program, that we are holding states accountable. We have the law and the tools that are in place. Now we have the ability to do it, and now the next step is to give them the tools to hold themselves accountable. So it's all about leaning into this. And the wonderful thing is that we've got career folks here who've been doing this for years, and they're almost saying, finally, we've got someone who is willing to lean in and take on these challenges. They've been seeing it. You know, these are good people who signed up to work in civil servants, and they're seeing it happen, but they've got to have the political willpower. And President Trump, you know, thank goodness, and Secretary Kennedy and Dr. Oz and the rest of us are all leaning into that opportunity. It's a unique time in American history where we can do this.
4: It is. And you're utilizing, if people missed it, it sounds like you're utilizing advanced computer models as well as AI, perhaps, to sort of screen all of this. Just like any of us would do with a budget or with our taxes, you put it into Claude or ChatGPT or Grok, yep. And you say, hey, check this out. What am I missing? What seems wrong? And that helps cut through a lot of the paperwork and auditing that you have to do.
21: Yeah. What we're able to do is we're not supplementing, we're basically advancing our learning in ways that is speeding the process to kind of get through the muck of and find the patterns there that opens the aperture so we can look into where the problems are.
4: Right.
21: And then I've got a team of guys here who are building their own models that are assessing where the real weaknesses are and where the real vulnerabilities are, and then we're engaging with the states and the grantees to bring them current. One of the things that I'm trying to develop, I talked to when I developed this program, and I met with Director Vogt over at OMB. Well, he started asking how could we do this across government, and we've had other agencies reach out to us.
4: Oh,
21: so we, you know,
4: that
21: what
4: is great
21: I
4: to hear.
21: Is that this, we would want this to be a government-wide solution. And so we're starting here at HHS, but
4: Gus, we got to leave it there. Sadly, we're up against it, but that's brilliant. And let's get back with you again to hear more about it.
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4: As you know, we've been celebrating America 250 all year long, and it's not over just because the 4th of July is in the rearview mirror. In fact, it wasn't over 250 years ago at this time. Now it was game on. We have our Declaration of Independence, and now what? Coming up tomorrow, we've got Dr. Matthew Spaulding of Hillsdale, the D.C. graduate school program here in Washington, to talk more in our ongoing series of conversations about America 250. And I think this idea of a renewed patriotism and interest in our founders as the heroic giants that they were has sort of taken hold. Because I'm sure you saw, we mentioned it last week, the number one movie over the July 4th weekend was not a big superhero flick. It wasn't Supergirl. It wasn't some other piece of big budget CGI trash. It was a little low budget movie coming out of our friends at Angel Studios called Young Washington. It was all about, well, George Washington as a youth and what formed him and what shaped him. And the movie continued to do well last weekend. This weekend that just finished, it finished number five. It's now grossed over $33 million, which, yeah, compared to, you know, $400 million for Toy Story doesn't sound like a lot. But considering the budget was well below that, it's made a ton of money already. And they've already announced a sequel, the next step in George Washington's life, 1776, it's going to be called, all about, well, you know, the Revolutionary War. I'm guessing if it's a trilogy, the third part will be about General Washington as a president. Take a look at this video clip that made the rounds over the weekend of social media. Apparently, there was a private party at Mount Vernon where they screened the movie in a tent. And watch the crowd reaction at the end of the film. Take a listen to this.

0: When was the last time you saw a movie and at the end you stood up and wanted to chant? Probably Miracle, the movie about the U.S. hockey team beating Russia. Well, we have our own review. I have not seen it yet, but we have a review here from a member of our team, a beloved member of our team, the person who makes everything happen, our executive producer, Heather Hunter, who brought her family, including her children. And you're a homeschool mom, Heather. So did you use this as an opportunity to teach your young daughters as well?
1: Well, on Friday, I took the girls, and at the end of it, my daughter Quinn, the oldest one, got up at the end of it and just started chanting, USA, USA.
0: Did she really?
1: Started chanting USA at the end, yes.

0: behind it, in that, you know, and when you were actually seeing his portrayal of his mother, who was played by Mary Louise Parker, she was incredible. It actually shows a much more complicated relationship that they had, because you always see in the history book that, you know, they didn't get along. And
1: his mom was a tough one.
0: It was more nuanced.
1: More nuanced?
0: Yeah, it was more nuanced. She was very, very strong-willed, protective, but she also had this thoughtful wisdom and generally cared about her son, and she just did a terrific job. But it showed Washington in how he became who he was. Here he wanted to be a part of this British, you know, military prestige, and he went to try to become a part of this, you know, elite world where the Fairfax family was.
1: Yeah.
0: And Kelsey Grammer is an incredible Lord Fairfax in it.
1: I bet.
0: Amazing. The entire cast is just phenomenal. Andy Serkis plays General Braddock. Ben Kingsley, the Lieutenant Governor of Virginia.
1: You got to leave it there.
0: On and on.
1: You know the clock better than anyone. We're all done. But it gets a 5-star review from Heather and a 10-star review from Quinn. So that's most important.
0: Mm-hmm.
1: All right. We're going to have to see it. 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
4: With SRN News, I'm Jason Walker. South Carolina Governor Henry McMaster naming Darlene Graham Nordone as her late brother Lindsey Graham's temporary replacement in the Senate. Nordone will be serving the remaining months of the term, which ends in January. Majority Leader John Thune says she will be sworn in on Tuesday afternoon. United States announcing a new round of strikes on Iran just hours after President Trump said the United States is reinstating a blockade on Iran on the Strait of Hormuz. Iran has insisted it controls the critical waterway as another exchange of fire threatened to return to all-out war. Conflicting stories in Maine. Senator Angus King says Homeland Security told him a motorist killed by ICE officers in a Maine shooting was apparently not the target of the warrant. SRN News.
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5: Yeah, listen, you can go see an actress pretending to be a Greek warrior in Christopher Nolan's The Odyssey. Or you can go see Young Washington. And by the way, also one thing Heather Hunter wanted me to relay to you that we couldn't fit in there in the last segment. You got to see it on the big screen. You got to see it on the big screen. I know you think, oh, I'll stream it. You can stream it, I guess. But apparently this film has incredible impact with the battle scenes and just the vistas. It's just a beautifully filmed movie. Go see it on the big screen. That also supports filmmakers and studios that produce this kind of work. Young Washington, it's Angel Studios in this case, are big fans of their work. So do that. Hey, it's O'Connor and Company here from the Relief Factor Studios in WMAL, our flagship station in Washington, D.C. Joining us right now is a friend of our program, Dr. Kelly Victory, who is the member of the Chief Medical Board of the Wellness Group. And first of all, Dr. Victory, it's been a long time since we've had you on. Thanks for joining us. Good to talk with you.
6: Great. Thanks for having me back, Larry.
5: You're still California-based, right?
6: Yes, I am.
5: So you're heard right now on our great station out there, KRLA 870 AM. Dr. Victory, tell me about cyclospora, because I've read a little bit about this parasite and what it does to people, and it's freaking me out.
6: Well, no reason for significant concern, Larry. Cyclospora isn't exactly the summer headline anyone wanted. That said, it is not something that is spread directly human to human. It is a microscopic parasite that is transmitted through contaminated food, primarily foods that are eaten raw, things like raspberries, strawberries, basil, parsley, and salad greens. So it does cause a host of unpleasant symptoms, watery diarrhea, cramping, bloating, some nausea, and loss of appetite. The good news, as I said, is it's not like a COVID or influenza or chickenpox, where if you are near someone who has contracted it, that you are likely to get it.
5: Okay.
6: It is spread by what we call the fecal-oral route, meaning it is present in the feces of somebody who has had it. But unless you come into contact with that, you are not at any significant risk. So the treatment really, or the prevention really has to do with adequately washing produce and vegetables. It's a persnickety little parasite. It is not easy to get off. You have to really rinse berries or salad greens for at least a minute under running water to get it off of there. But it can be removed simply by rinsing. You don't need to do anything else.
5: Okay.
6: And then again, the other thing is that it's self-limited, Larry, in most people, meaning it will go away on its own without any treatment whatsoever. Certainly people who have weakened immune systems, people who are very young or very old, people who are otherwise debilitated with other chronic medical conditions may get into more trouble because they can get dehydrated from loss of fluids through vomiting or diarrhea. But most people will fare just well and will go away over a period of days.
5: That's great to hear. All right, so let's just be clear. If you are unfortunate enough to get this parasite, basically you just have to live with it, suffer with it, and after a couple of days, it'll clear itself out of your system. This is not one of those parasites, those critters that just sort of live in your body forever.
6: Well, here's what I would say. Most people will clear it, as you said, just after a couple of days with treatment with things like Pepto-Bismol. If, however, the symptoms don't go away after 3 or 4 days, you're still having diarrhea, cramping, bloating, then it is easily treatable with antibiotics.
5: Okay.
6: Generally, the antibiotic of choice is called trimethoprim sulfa. It goes under the brand name Ceptra, and it's readily available and easily treated with that. So if your symptoms stick around and don't resolve with simple over-the-counter things like some Pepcid and Pepto-Bismol, after 2 or 3 days of cramping and diarrhea, you should consider taking a round of antibiotics because it is easily treated that way.
5: Now, I also saw a headline that Taco Bell pulled ingredients off of their menu. And then, listen, you're talking about salad greens, tomatoes, produce that needs to be washed diligently. All that stuff is found in most of the samplings at a place like Taco Bell. Did they pull this because they had traced some cases back to some of their restaurants, or this is just an abundance of caution? Do you know?
6: No. It's my understanding that they have not been able to trace it yet. Same thing happened with Chipotle, and that's why the CDC, as of this morning, had not identified a particular source. So I think that some of these restaurants, out of an abundance of caution, are saying, look, we know the likely offenders are going to be those things you just mentioned, salad greens, tomatoes, cilantro, uncooked, things that are eaten typically raw. You know, other foodborne things like E. coli tend to be easier to treat and to follow because, number one, you cook many food items, and so that parasite would be killed during the cooking process, and because E. coli and salmonella, the symptoms come on very quickly after ingesting the pathogen. With Cyclospora, it's not that way. You may eat the contaminated food, and it can be a week or 10 days before you have symptoms. So it becomes very difficult to trace it back to where did you actually ingest it? Where did this come from?
5: Dr. Kelly Victory is our guest. She's a medical doctor, a physician, member of the Chief Medical Board at the Wellness Group. Dr. Victory, I'd love to take a walk down memory lane with you because when we first got to know each other and you were a regular on my program, of course, it was during the pandemic. It was during COVID-19. We opened up our virtual Rolodex at the time and tried to add as many medical voices that we could to get various different perspectives on what we were enduring with the masking, social distancing, shutting down our schools, and then, of course, leading to the shot that they called a vaccine. You were one of the people who was highly critical and suspicious of some of the public health officials that were telling us things that didn't square with your understanding of the medical conditions people were suffering from, and especially when it came to that vaccine. So given all of that, by the way, did I frame anything inaccurately other than the fact that they tried to destroy you and your career because you were so skeptical of all of them?
6: No, you are quite right. And as you will call, I take no joy in having been right about all of it, Larry.
5: Right.
6: But the truth is, I was. Everything from the actual origin of the virus to the fact that the lockdown was unnecessary, that masks were useless, social distancing is a totally made-up construct, not based in science. And I predicted, and as I said, unfortunately, was right about the grave harms that would be caused by the mRNA shots. Yes, one of the first things that heightened my awareness that something was wrong was the fact that they were shutting down people like me and censoring us and threatening us, deriding us, trying to destroy our careers. That has never happened in medicine. Debate has always been the cornerstone of medicine and healthcare and science in general. And the fact that you were not allowed to question the orthodoxy or question the narrative was a red flag in itself. Now we are seeing, unfortunately, the tragic results of everything that happened, the mismanagement of the pandemic. It left a smoldering crater where our economy used to be, essentially destroyed the lives and livelihoods of millions and millions of people. And now we are dealing with the horrific medical fallout, everything from blood clots, strokes, heart attacks, autoimmune illnesses, and unfortunately, turbo cancers.
5: So two questions to follow up on that. The first is, you cited the CDC and some of the precautions that they put out with regard to this cyclospora and this the concerns that go along with it. So given that, are you, this administration, this Department of Health and Human Services and all the divisions under its umbrella, they came to office promising a lot of reforms and a lot of changes. From your perspective, how are they doing so far?
6: Well, I am, full disclosure, I am a friend of and very supportive of Robert Kennedy Jr., who's at the helm at HHS, and undeniably he has accomplished more in, less than 2 years than most HHS directors, secretaries do in an entire term or two. That said, I am not naive. They are still under significant agency capture. They are still very much beholden to Big Pharma. So although they've made a lot of incredible progress, they continually get sidelined. As an example, Secretary Kennedy and the ACIP, the Advisory Committee on Immunization Practices, totally revamped the childhood vaccine schedule to be more in line with what other countries do, specifically Denmark. They got rid of 55 vaccines on the schedule, and it was a huge, huge win. Unfortunately, immediately after that, the American Academy of Pediatrics, who, by the way, doesn't care at all about your children, they are simply the long arm of Big Pharma, they filed a lawsuit suing Secretary Kennedy and ACIP and HHS and had it overturned. So now we are back to the 77 vaccines that children get. We're back to allowing mercury and aluminum in these vaccines. We're back to giving babies hepatitis B vaccines on day one of life and on and on.
5: I'm
6: so
5: confused.
6: It's a constant battle.
5: Dr. Kelly Victory, I'm so confused because the likes of Bernie Sanders and Zoran Mamdani, they tell me that we should have a healthcare system exactly like Denmark and all these Scandinavian countries. So why would they not be in favor of modeling our vaccine schedule after them? It's almost like they're hypocrites.
6: Yes, why indeed? And in fact, so it's unfortunately Big Pharma, who is the biggest and most powerful lobbying agency in all of Washington. There's nary a politician really on either side of the aisle who hasn't taken money from Big Pharma. And so it's very, very powerful. Yeah. So it's an uphill battle. I think they're doing great work in D.C. at HHS, but it's a battle.
5: Yeah, the pharma is pretty influential in the media world, as we've all learned as well. Dr. Kelly Victory, my second question to follow up on the travails that you had to endure during the pandemic, how many of your colleagues have apologized to you? How many? Yeah, well, I figured that was the answer. But these are you were canceled by doctors and other medical professionals. Do they have the humility to say, oh, I guess we got that one wrong and ruin people's lives?
6: No, not at all. I don't wait by the mailbox for the apology letters, and certainly the state medical boards who drug me through the mud and made me defend my medical license over and over and over again haven't been at the ready with an apology.
5: Yeah.
6: That said, you know, there are many, I think more and more Americans certainly are understanding the truth. The data comes out now almost on a daily basis. We have Tulsi Gabbard, God love her, on her way out the door, dropping a trove of proof against Anthony Fauci for what his involvement was in this, everything from the origin of the virus to, you know, the harms of the vaccines. And I have found kindred souls at the wellness company. That company was really born on the heels of the COVID debacle. People like-minded who said, we will never allow this to happen again.
5: Keep
6: we
5: fighting, Dr. Victory. We're up against it, but we got to leave it there. But it's great talking with you again. Don't be a stranger. We'll have you back. You know, life moves fast, and staying sharp, focused, and clear-headed isn't always easy. 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
1: 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Go to LarryOShow.com. That's the show's website, and there's a banner at the top that says Help Venezuela. I want you to listen to this. This is Diana. It's a report from the BBC. She was just discovered in the rubble with her infant child over 2 weeks since that earthquake. What a miracle. 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
2: President Delcy Rodriguez has rejected criticism that her government has been acting too slowly, saying thousands of officials have been deployed. We have done everything in our power. Well, for the people, their homes are destroyed and they'll be starting from scratch. Diana and her husband do have their baby and consider themselves among the lucky ones, but they have lost everything else and told me that they are really struggling with what their life might look like and where that support is going to come from.
1: Well, the support is coming right now as we speak from Food for the Poor. 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God bless you, John. Thank you so much. 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Circling back on our top story of the day, it's the sudden death of Senator Lindsey Graham of South Carolina. We spent quite a bit of time this morning reflecting on his career, his greatest moment, in my opinion, with his righteous anger over the slime job Democrats were doing against Brett Kavanaugh, trying to destroy his life and destroy his character. And Lindsey Graham, I think, single-handedly made sure that his Republican colleagues stood up for what was right. And that's what he did throughout his career. Even when you disagreed with him, you knew that he wasn't just playing some political game. He really did believe and stood by this country and what he stood for. And that, by the way, right up until the end, where, according to President Trump yesterday at Meet the Press, one of the key focuses he had was making sure the Save America Act was passed. Take a listen to the president yesterday.
3: Tough one to lose. He was great. He was unique and every way, actually.
4: He was, Mr. President, and I know that we are all just absorbing this news. We are all in shock. Can you tell us, Mr. President, how you received this news and your immediate gut reaction when you heard it?
3: So what makes it even stranger is that I got a call last night sometime at, you know, the early evening, maybe in the sevens. And he called and he said, we're all set for the Save America Act. He was pushing the Save America Act like crazy. He got back, said he just landed from Ukraine. I said, that's a long trip to make. He said, he sounded a little tired, but perfect, but a little bit tired. I had a right to be. And he was a worker. No, he was really a worker. But he sounded great, actually. But he actually said he was tired. But he wanted to pass the Save America Act. And I said, well, we're going to get it done, Lindsey. We're going to get it done. I'll see you, like, soon. We thought maybe we might even meet today. Mm. And then that was it. And that was, you know, very around the time. It couldn't have been much longer. I don't, it could have been his last call. I don't know exactly.
1: So
3: but
1: quite possibly Senator Graham's last call to the President of the United States focused on the Save America Act. And to that end, on Sunday Morning Futures with Maria Bartiromo, Senator Mike Lee of Utah, who has been pushing for the Save America Act, he raised this issue yesterday on the program. Here, take a listen to Senator Lee.
5: Senator Graham spent a lot of time with, like me, he had a lot of enthusiasm for this bill, which I introduced in the Senate about 2.5 years ago. I believe, Maria, that there are multiple paths ahead by which we could pass this. Maybe that involves attaching it to another must-pass vehicle. Maybe it involves bringing it up on the floor and debating it until it passes, something that I've long advocated. Maybe it involves picking out pieces of it that could be implemented through creative uses of budget reconciliation. I'm not terribly partial to any of these three. I personally prefer the second. I think that would give us our best chance. But I will take any opportunity to debate this, any opportunity to cause it to become law, because the American people deserve it. The American people want it. Voters overwhelmingly support it to the tune of about 80%. That's Democrats and Republicans alike. One of the best ways we could honor Lindsey Graham's legacy would be to take this up and pass it this month.
6: Well, I mean, can you give us a little color of what the problem is?
1: A great way to honor the memory and the legislative achievements of Senator Lindsey Graham. Let's rename the Save America Act the Lindsey Graham Save America Act. Let's rally some troops here. Let's get it done. It was one of his final fights that he waged in, and let's bring it across the finish line. One other way to honor Lindsey Graham and the things he cared most about, overnight, the United States strikes reportedly killed the chief of the IRGC at an underground command center. Lindsey's smiling. This is O'Connor and Company. Thanks for listening.
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14: News this hour from Town Hall. I'm Jason Walker. President sending a clear message to Tehran.
15: During an interview with Hugh Hewitt on the Salem Radio Network, President Trump discussed planned military action against Iran.
16: As an example, we're going to hit them very hard tonight, and we're going to hit them hard tomorrow. And they have nothing. They have nothing going other than they have big mouths.
15: The comments come as the administration keeps pressure on the Iranian regime. Willie Nelson, the White House.
14: South Carolina Governor Henry McMaster naming Darlene Graham Nordone as her late brother Lindsey Graham's temporary replacement in the Senate. Nordone will serve the remaining months of his term, which ends in January. Meanwhile, Majority Leader John Thune says that she will be sworn in Tuesday afternoon. And national politics reporter Meg Kinnard reports Senate colleagues are feeling Lindsey Graham's death very personally.
17: Even though there are deep partisan divides when it comes to the issues, members of the Senate have been known to be pretty tight with one another across the aisle. And many Democrats and Republicans since Graham's death have taken to social media and done a number of news interviews reflecting on their work with him. And even if they disagreed on something, appreciation for his passion for the issues that he worked on.
14: Federal judge says President Trump's lawsuit against the IRS over his leaked tax returns was filed for an improper purpose. And she, the judge, referred one of his attorneys for possible disciplinary action. Ruling from U.S. District Judge Kathleen Williams amounts to a rebuke of the president's suit. Another round of hot weather in store for much of America this week. National Weather Service predicting more than 90 temperature records across the country could be tied and or broken Tuesday through Thursday this week. Wednesday especially might be one of the hotter days. Most will be, though, overnight heat records. More on these stories, townhall.com.
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27: Good afternoon, fellow investors, and welcome back to InvestTalk. This is our Monday, July 13th, 2026 edition, and we are now into the second full trading week of the second half of the year. It means that we're moving forward, moving into deep into summer. Hope everyone's having a fun summer, staying cool, hopefully, as well. But this show is not about the weather. It's about whether or not you're prepared for your retirement, or at least your path towards retirement, or whatever financial goals you might have. It may be buying a house. It may be paying for kids' college. It may be paying for a kid's down payment on a home. Whatever that might be. It's about making smart decisions with your money consistently. And you do that by having sound principles to start with. And then not allowing emotions to get the best of you, both in good times and bad. Market's been up, especially last year, this year. A lot of times people look at this time and say, you know, I need to take more risk. And maybe that's true, but also maybe you just have bad timing. Maybe you're allowing emotions to get the best of you. Just like when the market pulls back and you see a 10, 15% drop, a lot of people freak out and say, I'm taking too much risk. So it's very important to keep a level head. And our job here is to help you with that. I'm Justin Klein, and I will, throughout this hour, give you actionable data, material, and perspective developed with over 25 years of investment experience so that you can make smarter decisions with your money. I will also answer your finance and investment questions, and that will be the main crux of this hour. So don't hesitate to reach out, whether that's via our number, 888-99-CHART. Maybe you're sending us a message on our website or on our YouTube channel. Maybe you're leaving us a review on iTunes. Maybe you're just calling after hours and leaving your question on the InvestTalk voice bank. Either way, no matter what, we love hearing what you have to say. Now, in just a bit, we'll talk about today's market performance and run down the show topics. But as usual, we'll tackle this first caller question now.
0: Hi, thanks for your show. This is Greta from Palm Desert, and I have a question about Micron Technology. Looking to buy, ticker MU Micron, and just curious about your thoughts on the stock and getting in on it. Thanks.
27: All right, looking at Micron, one of the big winners over the past couple of years. So it's to earn $73 a share this year, after making only $8.29 last year, actually losing money in 2023, lost $4 and change there. And then next year, it's just earning $152.82. So based on forward-looking earnings, it looks cheap. Now, here's what you have to understand about Micron and all of these chip stocks. Historically, these are extremely cyclical businesses with huge boom and bust cycles. Now, granted, this is probably the biggest boom cycle the chip industry or the memory industry, that's what this is, memory stock. The memory producers, the biggest boom they've ever had. Now, what that could mean is there's more upside. Could very well mean that. But history says that they tend to build out more capacity when there are times like these. Eventually, that capacity comes on across the industry, which means more supply, which means lower prices, which means lower margins, and then profits tend to fall. That's how this works. Memory. Nobody cares what your memory is in your phone, in your laptop, in the AI data center that's crunching the, you know, running the model when you query ChatGPT or Claude or any of the other ones. So it's a commodity. And right now, there's not enough supply. So this is extremely risky. Once again, there can be more upside, but understand that when the tide turns, this will drop 70, 80, 90% from its high. That's the history of these names. Very well could go into a loss at some point in the next 10 years. So this isn't one of those buy and hold type of investments. It's one of those, okay, let's hold until maybe there's a shift in the tide. And you'll know that really from the chart. Now, so far, the chart has pulled back a little bit from about 1250. Right now, we're back down to 900 and change, 937 or so at the close today. What I would say is you watch for the 100-day moving average break. To me, when that happens, that's when this is over. Most likely. Meaning you're going through a more protracted long downtrend. That's probably going to take the sub, who knows, $200. So it's a momentum play. If you're up for a momentum play, great. Jump on board. But make sure you have an out because there's huge downside when the tide turns. But once again, could be another year or two before that happens. Now, we had a great show on Friday. We looked into the story about travel stocks and what the off-season boom tells us about the consumer economy. We also answer listener questions on TTM Technologies. And if you happen to miss it, go check it out. The best way to get every show is to follow Invest Talk wherever you get your podcasts. Now, we have a lot of ground to cover over the next 45 minutes or so, time permitting. We'll get to all of it. And our main focus point is about simple portfolio checks that could save you costly mistakes for the back half of 2026. So, as I said, we're just past the halfway mark in the year. This is a good time to reassess a bunch of aspects of your financial life, from your savings rate to your asset allocation to your liquidity or liquid reserves, your equity, your type of equity positioning, fixed income exposure, etc. So we're going to dig into that and much, much more, including treasuries, the treasury market. Japan is starting to intervene in order to prevent the yen from falling much further. But in order to do that, they're actually selling off assets, including treasuries. And is that a reason why longer-term treasury rates continue to go up? We're approaching the highs once again in the 10-year treasury rate for the past, let's see, year and a half. We'll dig into that story. Also, what's going on in Germany, especially in relation to China? China is now hollowing out the industrial base of Germany. Some big news there. But ultimately, this will be about your calls, your voice bank questions. One is on Costco, one is on Philip Morris. We also have questions that came in via the InvestTalk YouTube channel. So whatever's on your mind, we want to hear from you. We're going to head into a break. Please remember, you can call anytime and leave your question on the InvestTalk voice bank. 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And hang on, because we'll be taking a live call coming up next. Jane from the Bay Area, you will be right after this break.
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27: We're going to talk to Jane in the Bay Area looking at EWY, which I believe this is South Korea, right?
2: Yes. Thank you for taking my call, Justin. I'm a long-time listener. I'm interested in actually SK Hynix. Mm-hmm. Ticker symbol is SKHY or EWY, which is, I believe, ETF. Mm-hmm. But I don't have much information. Is it a good time to get some exposure to these South Korean, you know, whatever you call it.
27: Mm-hmm. So this is interesting because we just answered a call on Micron and then SK Hynix. These are two memory makers and two of the hottest names on the in the market. And this is a lesson for everybody out there. And I've been doing this for a long time. And there's a very high correlation to the questions we get about particular names and usually the peak in these stocks. This is how it is. People have the most interest and they chase the highest returns. This is what we try to avoid, help people avoid, is chasing these particular these names that have done really well recently. But, you know, there's a reversion to the mean that naturally will occur. And in some industries are different than others. So all industries are different than others, but they have similar flavors, shall we say. And as I said with Micron, these are very cyclical businesses. And it's not a coincidence that SK Hynix just went public here on U.S. exchanges in order to raise capital. When companies are going to market to raise capital, that is a sure sign that you want to avoid these names. They know their business. They know that this is the best time ever, right? And the market has recognized that. And so they're not going to go and raise capital and sell more shares when if the stock is cheap. They're going to do it when it's expensive. So you want to avoid it when they go public like this. And today is a good example. SK Hynix, it went public on Friday, and it's actually down 10% on the day. So it's immediately falling, which tells you that it's very overvalued. And you know, if you go buy the South Korean ETF, you're getting, I think it's SK Hynix and what's the other one? Is it Samsung? I think that's the two large companies within that particular ETF. So, or that index. So you want to, these are names that you want to avoid right now. You know, yes, they're momentum names, and they could go up in the near term. Unless, you know, it's hard to always pick that top, but understand the signs, you know, read the signs that are flashing in your face, which is these companies are raising capital. They would not be raising capital if it was a good opportunity to buy the shares. It's a good opportunity for them to sell the shares, which means it's the corollary for you. It's the bad opportunity for you to buy the shares, right? Now, could there be a correction in the cycle and eventually, you know, it makes sense to pick them up? Sure, but now's not a good time.
2: Now is not a good time. Nope. Thank you so much.
27: No
2: I
27: problem.
2: I really appreciate it. Okay.
27: No problem.
2: Thank you.
27: Thank you for the call. And just for all the other listeners out there, recognize these. You know, this is something I've been doing for 25 years. I've seen so many cycles, so many. There's always the flavor of the, I don't want to say the month, because usually it's a period. It's a few quarters or a year or whatever. And there's a narrative behind it. Markets are, especially equity markets, are very narrative driven. And the reason it's narrative driven is because those narratives drive share issuance. It drives M&A activity. It drives bond issuance. These are all things that the big investment banks, Wall Street, makes money on. That's why they try to create these narratives and put out these reports. Sometimes it makes sense, sometimes it doesn't, but it's all to drive more profits for Wall Street, not necessarily for you, the investor. 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
27: Let's go look at a very interesting market today with the market broadly in the red. NASDAQ down over 1.5%. S&P down about 80 basis points, and the Dow down about 0.25%. Really, this was driven by more downside in these memory producers. Really, you had the South Korean KOSPI, which the caller just asked about, down 9% overnight. As I said, we are, and I think we're in the inflection point. Now, could there be more upside? Sure. But I think the odds are now tilting that the peak in these AI hardware names is behind us. That's my sense. Doing this 25 years, I've seen these cycles. And usually the market moves well before like the average sale price starts to turn. And there's already talk about that. Okay. Which means, once again, margins are likely to come down. So a name like Micron, who's supposed to earn $152 next year, if average selling prices are starting to come down, suddenly that's going to drop considerably, that earnings expectation for next year. So that's a big factor here. That's one of the reasons why the NASDAQ was down so much. Hardware names were down so much. You had Micron was only down 1.25%, but names like Marvel were down 3%. A lot of the, once again, the hardware names down. What was up was actually software. And so to me, this is actually the trade. I find these software names are far more attractive right now than the hardware names, at least in the short to medium term. Now, how AI evolves and if it continues to encroach on what software is doing, you know, 3 to 5 years from now, that could be different. But if you're talking about near-term opportunity and risk versus reward, saying for the next 12 to 18 months, I definitely see software as a much better opportunity right now. And you're seeing that today. And there's a lot of rotation happening in markets into retail and apparel, food names, chemicals, industrials. Insurance companies, those are the outperformers today. The underperformers, once again, were those hardware companies, those AI hardware names that had been winners and now they're starting to roll over. What else did we see? The two-year yield, 4.25%, the highest since early 2025. Starting to get some hawkish talk from some of the Fed governors. And then there's a lot of corporate bond supply. Amazon issuing $25 billion. It was kind of an unexpected sale of $25 billion. That's also widening spreads across the kind of industry.

0: So as I've said before, this is more of a market that's in rotation as opposed to a big crash or anything like that, because there are sectors that are working. Then you have the backdrop of what's going on in the Middle East and the Straits of Hormuz that remains closed. Do not expect a resolution anytime soon. I expect this to bounce back and forth between open and closed and negotiations and so on, really through the election. I think it's pretty clear that President Trump can't acquiesce and just go home, because he can't. He has to, at least through the election, make it look like things are fine. Things are not fine, I'll say fine, but unresolved in the Middle East. If he goes home, then it's a loss. And he doesn't want to be viewed as that, especially going into the midterms. But it's pretty clear, I think in the medium term, oil prices are generally going to trend higher. What else did you see today? Dollar was up 0.3%. Gold finished down 2.6%. Silver down 3.7%. Yields are up about 4 to 7 basis points with the curve flattening. WTI was up 9.4%. The highest level since the Straits of Hormuz were reopened, quote unquote, over the past couple weeks. And that was the market today. Continued rotation and a lot of volatility underneath the surface. Now, this is Invest Talk, and our work continues. Oh, hey, we're going to a break. Yeah, we're going to go to a quick break. You can call me anytime, 24/7, 365. As always, the same number is 888-99-CHART.
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6: With SRN News, I'm Jason Walker. President Trump was right. The United States is blasting a number of Iranian ports overnight. Mr. Trump said the United States is, quote, reinstating the blockade on Iran in the Strait of Hormuz. Tehran had insisted it controls the critical waterway, as another exchange of fire had threatened to return to all-out war. 12 states are now suing to block Paramount's takeover of Warner Brothers Discovery. They argue in a lawsuit the $81 billion merger would, quote, extinguish competition in Hollywood and lead to fewer choices for consumers. Volkswagen CEO indicating he's trying to avoid closing plants as he seeks to turn the automaker's performance around. And stocks took a nosedive on Monday. SRN News.
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6: 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Do you have a pension? What other assets? What debt do you have, from mortgages to others? How are your investments invested? What is your expected earnings over an extended period of time? What about Social Security planning, Roth conversion planning? Those are things that we do for clients, and you know, that's just the start of it, but there's more. But those are the pieces of an actual plan that can tell you most likely where you'll be in 5 years, 10 years, 20 years. What's your tax rate? Not just today, but 20 years from now. Are you allocating your savings correctly in your 401k, for example, to get your match? Those are the things that you need to know. 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And you need to be saving consistently. A baseline is about 15% of your savings or of your income. Higher income folks, probably even higher, because Social Security is not going to be as much for you as a percentage of your spending, most likely. Now, if you're already retired, then it's the withdrawal rate. Okay, how much did you spend last year or maybe in the first half of this year? And if that's sustained, inflation adjusted, are you going to have enough money? This is part of the planning process. Like I said, this is what you pay an advisor to do. What we do, along with the investment side, but I digress. Number two, assess your asset allocation. Stocks are up. Bonds are kind of flat to down, depending on which bonds you're in. What are your allocation targets? How are they moving over time? Usually, if bonds are flat to down, stocks are up, Well, you're probably going to be overweight equities. So you need to start developing a plan to get those back into targets. Then also, what is your exposure to U.S. stocks versus domestic or foreign stocks? The global market indices are roughly 60% U.S., 40% non-U.S. How close are you to that? Foreign stocks are starting to outperform, especially if the dollar goes into a structural decline, which is starting to become increasingly likely to, based on our deficit. Then looking at your bond portfolio. You have too much duration, too much credit risk. Then start to make a plan with your taxes in mind, if it's there's money in tax taxable accounts, how to shift your asset allocation. So you typically want to do that with tax sheltered accounts like IRAs, 401ks first, and then move on to taxable accounts. Then number three is liquid reserves. Do you have enough? Standard guide is 3 to 6 months of living expenses. Now, if you are a high income earner or you're like a gig worker or you are heavily reliant on on commissions because you have a sales job or something like that, your target for reserve should be higher. For retired people, at least 6 months, upwards of 2 years of cash. I would say 1 to 2 years is my range. And it's a good time if you're a retiree, sell a little bit of your equities to top off your liquid reserves to get to that cash reserve target. And then to make sure it's earning a reasonable yield. Probably a high yield savings account, FDIC insured, maybe some CDs, etc. That's a good way to invest your cash. Then within your equity position, step four is what has done well. For example, over the past 3 months, Q2, tech did very well and large cap names had done very well, but closing the quarter, you had a lot of Mag 7 names not do very well. So if you own some of those names, you know, is this the start of the revaluation due to the change in their business model? Make sure you're rebalancing and make sure you're not too overweight those particular names or just your sector positioning in general. So you need to have an asset allocation target for how much in equities, how much in U.S. equities, how much in foreign equities, how much in bonds, how much in liquid assets like money markets or high yield savings. Maybe how much in commodities. And then within those, how much risk should you be taking? What's your sector allocation for equities, for example? And then for fixed income, this number five is understand your exposure. Are you taking a lot of credit risk? Are you taking a lot of duration risk? In this environment, we prefer taking credit risk over duration risk. I mean, you don't want long-term bonds. You don't own TLT. You don't own 10, 20, 30-year bonds of any type. You're seeing that now with longer rates going up. And then individual holdings. So for individual stocks, you need to look at valuation, changes in their business model, maybe their balance sheet, cash flows, earnings trends. Are they going up? Are they going down? For individual funds, the manager change, strategy change, or the persistent underperformance compared to the category that it's in. Take a look at that. Then obviously, if you're reducing anything in taxable accounts, run some projections on how that might fit, how it might impact your tax bill. And then another factor in how quickly you do this is your age. Now, if you're younger, you know, doing this slowly, opportunistically, probably is okay, right? Getting things into balance, especially if you're only slightly out of your targets. But if you're closer to retirement or in retirement and your portfolio is positioned too aggressively because maybe equities rallied, you want to do that. You want to make that rebalance faster because you can't make a mistake. You don't want to wait for the tide to turn and have sustained weakness in the stock market to make those changes. You want to do that now while the market's been up. So those are some ways to think about how to change your portfolio as we head into the back half of the year. Now let's keep things going and pivot to the InvestDoc Voice Bank from 888-99-CHART.
3: This is Ramiro from the Bay Area. I'm currently looking into the Celsius Holdings, ticker symbol CELH. 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Looking forward to your answer. Thank you.
6: Looking at Celsius, this is a name that's been trying to usurp Monster Energy as the leader in the energy drink space. And it's had its ups and downs, but earnings continue to go up and expected to be an all-time high of earnings of this year, $1.61, after an all-time high of earnings last year of $1.34, and then $2 expected earnings next year. So pretty solid growth, $29 stock. So you're talking about mid-teens forward-looking multiple. I really like that. I also, the balance sheet is pretty strong, about $2 billion in net debt and a $7.6 billion market cap. It's not bad. It has $294 million in free cash flow trailing 12 months, which is down from its high, which is over $500 million. So I think that's the worry, is that while it's still in the longer-term uptrend, it's definitely retrenched a little bit. And so is the stock. Relative strength is 9. It's near a 52-week low. But I think the valuation is attractive here if it can reach that $2 in earnings. The only issue is that expectations continue to come down for those earnings next year. So until I see better momentum from the stock, I'm going to keep it on the sidelines. I'm watching it. I think it's interesting. I think it's probably a good risk or reward over the long term, but over the short to medium term, till it can break above the 100-day moving average, which right now is up around $35 per share. Right now it's trading at 29. Until it can break above that and show some positive momentum, I'm not, and the earnings momentum is negative. So you combine those two things, you're saying there's not a whole lot of confidence this is going to turn around in the short term. So until then, I'm going to watch it. I'm also not seeing capitulation, meaning what I would like to see is maybe earnings, it declined considerably, high volume, but not really go down that much. And that would mark a bottom. So I'm looking for more of a sign there where, okay, this selling is over. The baby's been thrown out the bathwater. All the weak hands are gone. And now I'm ready to pick it up. But I'm still not seeing that. So it's on the sidelines. I continue to watch it. But I do think you'll probably see a good opportunity to buy in the next 6 to 12 months. Let's go answer another voicemail question now.
7: I was wondering, for moving averages, which time frames you guys like to use, whether it's the 50-day, 100, or the 200. Thank you.
6: Well, I like to use all of them. I have the 20-day, I have the 50-day, the 100-day, and the 200-day. Every stock is different, though. When a stock is in an uptrend, it usually finds support at a particular moving average. It's usually the 50 or the 100. The 200 is very slow. That's more of a long-term average. What I also like to see too is that longer-term average, the 200-day moving average, pointed higher. Pointed higher. That shows you that this stock is in an uptrend. I also like to see a gap between the 50 and the 100-day, which means that there's consistent upward momentum for the stock. And when that starts to break, meaning like the 100 flattens out, I'm just looking at Celsius. It's actually a very good example of this. Through 2025, it bottomed around 21, it eventually peaked out in the fall of 25 at 66 and change. But it was in a consistent uptrend. And it was always above the 100-day moving average. Then it had earnings, or some event, I'm assuming it's earnings. This is in early November of last year. And it fell from about $60 per share to around 45. And it sliced right through the 100-day moving average, right to the 200-day moving average. And almost immediately, that 100-day started flattening out. It recovered that 100-day for a short period of time in January of this year, but only for a couple of weeks, and then rolled back over. But the 100-day was still pointed down. And the 200-day eventually pointed down starting in April. So this is in a downtrend. And that flattening out of the 100-day showed you that that momentum was gone after that earnings. So the direction of the moving average, more often than not, can tell you a lot about the momentum in the stock. But I use all of them. There's a lot of investors that, or hedge funds that, don't want to own a stock that is below the 50-day moving average. So that oftentimes can trigger a sale. But once again, it just depends on the stock and how volatile it is. And so when stock is in a move, whether it's up or down, you usually see it find that support or resistance if it's in a downtrend, at a particular moving average. And so that's why I like to use all of them. I like to understand where that tends to, where the market tends to come in and sell or come in to buy, and then what the direction of those moving averages are as well. This is InvestTalk. I'm Justin Klein. 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
14: Most Americans think of Abraham Lincoln and they think of the Civil War or the Emancipation. But in 1862, he signed another hugely significant piece of legislation, the Homestead Act. It offered eligible Americans up to 160 acres of land, not as a prize for the powerful, but as an opportunity for ordinary families willing to live on it, work it, and build something lasting. Why did it matter? Because Lincoln understood that freedom was not merely the absence of tyranny. Rather, freedom required responsibility, labor, stewardship, and moral courage. A free people must be given room to build, but they also must be willing to cultivate what they have been given. That still matters today. Liberty without responsibility decays. Opportunity without character collapses. Lincoln's lesson is clear. A nation stays free when its people remain willing to work, build, and steward freedom under God.
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6: We're going to go speak to Sammy once again in San Francisco. Let's talk about gold.
19: Hey, Justin, thanks for taking my call. I would like to get your view on gold. I saw a big drop today, so I wanted to check in to see if this is the time to grab some.
6: Yeah, I mean, it was down again today. It's been under pressure from higher interest rates, higher dollar in general, lower yen. Even though you're starting to, you have seen a little bit of strength of the yen recently, but today the yen was down once again. But yeah, I mean, I think over the medium term, I'm still bullish on gold. Near term is obviously some headwinds, and I think we're getting closer to the end of this correction, but certainly could have more room to run. It's hard to always pick that bottom. Sentiment, obviously, in January was extreme to the upside, and now it's closer to extreme on the downside. Thanks for the call.
19: Okay. Thanks.
6: Do you have any other questions?
19: No, I was just, asking if it's a good time to, buy some, because I've been looking to buy.
6: Yeah.
19: Looks like this may be a good time to get some in.
6: Yeah, I think there's good risk reward here. Now, speaking of the yen, let's talk about the fact that Japan is trying to intervene in the market for the yen. Tokyo sold about $75 billion in foreign securities at the end of May. And that's to support their currency. That hasn't really worked. The yen continues to drop. And it just shows you that they are ready to sell off treasuries to fund the support of their currency. The drop in foreign held securities was the largest on record, actually, for the month of May. I don't think it's a shock that you're seeing rates go up. They hold about $1.09 trillion at the end of May of foreign currencies. And about 70% of that are treasuries. It shows you when they go and try to support the yen, they're most likely selling treasuries. Now, one might say that's a bad thing, and it could be, but it depends on which treasuries they're selling. If they sold short-dated treasuries, probably wouldn't matter too much, to be honest, but it's when they sell the longer-dated treasuries that could disrupt the supply-demand of that market. You have been seeing rates go up. How much of that is potential more hawkish Fed? How much of that is Japan selling treasuries? How much of that is just treasury issuance in general because of our deficit? I think there are a lot of factors that are driving this. How much is inflation just continuing to kind of edge higher with what's going on in the Middle East? So combined, that's why you're seeing rates continue to go up. What's the Bank of Japan doing about it? Well, they're actually raising their interest rate. And they're likely to do so again in the coming months because they're trying to support their currency. Now, ironically, a more hawkish Fed isn't going to help that. So I think it'll be very interesting to see what Scott Bessent says tomorrow, for example. Does he start to build an expectation of rate hikes by year end? Or does he get more dovish and maybe not say transitory, but talk about inflation as more transitory, or that their inflation target is now closer to 3 versus 2. I think these are shifts that are likely in some way, shape, or form, meaning the standard 2% target and focusing on rate policy is probably an unlikely path forward. It's clear that the current, Kevin Warsh, the new Fed chair, he is likely to change the way that the Fed works. And that will have a broad implications for currency markets abroad as well. So I continue to watch what's going on in Japan, and it could have a very profound impact on the markets here. I'm Dustin Klein, reminding you about KPP Financial's parallel investing. 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
22: News this hour from Town Hall. I'm Jason Walker. President Trump telling Salem Radio Network's Hugh Hewitt show the attacks on ships and recurring strikes show that Iran never did intend to honor the ceasefire.
23: It was a test. We didn't know. It didn't look. Memorandum of understanding with you, when you're dealing with sleazebags don't mean much. And they don't mean much when you're dealing with honorable people, too, because it's a memorandum of understanding. It doesn't mean much. And I said, why are we even, you know, it's a standard tactic in the U.S. that you go to a memorandum of understanding and then you go to the deal. I said, just go to the deal first. But you know what? It was sort of a test. And they weren't there. They didn't honor the test. We had it. We had this deal settled numerous times. I said, watch. I guarantee, watch. And they never followed it.
22: New work's in store to help Ukraine to combat the threat from Russia. Lisa Dwyer explains what's going on.
24: Ukraine and 9 other countries announced that they are forming a coalition to protect Europe from ballistic missiles. Zelensky was in Paris seeking help in developing measures against Russia's missile attacks that have pummeled Ukraine, as the rest of Europe remains wary of Moscow's wider ambitions on the continent. Zelensky and leaders of Denmark, France, Germany, Italy, the Netherlands, Norway, Spain, Sweden, and the United Kingdom say they recognize the growing threat posed by ballistic missiles, which are harder to stop than cruise missiles or drones. I'm Lisa Dwyer.
22: Tens of thousands of people still homeless in Venezuela following the twin earthquakes. 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
22: A fatality in wildfire fighting efforts in the western U.S.
25: Authorities say an aircraft helping fight a Colorado wildfire has crashed into a reservoir, killing the pilot. The Gunnison County Sheriff's Office reports the aircraft went down in the Silverjack Reservoir, and the pilot's body was recovered by divers. The pilot was assisting with the Gold Mountain Fire, which has been burning for 2 weeks and is 13% contained. Last week, wildland firefighters in Colorado paid tribute to three colleagues who died fighting a fire on the Colorado-Utah border. Many large fires continue across the West, including in Colorado, Utah, and New Mexico. The National Weather Service says there are fire weather concerns due to prolonged hot and dry conditions. I'm Haya Pinjwani.
22: In the Philadelphia area, residents and officials continue to clean up following weekend storms with heavy rain and at times 70 to 75 mile per hour winds. Breaking news and analysis, townhall.com. If you watch baseball and it seems that the pitchers are throwing much harder, you are correct.
26: Four-seam fastballs averaged 94.7 miles an hour through Saturday, up from 94.5 last year. The average was just 91.9 miles an hour when Major League Baseball first started tracking in 2008. This year's average could go up a tick with a total of six pitchers now throwing at 100 miles an hour plus, led by a pair of relievers. Aroldis Chapman still holds the record for the fastest officially verified pitch in MLB history at 105.8 back in 2010. Bob Agner reporting.
22: In the meantime, Major League Baseball facing a potential work stoppage because of management's proposed salary cap. Current labor contract expires December 1st, and a lockout is likely. That means a lot of guys will be upset, mostly those who are making a lot of money. More on these stories, townhall.com.
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0: 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It's Kevin McCullough, Monday through Friday, on That Kevin Show. And now, from the Connors and Sullivan Broadcast Studios, the man who is not what he wants to be, but is way grateful that he's not who he used to be, here's
1: welcome aboard, Kevin McCullough. Very glad to have you with us as we are kicking off a brand new week and a brand new effort that I'm going to ask your help on, which is we're going to try to supply 10,000 Bibles for people all over the world that don't have access to them. I have an organization some of you may have never heard of before called Bible League, who's been a longtime partner with me, doing a great work. But friends, we have the opportunity to literally put 10,000 Bibles into the hands of people that are begging for them. They are literally begging for them. And I'll tell you the degree to which that is all taking place. But Michael Woolworth is going to be with me several times in the next several weeks to discuss this. But I'm excited. I always get excited about sending Bibles to people that need them, because I really do think that the Bible gives us such tremendous wisdom, insight, encouragement, reminders, everything that we need. The Bible kind of holds it. And if it holds it for me, one of the greatest gifts that I can do is give it to someone else. And when you're talking about being able to give a Bible to someone who can't have one for only $5, that starts to get silly if we don't do it. So I will explain in a little bit greater detail coming up. But yesterday I was waking just in time to get my family ready for worship. Actually, no. It was a couple of hours earlier. I had awoken with not understanding, because the sun was up. It gets up so early now. And it was like 5:45, and I roll over, and I see my phone. I pick it up, and there's an alert there from the news, and it said that Lindsey Graham, the longtime senator from South Carolina, had passed away. And I thought, that's crazy, because he's in good health. Like, we see him all the time. Like, this should not be something that is happening. And he just came back from Ukraine, and I thought, this is really kind of weird. But I want you to stop for a second and consider this list of names. Listen to this list of names: Donald Trump, John Fetterman, Benjamin Netanyahu, George W. Bush, John McCain, John Thune. You could spend the entire day trying to figure out what those men have in common, but the answer would be Lindsey Graham. And that may be one of the most remarkable things about his life. He earned the trust of people who agreed on almost nothing else. And in today's government, where relationships rarely survive disagreement or loyalty only lasts like until the next news cycle, that's a huge accomplishment, that he earned the trust of so many people that disagreed on so many things. Now, I first met Senator Graham when I interviewed him during the Clinton impeachment. He was still serving as a congressman at the time. He was one of the House impeachment managers, and he was having to argue to the Senate in the impeachment trial what all of the media were writing off as like an unwinnable case. And he was mocked and caricatured and accused of all kinds of things that didn't really look like him at all. But he knew that people were going to say those things. He knew that the political winds weren't blowing in his direction, and yet he walked into that hearing every day and made the case. And whether you agreed with him or not, you never wondered where he stood. That was my very first impressions of Lindsey Graham, and it turned out to be the one I will remember most. Over the years, my path crossed several more times with him. Several more. He would often be at things like CPAC and other things. But one afternoon, we happened to share an elevator in Washington. I think it was in the Capitol. And it wasn't like an earth-shattering conversation. It only lasted a minute or two. I don't think he remembered meeting me from previously. But I've never forgotten it because, unlike a lot of people in Washington, he wasn't looking over my shoulder to see who was more important to be talking to. He wasn't checking his watch. He was really engaged in our conversation. And when we got to his floor, he held the door open for another few minutes to finish the thoughts that were on his mind. And that may not sound extraordinary, but in D.C., I think it kind of is, actually, because I think a lot of people there are just so full of their self-importance. And years later, I found myself sitting in a Manhattan living room in a midtown high-rise with about a dozen people, and we were listening to Lindsey Graham as he was explaining why he was going to run for president and why he wanted our support. Let me tell you a little bit about Senator Graham. He served the military for 33 years. He served in the Air Force and then in the Air National Guard, and he ultimately retired as a full colonel after a career, as a military lawyer. He served in the JAG Corps. He was deployed to Iraq, Afghanistan. Service wasn't something he discovered because it looked good in a campaign commercial. He shaped his whole life by service to his country. Of course, that life wasn't without controversy. He was ridiculed during the Clinton impeachment. During the 2016 presidential campaign, another candidate doxed his cell phone number, literally, to the world, and that invited harassment. It became national news. He was deeply criticized by the left. He was criticized by some on the right, sometimes criticized by people who had applauded him just a few weeks before. But I will say this about him. I never saw him lose his cool. I never saw him lose his optimism. You talk to him today, it's going to be the same guy that you talked to last week. He didn't get bitter. He didn't get cynical. And those are small observations until you remember how many years he lived under a microscope. And Washington is a place where outrage is rewarded and bitterness is expected. And Lindsey Graham certainly knew how to fight. But every interaction I ever had with him left me with the impression that he really enjoyed serving his country. And he genuinely believed that America was worth defending. And that may explain why so many people trusted him. John McCain, George Bush, Donald Trump, three very different men. John Fetterman, Benjamin Netanyahu. And for all of these things about his public life, very few people point to something that was more important than his public service to him, which was his Christian faith. Politics was what he did, but faith was who he was. And in the end, I suspect that's the foundation that allowed him to absorb all that criticism without becoming consumed by it or embittered by it. Every senator eventually casts a final vote. Every campaign comes to an end. Every headline fades into yesterday's newspaper, but character is what remains. And when I think back on Lindsey Graham, I won't remember the speeches first. I'll remember a determined congressman standing his ground during the Clinton impeachment that almost everyone said he should give up. I'll remember a thoughtful conversation between floors in a Washington elevator. I'll remember a presidential candidate earnestly sitting in a Manhattan living room making exactly the same case that he made in public. He simply didn't know how to be anyone else. We lost an influential senator yesterday, a decorated military officer, and one of the defining policy voices of our generation. But I've lost someone I always respected, always enjoyed seeing, and always came away from a little wiser after spending time with him. And today I'm just asking God, welcome him home, and let Senator Lindsey Graham rest in peace. Kevin McCullough, coming right back. You know when you've been struggling with a decision, but you just finally have that eye-popping moment that says you're going to decide now? That hit me when I saw the number 266 on my bathroom scale. Kevin McCullough here. I didn't want to be at that number. At 56 years old, I want to be lean. I want to be active. I want to be healthy for my kids. And so I committed to doing something about it. 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

0: Kevin McCullough, glad to have you with us. It's That Kevin Show, thatkevinshow.com. And as we work our way through another week of, I'm sure, what will be very interesting news, we've got a lot of stuff to talk about today. I want to take time right here at the beginning of the broadcast. I want to give the first fruit, if you will, of this broadcast back to the purposes of what God has called us here for, and that is to understand our mission in answering the question, how do we live? If you listen to this broadcast for any length of time, you know that I say on a regular basis, we do not ask the big questions anymore. And we're going to. We're going to ask, why am I here? Who am I? Why was I created? What is the purpose of my existence? Is it to breathe in and out for 70 years? No, I would argue that we have a much bigger mission than that. So we're going to answer some of that by asking the question, how do we live? How do we live in a culture that is just so God-opposed in so many ways? How do we live in a culture that it may even be okay with a generic concept of some sort of God, but certainly can't deal with the God of the Bible? How do we live as people who follow that Lord and read that Bible and hopefully live that Bible? Does it change who we are? I would argue that it should only make us more wholly devoted to what he's called us to. And someone that's going to help us in the discussion this week is Pastor Craig Giergo, who is from the Christ Church at Grove Farm in Pennsylvania. And Craig, if I had to guess, are you anywhere near Grove City College? Because Pennsylvania, Grove, just kind of all connected dots to me.
1: Well, we are close to Grove City College, and I'm an alum of Grove City, and my two of my daughters actually are students there currently.
0: Nice. Well, I love the mission of Grove City. I love what they're doing, and so this is exciting. But you are the lead pastor at an Anglican church, and I don't think we've had an Anglican pastor participate in How Do We Live yet, so I'm excited about that. You've picked a topic also that I don't think we've ever covered in a formal discussion, which is what it means to be a kingdom of priests. In my little Bible church tradition growing up, not far from Dallas Seminary, the term was the priesthood of the believer. But this really is a unique concept, particularly to those that that are kind of non-Catholic and non-Orthodox in the contemporary sense, that we really do no longer have mediators between us and God the Father. But why did you pick this topic for this week?
1: Well, because as I think about, you know, how will we live, really, I think the foundations of this are way early in the Old Testament. And if you go to Exodus 19, just a couple of months after the Israelites have been miraculously delivered from Pharaoh's hand in Egypt, what do you read in verse 6 of chapter 19 in Exodus? This, although the whole earth is mine, God says, you will be for me a kingdom of priests and a holy nation. And he tells Moses, these are the words you're to speak to the Israelites. And, you know, the question is, well, what does a priest do? At least what would those people have understood a priest? And a priest represents God before people, of course, but also people before God. And there's this sense that in the calling of Israel, that's never meant to stop with just Israel, that actually there's a bigger picture for them, and they are to reflect something of God to the world. And so I find that to be really interesting when we think about this idea. And I guess, you know, when you think about where we are in our cultural moment today, and the sense of conflict and the way that we feel like the culture is obviously against Christianity, doesn't like the scriptures, and doesn't agree with our perspectives, I don't think it was different for the people in Israel who God was speaking to here. He's talking to people, you know, we go through the famous list of the Jebusites and the Hivites and the Amorites and the Hittites and the Canaanites, people who were opposed to them and to their God.
0: Well, I couldn't agree more, and that's why I think this is going to be a very relevant and very fruitful week. There's something that happens that switch is flipped. So where does that take place?
1: Yeah, you referenced the scripture in 1 Peter 2, because isn't it great that the Old Testament, you know, here you have an Exodus 19, a king of a priest, but then what does Peter do? He picks up on it in that famous passage, and he says the words you used. He said, you're a chosen people, a royal priesthood, a holy nation, God's special possession, that you may declare the praises of him who called you out of darkness into the wonderful light. And, you know, he goes on to say, you were not a people previously, but now you are a people. What's the difference? It's coming to Christ. It's the indwelling of the Holy Spirit that causes one to be that priest.
0: So I guess it's important then, if we're going to spend the week looking at this, and there will be different aspects of what priests do and who priests are that we're going to cover, but what are some of the areas of life that we need to most understand about the identity of being priests?
1: Yeah, I think honestly, it all comes down to power in this world. And it's interesting, you know, who are the power brokers? When Jesus says in the book of Acts, when he says, look, you will be my representatives, you'll be my witnesses in Jerusalem and Judea and Samaria and in the earth. This is kind of priestly language. And what he says is you'll receive power when the Holy Spirit comes on you. And so for me, everything about being a priest in any situation begins and ends with, I'm not the solution. You're not the solution, but we have received power. And so therefore we're power brokers in any circumstance that we show up and there's something that God wants to pour out and to reflect to people through us.
0: Yeah. My Reformed friends would put it this way, that each of us has a sphere of sovereignty that the Lord has distinctly allowed us to touch. When I think of what you just described, I relate it to kind of my own experience, where as someone who is a believer and is known for saying that I'm imperfect, but that I follow Jesus, when I've had, you know, non-believers that have worked in and around me closely, sometimes there's, you know, the good-natured ribbing. Sometimes there's beyond good-natured actual hostility and mm-hmm. anger or mocking. But a lot of times, when those same people in both of those categories begin to experience difficulty or questions that they have, they come to me as though there is some sort of understanding or knowledge or insight or something that I have that they don't.

0: that we have to absolutely speak the truth in all situations.
1: Point people to him. Yeah.
0: Yeah.
1: And there's an important observation about all of this, that this is not optional for the Christian. Like,
0: no.
1: There's people that say, well, I don't have a good vocabulary, so I can't pray very well. Well, you're supposed to pray anyway. I'm not good extemporaneously, and I don't know if I can be, you know, called to be an evangelist. Nope, you gotta evangelize anyway. And the priesthood is the same. This is something that each of us are stamped with if we've put our faith and trust in Jesus.
0: Every Christian has this calling. If you're a follower of Jesus Christ and you're listening to this, you're listening to Kevin, then you have this calling, because salvation has created a new identity in you, and you are a person who is to live close to God and help others draw near to Him.
1: Wow. Okay. There, we've just thrown down the gauntlet, so we've got a full week ahead of us, Craig, and I'm so excited. Real quickly, if people are in the Grove Farm area this coming Sunday, where do they find you?
0: Yeah, so we are in Sewickley, Pennsylvania, which is a suburb of Pittsburgh. You can go to to our website, ccgf.org, and you'll see all the information about our services at 8:45 and 10:45 on Sunday mornings.
1: Christ Church at Grove Farm. It's ccgf.org, and you can check that out. Craig Giergo, we appreciate it. Looking forward to a great week. Thank you for being here.
0: Thank you, Kevin.
1: You got it. Kevin McCullough coming right back. We've got a lot to get to. Don't go anywhere.
2: Stick around for more of That Kevin next.
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11: At the SRN News, I'm Jason Walker. President Trump was not kidding at all. The United States launching a new round of attacks overnight on various Iranian ports and other key positions. A federal judge says President Trump's lawsuit against the IRS over his leaked tax returns was filed for an improper purpose, as he referred one of his attorneys for possibly a disciplinary action. The ruling from U.S. District Judge Kathleen Williams amounts to a rebuke of the president's suit. Another round of hot weather in store for much of America throughout

0: week. The National Weather Service predicting that more than 90 different temperature records across America will be tied or broken Tuesday through Thursday this week. Wednesday likely to be the worst of it. 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

0: glad you're with us. It's That Kevin Show, thatkevinshow.com for everything related, especially if you want to make a gift to my wonderful partners at the Bible League, doing everything we can to put a physical Bible into the hands of someone who is desperately asking for one. And there's lots of different reasons why they do, and there are lots of different regions where they are needed. But the one thing they all have in common, they can't get a Bible where they are. But the Bible League is able to do it, and do it for only $5 a copy. Now, I don't know if you've tried to even buy like a paperback lately, but I don't think you can just buy a regular book in North America for an average price of $5. And yet the entire Bible can be provided, not in some strange language, in their actual language, for $5 a piece. Michael Woolworth from Bible League, explain to us a little bit about how that works, because technology plays a huge role in this.
1: Well, you know, there's plenty of good ministries, Kevin, that do nothing more than give out a Bible. There's a place for that. But as you minister to people who are leaving all the isms of the world, right, often what they have is a caricature of what Christianity is all about. They really know very little, or what they know about Jesus is all wrong, right? And so they come through a weekly Bible study. Somebody in their village began in probably a one-on-one way to introduce them to the hope of the gospel. Then they pull them into a weekly study. The benefit of that is what? They learn about Jesus with others in their village. And then they realize, look, if I decide to follow him, I'm not alone in this walk. There's others that will be walking with me. And so they come through this weekly Bible study. At the end of that, we promise a Bible in their own language at a level they can understand. That's what we're doing here today, right, is asking this wonderful listening family to, you know, to send that joy that comes from opening the Bible to read about the God who loves you, right, to understand his will for your life. And so, again, that's what we're doing. We will take you around the world and share stories about people that have come to saving faith. But again, it's necessary for people to have a Bible. We do it for $5 a Bible. Kevin, gone are the days where you'd print a Bible here in the States, you'd stick it on a ship, pray that it would get through port in about 6 months, right? What we do is we work with printers around the world where it's safe to do so, where it makes sense to do so. And then as we meet financial constraints like the one before us, right? If our goal is just north of 10,000 Bibles, you know, that's $50,000 that we need to raise to fund those Bibles. But as we meet those financial constraints, we're able to say, what, fire up the presses. We need Bibles in Mandarin. We need them in the Arabic language, Swahili for different parts of Africa. And so that's how it's done now. It's just-in-time printing. Kevin, these are durable Bibles. They're not the $89.95 leather bound study Bible that you will have. But this is the Bible that these believers will carry with them this side of eternity. And Kevin, I think it's reasonable, you know, the proximity of wherever God has you listening. Let's say it's New York City to, you know, the bush of Africa, that you likely won't meet those this side of eternity on the receiving end of the Bibles you send. But is it not reasonable that in eternity somebody will stop you and say, look, I was Bilani. I was the one that was on the receiving end of those Bibles you sent. So again, it happens at only $5 a Bible. And again, our goal is to put Bibles into the empty waiting hands of just north of 10,000 waiting believers that we know by name at Bible League.
0: 1-800-YES-WORD is the number you can call to supply a number of Bibles. My kind of entry point is to ask you, will you take the 30 Bible challenge? That's a one-time gift of $150, but that's 30 people that will have a new Bible in their language, in their possession, in their hands. And because of the miracle multiplier, 30 Bibles turns into 360 people that follow Jesus. And I just don't know of a better investment. And friends, it's not like they just came across this pattern recently. This is an 80-year established statistic that the Bible League has seen in action since their beginning. So this is just truly amazing and wonderful. Now, Michael, we've got another story to share with people. What are we going to hear?
1: Well, we're taking you to the hard places where the work is hard. It's not always easy, right? But I want to take you to India, the land of Gandhi, the most populated country in the world. You know, China held that spot for a number of years, but with their restricted family policies, they've moved to the number two spot. But India, the most populated country in the world, with 1.5 billion people calling India home. Kevin, there's 26 states here where there's anti-conversion laws on the books. What that means is what? The party in power led by Modi, right? The Prime Minister Modi has said what? There's no room for Christianity here. They make it illegal. If you share Christ in those states, they can accuse you of forcibly converting Hindus to Christianity. They can throw you in jail. But that does not keep people like Pastor Rakesh and Yiraj, a man in his congregation, from sharing the hope of the gospel with others. My colleague Bobby went to this village just outside of New Delhi, India, had this to say about Christians persecuted for their faith.
2: Because anti-conversion laws requires a registration with the authorities, new believers were worried that their names will be made public, making them targets. Yet I have seen persecution refine faith. We have the story of Yuvraj, and he kept attending the Power Discipleship Bible study lessons despite threats. So reading the Bible in his own language gave him the courage, even though he was jailed. So meeting them personally, I understand that they undergo so much of hardships. They do it with a lot of joy.
1: Yeah, Kevin, Rakesh's church gathered recently. 40 people had come to Christ, former Hindus. There was a baptism service. They would gather afterwards for a meal. All of a sudden, during that service, a mob comes to the door. They head to the pulpit. They drag this man, Rakesh, down the aisle. His family, the congregation, looking on horrified. They beat him nearly to death, drag him to the police station where they bring these charges against him. But, you know, he can say today with conviction, if all of India turns on us, we will not turn from Jesus. And, Kevin, they're praying not for our pity today. They're praying for what? The precious Word of God.
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0: welcome in. It's That Kevin Show, thatkevinshow.com, Money Monday, and grateful to have you with us. David Fisher's back with us. He always helps keep his eye on some of what we talk about on Money Monday. And in terms of the idea of helping you protect your long-term legacy, he has helped me understand things better over the years, and I hope that you will listen and take advantage of his offers as well. 844-604-2575 is his phone number. And if you have not yet considered converting your 401k or IRA into at least partially being backed by gold or silver, you've really got to do that. It is really important now more than ever, especially when you see headlines like Japan's currency being in trouble. David Fisher, welcome back. So Japan's currency is in trouble. Americans sit here and go, well, that doesn't affect me, does it?
1: Yeah, I thought the same thing years and years ago until I understand how the global financial system works. So think of dominoes. We've all played it before. Japan's domino falls, their currency falls to a 40-year low. When a company or individual get in trouble, what do? They have to start selling assets or raise money or cut back. Well, Japan's already cut back. They can't raise any more money. Nobody wants their currency that's falling. So they got to sell their biggest asset. What's that? U.S. dollars in the form of treasuries. That's the second domino. What happens when treasuries get massively sold? Well, that causes massive currency devaluation or inflation. And then what? How does that relate to gold and silver? Well, think of the teeter-totter. Dollars go down because there's this saturation of treasuries in the market. Gold and silver is on the other side. It goes up. So let's piece this all together. That's the story of dominoes here. So Japan, what happens there is significant. They've already sold $72 billion of U.S. treasuries here recently. It was not enough, Kevin, for them to fix their currency from falling. And last week, hedge funds reached the climax and turned the most bearish they've ever been. In other words, betting that the yen is going to go down a lot farther since the year 2000. And Japanese bankruptcies are on the rise. They've surged to all-time highs as their currency called the yen has plunged. The finance minister has said, this is not enough. We got to sell a lot more U.S. treasuries. He said this recently. So think with me. Let's put this all together. Japan used to have $1.3 trillion in treasuries. Now they only have a trillion. They don't have any short-term treasuries like 1 year or less. All they have is longer-dated treasuries. So they got to stay in the treasury market. They just can't get out, in other words. They can't sell at a loss. They don't want to. But they might be forced to sell at a loss. So what does this mean if Japan sells? Well, it's going to saturate the treasury market, which means it's going to cause the treasury to go down. Just like anything else, when you saturate a market, that market goes down.
0: Right.
1: It won't stop there. China will probably be forced to sell. European countries will not want to hold a losing asset. And then we have to figure out how we buy back all these treasuries. But we're talking about, will they sell $1 trillion, all their treasuries? Not at once, but they might need to sell $300 or $400 billion because $72 billion didn't do anything. So this could cause this massive domino effect.
0: All right, so that's going to make the value of the dollar be far worth far less. Recently, Kevin Warsh, the new Fed chair, said he's going to deal with the Fed's balance sheet. How does this figure into a picture, if you will, a snapshot of our situation if the Japanese dominoes are falling and he has to deal with the balance sheet? What does that do?
1: So this is another big domino. The Federal Reserve historically has been the backstop for buying debt, U.S. treasuries. But for an 18-year plan, that's now system is going about to change because Federal Reserve Chairman Kevin Warsh views the Fed's balance sheet that exploded from $880 billion in 2008 to now $6.7 trillion, that is just causing all kinds of financial implications called inflation is what he feels. So he's saying we got to get rid of it. We got to sell it. So think with me, if the Federal Reserve's been the backstop, allowing the government to overspend because we have our own central bank saying it's okay, we'll buy all the debt that the world doesn't want to buy. Now they're not going to buy it. and they're going to reverse course and sell it. Who's going to buy all these treasuries that are being saturated? This is why we're on the cuspice of never before, and I've been doing this for 32 years, possibly a massive devaluation of the dollar. And this is what the plan is historically when central banks see that their country has massively overspent, which obviously we have. You have to devalue the currency. So this might not be a blame game. This just might be the game board plan. So you got to diversify. You got to hedge yourself against this, because if the dollar falls, you're going to see a rise in gold and silver. And that's what this is all about, diversification. Scripture says apportion to seven, apportion to eight, because you do not know what tragedy may befall you. And it looks like we might be having a tragedy in the Japanese yen, the treasury market, and the dollar market.
0: Yeah, well, it certainly sounds like two things we don't want to. 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
0: Welcome aboard, Kevin McCullough. Glad to have you with us. It is an incredible thing that we get to do here. Not only do I get to help you break down on a daily basis, kind of what's going on in the headlines, what to kind of think about it, how to kind of process it from a biblical worldview. But we get to also help put Bibles into people's hands and help them obtain a biblical worldview. Because there's just an incredible meaning to what we're doing. And I want to be able to pass that on to as many people as possible. And I'm so grateful that Bible League every year says, let's do this together, and let's try to put as many Bibles into people's hands as we can, helping to shape and change lives for the good of the gospel. That is really the bottom line. If you narrowed it down and like nailed me to a wall and said, what's your number one hope and joy in life? It's that more people would know the joy of who Jesus is and what he can do for them. And the Bible League is huge in doing that all over the world. Every Bible that they send out, and this is a stat that they have traced for the entire existence of their 88 plus years, every Bible that they have sent out literally demonstrates that 12 people come to faith in Jesus because of the Bible that gets into the hands of the people that that they are with. Michael, nothing speaks more loudly than the stories of where the Bibles go and whose hands they get into.
9: Well, let's stay right here in our part of the world. I want to tell you a story about Carlo. He's an itinerant pastor. This man ministers in the Andes Mountains, Kevin, the countries of Peru and Ecuador. He has been beaten by warlocks. Those are male witches that fiercely oppose the gospel. He'll travel days by foot, by boat, by mule. So it's not like he's using, conventional modern day travel modes to reach those remote Christians. He's been robbed of everything in his possession. You know, the little bit of money he has, food, even the studies and the Bibles that he's had in his possession, they've been stolen. He's fallen 100 feet, broken bones there in the Andes Mountains. But you ask him, Carlo, why do you do this? He says, all to the glory of God, right? And to build up the church, these remote Christians living there in the Andes Mountains. He has this to say about Christians in his part of the world. I assure you, he does not exaggerate the truth. This is Carlo. He's in the Andes Mountains.
10: Everyone wants to read the Bible, but what happens, there are a few copies here in the area. Many of them will be sharing a single Bible.
9: Yeah, again, he does not exaggerate the truth. Christians will often, look on, with another fellow believer who has a Bible. And so, that ought to be unthinkable in our minds, to think for the princely sum of $5 a Bible, I can fill empty waiting hands today. But one of the families that he's reached, Kevin, belongs to 10-year-old Elizabeth. She's there in the Andes Mountains. You've got this audio clip from her. If you want to share this, I'll come back and tell you the amazing story of Elizabeth in the Andes Mountains.
11: I am Lisbeth. I am 10 years old and live in Peru with my mom and sisters. My dad died last year. We would like a Bible to read every day when we wake up. Thank you.
9: Yeah, Elizabeth there in the Andes Mountains. Kevin, my colleague that collected that, said, yeah, Michael, I'm in the middle of nowhere. You can hear the goats and the sheep right in the background. But, you know, this young lady said, what? My dad died about a year ago. He had been ill. He'd never recovered from that, leaving her mother, a widow with four young daughters. Elizabeth, 10 years of age, part of the mix there. And she's simply saying, what? As followers of Christ, we simply want to wake up and read about the God who loves us. And this is one of those families that Carlo is reaching. He reaches congregations, Kevin, afield. 50 here, 500 there, 100 here. And again, Elizabeth, part of one of those families. And again, these are the people we're reaching today. We know them by name, Kevin, and they're, again, not asking for our pity today, but like young Elizabeth, they're simply what? Praying for the precious Word of God.
0: 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Kevin McCullough coming right back. Don't go away.
12: News this hour from Town Hall. I'm Jason Walker. President is offering new insight into the Trump administration's dealings with Iran.
13: During an interview with Hugh Hewitt on the Salem Radio Network, President Trump discussed why a memorandum of understanding with Iran ultimately fell apart.
14: But you know what? It was sort of a test, and they weren't there. They didn't honor the test. We had this deal settled numerous times. I said, watch. I guarantee, watch. And they never followed it.
13: The administration continues its efforts to hold the Iranian regime accountable. Willie Nelson, The White House.
12: Investigative journalist Nick Shirley releasing a video claiming more than $190 million in Medicare fraud involving senior citizens serving primarily elderly Korean and Chinese residents in New York. More on the story from correspondent Ken Lorman.
15: Shirley alleges fraud involving billing for thousands of phantom patients and adult daycare scams funded by taxpayer dollars. In the video, Shirley confronts employees who deny inflated membership numbers. Supporters of the investigation say the findings could point to broader problems in the system.
12: That is Ken Lorman reporting. At least 12 states filing suit now to block Paramount's takeover of Warner Brothers Discovery. They argue in the suit the $81 billion merger would extinguish competition in Hollywood and lead to fewer choices for consumers across America. It alleges the proposed merger would lead to higher prices and lower quality. Vermont dairy farmers facing tough times, some processors giving up on the state despite a national increase in demand for protein. Recent wave of dairy plant closures highlighting the pressures that high cost for one thing, and in Vermont, aging infrastructure. More on these stories, townhall.com.
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12: There are scores of different theories and possible ideas and eventual outcome when it comes to the future of artificial intelligence. At the same time, hundreds of economists and other experts sounding the alarm on how to keep tabs on AI.
18: Hundreds of economists are urging immediate action to address how artificial intelligence could transform the economy while putting many people out of work, saying AI could become radically more powerful over the next 10 years. The Stanford Lab says the letter has so far been signed by more than 200 economists and AI researchers, including 16 Nobel Prize winners. years. The letter compares the AI transformation to the Industrial Revolution, but on a much shorter timeline, and calls for leaders to create incentives and guardrails to ensure that AI complements humans and benefits society. I'm Lisa Dwyer.
12: Breaking news and analysis, townhall.com. Some scary moments in the city of brotherly love over the weekend. Very heavy rain and 70, 75 mile per hour winds hitting the area, including surrounding communities. Trees and power lines were down. Some streets were flooded. National Weather Service meteorologist Ray Martin.
19: It's one of the cases where it's the wrong place at the wrong time. It was a pretty localized event, and it just happened to be over the city. If they had been over one of the more rural areas, there would have been damage for sure, but it wouldn't have been the significant impact to a large population that it happens to be.
12: No fatalities were reported. President Trump sharply reducing the size of two national monuments in Utah. The move would shrink Bear's Ears and Grand Staircase Escalante. Wall Street, the Dow was off 138 points. More on these stories, townhall.com.
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0: 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It's Kevin McCullough, Monday through Friday, on That Kevin Show. And now, from the Connors and Sullivan Broadcast Studios, the man who is not what he wants to be, but is way grateful that he's not who he used to be, here,
1: welcome aboard, Kevin McCullough. Very glad to have you with us as we are kicking off a brand new week and a brand new effort that I'm going to ask your help on, which is we're going to try to supply 10,000 Bibles for people all over the world that don't have access to them. I have an organization some of you may have never heard of before called Bible League, who's been a longtime partner with me, doing a great work. But friends, we have the opportunity to literally put 10,000 Bibles into the hands of people that are begging for them. They are literally begging for them. And I'll tell you the degree to which that is all taking place. But Michael Woolworth is going to be with me several times in the next several weeks to discuss this. But I'm excited. I always get excited about sending Bibles to people that need them, because I really do think that the Bible gives us such tremendous wisdom, insight, encouragement, reminders, everything that we need. The Bible kind of holds it. And if it holds it for me, one of the greatest gifts that I can do is give it to someone else. And when you're talking about being able to give a Bible to someone who can't have one for only $5, that starts to get silly if we don't do it. So I will explain in a little bit greater detail coming up. But yesterday I was waking just in time to get my family ready for worship. Actually, no. It was a couple of hours earlier. I had awoken with not understanding, because the sun was up. It gets up so early now. And it was like 5:45, and I roll over, and I see my phone. I pick it up, and there's an alert there from the news, and it said that Lindsey Graham, the longtime senator from South Carolina, had passed away. And I thought, that's crazy, because he's in good health. Like, we see him all the time. Like, this should not be something that is happening. And he just came back from Ukraine, and I thought, this is really kind of weird. But I want you to stop for a second and consider this list of names. Listen to this list of names: Donald Trump, John Fetterman, Benjamin Netanyahu, George W. Bush, John McCain, John Thune. You could spend the entire day trying to figure out what those men have in common, but the answer would be Lindsey Graham. And that may be one of the most remarkable things about his life. He earned the trust of people who agreed on almost nothing else. And in today's government, where relationships rarely survive disagreement or loyalty only lasts like until the next news cycle, that's a huge accomplishment that he earned the trust of so many people that disagreed on so many things. Now, I first met Senator Graham when I interviewed him during the Clinton impeachment. He was still serving as a congressman at the time. He was one of the House impeachment managers, and he was having to argue to the Senate in the impeachment trial what all of the media were writing off as like an unwinnable case. And he was mocked and caricatured and accused of all kinds of things that didn't really look like him at all. But he knew that people were going to say those things. He knew that the political winds weren't blowing in his direction, and yet he walked into that hearing every day and made the case. And whether you agreed with him or not, you never wondered where he stood. That was my very first impressions of Lindsey Graham, and it turned out to be the one I will remember most. Over the years, my path crossed several more times with him. Several more. He would often be at things like CPAC and other things. But one afternoon, we happened to share an elevator in Washington. I think it was in the Capitol. And it wasn't like an earth-shattering conversation. It only lasted a minute or two. I don't think he remembered meeting me from previously. But I've never forgotten it because, unlike a lot of people in Washington, he wasn't looking over my shoulder to see who was more important to be talking to. He wasn't checking his watch. He was really engaged in our conversation. And when we got to his floor, he held the door open for another few minutes to finish the thoughts that were on his mind. And that may not sound extraordinary, but in D.C., I think it kind of is, actually, because I think a lot of people there are just so full of their self-importance. And years later, I found myself sitting in a Manhattan living room in a midtown high-rise with about a dozen people, and we were listening to Lindsey Graham as he was explaining why he was going to run for president and why he wanted our support. Let me tell you a little bit about Senator Graham. He served the military for 33 years. He served in the Air Force and then in the Air National Guard, and he ultimately retired as a full colonel after a career, as a military lawyer. He served in the JAG Corps. He was deployed to Iraq, Afghanistan. Service wasn't something he discovered because it looked good in a campaign commercial. He shaped his whole life by service to his country. Of course, that life wasn't without controversy. He was ridiculed during the Clinton impeachment. During the 2016 presidential campaign, another candidate doxed his cell phone number, literally, to the world, and that invited harassment. It became national news. He was deeply criticized by the left. He was criticized by some on the right, sometimes criticized by people who had applauded him just a few weeks before. But I will say this about him. I never saw him lose his cool. I never saw him lose his optimism. You talk to him today, it's going to be the same guy that you talked to last week. He didn't get bitter. He didn't get cynical. And those are small observations until you remember how many years he lived under a microscope. And Washington is a place where outrage is rewarded and bitterness is expected. And Lindsey Graham certainly knew how to fight. But every interaction I ever had with him left me with the impression that he really enjoyed serving his country. And he genuinely believed that America was worth defending. And that may explain why so many people trusted him. John McCain, George Bush, Donald Trump, three very different men. John Fetterman, Benjamin Netanyahu. And for all of these things about his public life, very few people point to something that was more important than his public service to him, which was his Christian faith. Politics was what he did, but faith was who he was. And in the end, I suspect that's the foundation that allowed him to absorb all that criticism without becoming consumed by it or embittered by it. Every senator eventually casts a final vote. Every campaign comes to an end. Every headline fades into yesterday's newspaper. But character is what remains. And when I think back on Lindsey Graham, I won't remember the speeches first. I'll remember a determined congressman standing his ground during the Clinton impeachment that almost everyone said he should give up. I'll remember a thoughtful conversation between floors in a Washington elevator. I'll remember a presidential candidate earnestly sitting in a Manhattan living room making exactly the same case that he made in public. He simply didn't know how to be anyone else. We lost an influential senator yesterday. A decorated military officer, and one of the defining policy voices of our generation. But I've lost someone I always respected, always enjoyed seeing, and always came away from a little wiser after spending time with him. And today I'm just asking God, welcome him home, and let Senator Lindsey Graham rest in peace. Kevin McCullough, coming right back. If you could impact the world for Christ right now, would you? Hi, it's Kevin McCullough with That Kevin Show, and I know you would. That's why we're joining with the Bible League International to send Bibles to 10,000 waiting Christians in places like Asia, Africa, Latin America, and the Middle East. 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
1: Welcome back. It's That Kevin Show, thatkevinshow.com. Glad you're with us. And, you know, on a weekly basis, we take a look at foreign policy and what's going on. We've got a lot of great contributors that help us out from time to time. Rear Admiral Peter Brown is back with us from the America First Policy Institute. His specialty is the Western Hemisphere. But before we come home to your comfort zone, Admiral, let's talk a little bit about the president's patience that have run out with Iran, and now they're claiming that they're attacking people in the Strait again. Now, for people that don't understand, there's basically two kind of territorial sets of waters there in the Strait. There's the kind of the Oman side and the Iran side. They're trying to force everybody that's in the Strait to only pass on the Iranian side, which now they're trying to shut down. So I don't even really understand the Iranians' mindset behind what they're trying to accomplish. In the meantime, the president has said, nope, that's it, everybody out of the pool, and we are blowing up everything that we can find related to the IRGC. What has this done to the overall effort thus far?
2: Well, thanks for having me back, Kevin. And I think last time we spoke a couple of weeks ago, I just come back from a trip that included some time in Turkey. And so I got to hear from people who are much more geographically close to the problem set than we are. That said, the oil market is a global market, and things that happen in the Strait of Hormuz affect not only those immediate countries, but the United States and Western Europe, which is even more economic risk from the constraints on the oil trade than we are. And as you said, there's two geographic waterways there that comprise the Strait of Hormuz. There's the Iranian side, north or east side, depending on which part of the geography you're looking at. And then the Omani side, which is the south or western passage. But they're both very narrow. The overall Strait width is only a couple dozen miles, and the navigable channels are only a couple miles wide. And so any vessel through there is at military risk as long as Iran claims and believes that they have the authority and the capability to close off the Strait to traffic. And as they continue to act on that misguided belief over the past couple of weeks, as you said, the president has grown impatient with that. And I think the world has started to grow impatient with that, as we saw with NATO just in Turkey just last week.
1: Well, let's talk about then the options that are on the table, because I don't think that we have any interest in hurting the general population of the people of Iran. We've kind of gone out of our way to draw a distinction between the IRGC and everyday Iranians. What do we know about how many more options the Iranians have in terms of weaponry and things that we need to take out?
2: Yeah, and that's one of the challenges of dealing with an authoritarian regime, whether it's Iran, China, or elsewhere, that the state purports to speak for all of the people when we know that it doesn't. And so it's very difficult for the good actors here, the United States and others, to maintain that clear distinction between the regime, its military arms, its intel arms, and its proxies, and the people who we generally want to see achieve a level of freedom and prosperity that they haven't had for more than 40 years now. And so the military options for the United States remain the full range of options, air, land, sea, space, undersea. And I think that you'll see an active coalition growing over the next couple of weeks, as the NATO countries have also seen how badly they're affected by this economically. And,
1: well, I hope so.
2: And very often, a few times that I've been on with you and in other venues, I've bemoaned the lack of a robust U.S. merchant marine fleet. But the fact is that that's actually protecting us a little bit now, because we don't have many U.S. flagged ships over there other than our military vessels.
1: Right.
2: But as you mentioned, the Europeans, Western Europe and Asia, control most of the merchant shipping over there, and they're the countries that are economically held hostage by this. You mentioned the British, the French, but the Danes also, with Maersk, Italy with and Switzerland with MSC. I mean, those shippers have really, really been constrained over the past couple months by this Iranian activity. And I think that over time, not only the the visible pressure that President Trump is putting and his cabinet are putting on our Western allies. But I think the commercial pressure that their major shippers and finance companies and energy companies will start to put on them will start to move them in the right direction.
1: Yeah, well, we can only hope so. All right. While that's all been going on, there's been a pretty big humanitarian crisis develop in Venezuela. Interesting the timing of all of this, because they're still trying to get their sea legs under them from the change in Maduro to whatever this more U.S.-friendly administration is going to be like. What's the latest from there? This is the area that you have more expertise in. What are you thinking? What are you seeing?
2: Well, thanks. And first of all, those earthquakes, you know, the pair, the 7.2 followed by 7.5 and over 1,000 aftershocks.
1: Those are big numbers.
2: Those are big numbers. Thankfully, the loss of life was not to the level that it was in Haiti. But still, we're talking now officially over 4,400 deaths, about 16,000 injured, many more thousands homeless, buildings destroyed. So the devastation has been significant, and it's compounded when you have a both corrupt and incompetent government at the helm. Again, like we just talked about with Iran, a government that insists that it is in charge of all of the relief efforts. And we've seen some stories about, kind of malign actors kind of at a sub-level of the Venezuelan regime that have been thwarting some of the relief efforts. And it's a scenario that, unfortunately, we see the head, Delcy Rodriguez, nodding in the correct direction, but the body is not moving the right way. And all the information that we have so far is that that underlevel of the Venezuelan government and security forces have either been stopping or diverting the relief aid. So it's absolutely vital, not only that the U.S. government do its part, but these non-governmental organizations, there are a couple here in South Florida, the Global Empowerment Mission, Samaritan's Purse, the American Red Cross. These non-governmental organizations working directly with on-the-ground folks in Venezuela rather than through the corrupt regime are going to be a big part of the solution. And also, we're now moving from what I call, unfortunately, the photogenic phase of a disaster response and recovery mission, which is, human chains of boxes going onto and coming off of airplanes, to the longer-term sustainable recovery, which is done through the maritime, through ships, shipping, cranes and containers, port facilities. And the La Guaira port in Venezuela needs to be assessed and recovered to facilitate that recovery. And that's going to involve the private sector. And it's the maritime sector, agriculture sector, energy sector. Those are all going to need inputs from the free market world, whether that's the United States, hopefully a new government in Colombia that's more market and success oriented will be able to assist as Venezuela's nearest neighbor. So I think the future bodes well, but the current situation, while it's not the cataclysm that it was just a couple of weeks ago, is

0: Podcastistan. You will hear them mentioning experts nobody heard of until about 10 minutes ago, or until they were discovered by these podcasters because of their contrary and often conspiratorial thinking. Young men especially are attracted to this novel wisdom, and they are so prone because, as they will tell you, mainstream institutions have been untruthful over the years. But because some institutions that we used to rely on and respect have been taken over by partisanship and been wrong, doesn't mean that all normative thinking and scholarship is a lie or cannot be trusted, or that people nobody have ever heard of are the replacement for true wisdom. We dismiss and ignore this fallacious thinking at our collective peril. The task of the serious is to be able to discern truth from fiction and greatness from mediocrity. In these critical times, that task has never been more important than now. I'm Seth Leibson.
1: With SRN News, I'm Jason Walker. South Carolina Governor Henry McMaster naming Darlene Graham Nordone as her late brother Lindsey Graham's temporary replacement in the Senate. Nordone will be serving the remaining months of his term, which ends in January. Majority Leader John Thune says that she will be sworn in Tuesday afternoon. United States launching more strikes on Iran after President Trump saying that Washington is reinstating a blockade on Iran in the Strait of Hormuz, the president suggesting the United States might charge other ships for safe passage. Another round of very hot weather in store for a good part of America this week. National Weather Service predicting more than 90 different temperature records across the U.S. Wednesday into Thursday. 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

0: It's That Kevin Show, thatkevinshow.com. Always glad to have you with us. Always glad to be sending the glad tidings of good news to those who want it. I'm talking about Scripture. You know that I have a love for the Bible. You know that's why we talk about how do we live every day. And we look to what? Scripture to inform us as to how the how we should be living stuff goes. That's just the way it works. Well, part of what I love about this job is that we get to give that Bible, that inspiration, that aspiration, that instruction, that correction. We get to give that to people who desperately want it through our friends at the Bible League. And if you're just hearing about them for the first time, which you may be in some 399 places, I know my homies in New York, we've been doing Bible League for a long time. But for those of you in the rest of the country that are just getting us for the first time this year, this is all brand new. And I want you to know that Bible League is an organization. It's one of those organizations I've known forever. And I love this group of people. What they do is remarkable and amazing. And it's just truly a blessing to people that come into contact with it. Michael Woolworth is back with us. And Michael, I say that with all earnestness and sincerity. What you guys do is give a shot in the arm to people who are converted to Christianity. They've given their heart and lives to Jesus. They want to grow. They're hungry. They want to know more about what their relationship to Jesus means and how it operates and what they're supposed to be doing with it and all the rest of that.
1: Well, you know, you and I are excited about church growth, right? I mean, we know that Jesus said, look, in John 4, if I be lifted up, I'll draw the nations to myself, right? How refreshing to take, you know, a little bit of a break from the headlines of the day and be reminded that God is at work in his world through his word, right? As you say, Kevin, these are people who have come to saving faith. Their hearts are full. Their hands are empty, though. They're waiting for what? The precious Word of God. And listen, that's what Bible League has done for nearly 90 years. We don't drill wells. We're not asking you to send medicine or help build shelter today. All of those have their place in the course of global ministry. But Bible League has been solely committed to what? Putting these Bibles into empty, waiting hands and seeing God at work, bringing that joy to these believers. As you say, Kevin, they always learn very quickly. Jesus is not to be kept to self. He's to be shared with others. And so, it's tempting to think, okay, my $5 gift, what in the world will that accomplish in this great big world? But Kevin, so many of the stories that we've shared over the years, even in our time together today, it all started with just a Bible. Somebody able to share what's in that Bible and a gracious God willing to bring people from the grips of spiritual darkness. And Kevin, I know you and your family have personally supported

0: These campaigns over the years, let me say, people like Miriam of the Bronx, who said today, I'm in at 10 Bibles. Stephen of New York City said, Michael, Kevin, count me in. I want to be a part of this at a dozen Bibles. And that's how it gets done. It's just, again, caring groups of people who say, look, I love my Bible. God has truly used his word to bring me where I'm at today in my walk with the Lord. And I simply want to give that privilege to others. And again, it happens at the princely sum of only $5 a Bible. And Kevin, as you've been saying over and over again, we've got this miracle multiplier of dozen, of 12. And we can tell you at Bible League now in our 88th year of ministry that on average a Bible impacts a dozen waiting, you know, a dozen people, people that are waiting to hear the hope of the gospel. And so make that gift today, whatever level that is. Kevin and I can certainly suggest levels, but it really is up to you and the Lord, right? But remember that multiplier of 12, every $5 gift will impact a dozen people today. And again, if you can find a better kingdom investment, go chase that today. But if not, will you be a part of this today?
1: Yeah. 1-800-YES-WORD, 1-800-YES-WORD, or you can give online at thatkevinshow.com and click the Bible League banner at the top of the homepage. It's super simple to find. We're literally sending Bibles everywhere that Bible League is working this year, Michael. Talk to me about the country of Malawi, because this is not a place that we talk about very often.
0: Africa has the highest number of refugees, about 50 million people displaced from their countries, likely to never return, right? They end up in places like the Zalika refugee camp in Malawi, Africa. Kevin, this is a place where about 60,000 women, men, and children have been packed into a camp designed for about 10,000. It's chaos. There's overcrowding. There's poor sanitation. People get sick. They die. There's people groups that hate each other. And so, again, total chaos. My colleague Nick went into that village, into that camp in that village. He said, this is what I found, Michael, when I visited the Zalika refugee camp in Malawi, Africa.
2: Many of the people coming to the camp, in many cases, these are women whose husbands had been killed, were obviously coming in the most desperate of circumstances, wondering how they're going to look after their families, feed their children, and really feeling completely hopeless and homeless. But what we discovered is that many of them, through the work that we've been able to do there, are really finding hope. And some of them are saying that their sort of lifelong aspiration now is actually to stay in the camp as evangelists, which to me was remarkable.
0: Well, let me tell you what God has done there again through just ordinary listeners, people like you and me, right? Churches in that area said, look, we've got to take the hope of the gospel into this place. They worked with Bible League. We provide Bible studies. They took these three people week by week through it. Kevin, by the grace of God, I can tell you today, 1,000 people have said yes to Jesus. One of those, Miriam, a widow with 3 children, 3, 5, and 7. She desires to raise them in the ways of the Lord. Hey, God's at work, 1,000 people to Christ in Malawi, Africa.
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9: Most Americans think of Abraham Lincoln and they think of the Civil War or the Emancipation. But in 1862, he signed another hugely significant piece of legislation, the Homestead Act. It offered eligible Americans up to 160 acres of land, not as a prize for the powerful, but as an opportunity for ordinary families willing to live on it, work it, and build something lasting. Why did it matter? Because Lincoln understood that freedom was not merely the absence of tyranny. Rather, freedom required responsibility, labor, stewardship, and moral courage. A free people must be given room to build, but they also must be willing to cultivate what they have been given. That still matters today. Liberty without responsibility decays. Opportunity without character collapses. Lincoln's lesson is clear. A nation stays free when its people remain willing to work, build, and steward freedom under God.
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0: Kevin McCullough. Glad to have you with us. It's Money Monday, and as we always do, we like to check in with Hillary Kramer, who's actually reporting to us live, I think, from the offices of the Fox Business Network. So she's very important. She's taking time out to be with us. We're very grateful. Hillary, thank you. You've got some fun stocks for us today.
1: Now, I brought you some stocks that I think can make real money for all of you listening out there, because there's a transformation going on. There's a rotation, and was once a big, big player that could make you 1,000%. It's not going to be like that going forward. So let's get right into it.
0: Sure.
1: And start. I'm going to start with my number two stock, because it's really my number one stock. Everyone listen up. Buy Mercado Libre, ticker symbol MELI. Okay, M is in Mary, E is in Edgar, L is in Lima, I is in India. Mercado Libre is the Amazon of Latin America, but the stock has dropped so much, pulled down to the point where it's now a value stock. And everyone thinks that they're spending too much on capital, but they're spending so much because they're building warehouses. They're also developing an online on your iPhone banking program. And if you take a look, you will see revenue growth was 49% last quarter.
0: Wow.
1: That tells you everything you need to know. Now let's look at Cloudflare, NET. National, E is for Edgar, T is for Tom. Cloudflare is very interesting. We think that all this Wi-Fi just kind of goes around Earth and finds its way to us. But there's actually a connectivity cloud, and that's what Cloudflare does. 20% of all global internet traffic follows and flows through Cloudflare. Cloudflare saw a 12-month revenue increase 70%. And the company is very profitable, incredibly profitable. The market cap is $97 billion. Here's one that's going to surprise you all. It's a company called Block, but used to be called Square. XYZ, easy ticker symbol to remember, XYZ. What Block does, Block used to be Square. It's a way to pay. You know, like, you know, someone pulls out a little, like, you know, you're going to buy, like, some, going to buy some Avon or, you know, from somebody's house, and they pull out a little attachment on their iPhone.
0: Right.
1: Where you're paying that way. But Block has also expanded, and they have buy now, pay later, which has become very popular. Revenue growth was 5% last quarter, but gross profit was up 27%.
0: Wow.
1: Let's talk about ARM Holdings.
0: Okay.
1: Because they have something called CPU architecture. And it's so important to the smartphones and the data centers and the AI chips. Okay, and they get licensing fees on every single chip sold. 12-month change of stock price has been up 100%. Revenue has grown 20% last year. ARM Holding has a very important role. You can't just have intelligence. You can't just have brains. You also need a network, right? You also need other parts of the brain besides the one that does all the thinking.
0: Right.
1: Now, Roblox is one that I want everyone to think about buying, because the stock's been decimated. The stock's down 50% in 12 months, but revenue grew 39%.
0: So why is that? Hillary, why does that happen?
1: Okay, I have to tell you. Because Roblox had to put in an age certification program. And that lost them a lot. Wall Street didn't like it, you know, because anytime you have to limit your consumer base, your clients, those that love your product, you know, they'll just give you a discount on your stock.
0: But if revenue is up, it seems to me like the stock should still be sound.
1: Agreed with you 100%. Look, the growth story is intact here. It was just this age verification changes that hit engagement.
0: Yeah.
1: And then there was this litigation overhang, but I would buy the dip here. Now I brought you two more stocks, okay? Everyone should be buying Ford right now, and I'm meaning it. If of all these companies I've talked to you about, Ford is the one you should own. Let me tell you why. They don't just own Ford vehicles. They don't just own Ford trucks. They also have Ford Pro, which is the medium-sized trucks, the larger trucks, not the mega trucks. And they also, and Ford has developed subscription models where certain information in the car comes from a monthly model that you pay for, and that's called Ford Pro. And the average age of a car, Kevin, it's 14 and a half years old. And the average age of a medium-sized truck and a big truck, not a heavy-duty truck, but meaning a big truck like a F-350, 450, is 14 and a half to 15 years old. So Ford's going to make money on servicing. Ford is eventually going to make money very soon when people start buying those new cars. And then my last one is very controversial. You'll know the name, everybody. Citigroup, ticker symbol C. There's been a big turnaround at Citigroup. Citigroup was never able to be all that profitable, but they've figured out a way to be profitable in really key areas like trading, investment banking, foreign exchange, cutting out certain consumer businesses, adding to other consumer businesses. When you look at their numbers, you see how investment banking markets and trading have done so well. U.S. consumer-based, you know, banking, they have this turnaround person, Jane Fraser. In 12 months, the stock is up 70%. Revenue growth was 14% last quarter, the highest quarter in over a decade. I would buy some Citigroup. If you don't want to buy Citigroup, buy yourself some JP Morgan, JPM. That's a good one to own. But I think the banks have positioned themselves well, and they're not going to get themselves hurt in this go-around if we have a retracement. We're not going to see a 2008-2009 financial crisis, but we may see some kind of crisis.
0: All right. Well, on that note, Citigroup, Ford, Roblox, Arm Holdings, Block, Mercado Libre, and Cloudflare are Hillary's picks for the week. If you want to see them again, go join her LinkedIn. Her LinkedIn account is where she's putting all of her tips. And
1: follow me on LinkedIn and you'll see all of this ahead of time.
0: And catch her this afternoon on the Fox Business Network. Hillary, we always appreciate you. Thanks for being with us.
1: My pleasure, everyone. Have a wonderful week. Stay dry.
0: Kevin McCullough coming right back. Don't go away.
2: Stick around for more of That Kevin.
0: Hi, Kevin McCullough. 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
2: 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It's That Kevin Show.
0: So glad you're with us. Welcome back. It's That Kevin Show, thatkevinshow.com. My good friends at the Bible League, and I do consider them good friends, we are doing all that we can to put the copy of God's Word into the hands of those who desperately want it, but cannot get it. And we get to answer that prayer today, basically. We get to be an answer to prayer. And the truth is, Michael, there are people praying to receive a copy of Scripture all over the world right now. You know of some.
6: Well, you know, all of these people that we've talked about in our time together, Kevin, the spots you hear from time to time on this station, right? These are people that have come to saving faith. Without a doubt, their hearts are full, right? They're members of our spiritual family, but their hands are empty. They're waiting to be filled. And let me mention three of those praying for Bibles right now. Rohan is a former Hindu in the country of India. When he became a believer, he was beaten for his faith, but he's praying for a Bible in the Hindi language. He is in Bangalore, India. Jarrar is a former witch doctor on the continent of Africa in the country of Ethiopia. He's now a Jesus follower praying for a Bible. And then another one for you is Luis in the country of Ecuador, reached by a pastor we talked about at the front end of the hour, a man by the name of Carlo. He is a former crime boss. This man, Luis, was part of the drug cartel. Kevin, now he is a member of our spiritual family praying for a Bible in the ancient Quechua language. Tell me that God is not at work in his world through his word. And let me say thanks to people like Barbara of Brooklyn. She said, I'm in at 13 Bibles. Lyle of New York City said, Michael, Kevin, count me in. I want to be a part of this at that $150 level, a gift of 30 Bibles today. And Kevin, that's how it gets done. And, you know, we've shared a lot of needs this hour. I know it's been, what, 50 Bibles here, 1,000 Bibles there. But I also want you to hear of just somebody who talks about the reaction, what's actually happening, the outcome when you give that Bible today. This is Pastor Abel, and he is on the continent of Africa.
7: Thank you very much for supporting Bible League. Can you give to this ministry? You are touching life. I've seen people being changed by reading the Scripture. There are those who have been looking for the Scripture for a number of years. Buying a Bible, giving a Bible to somebody is the greatest gift you can give somebody in life.
6: Yeah, the Bible's the greatest gift. And again, Kevin, it's been a joy for me to come and be with you today to share what God is doing in his world. You know, Paul says in Galatians 6, bear one another's burdens and thus fulfill the law of Christ. And that's what we're doing with this kingdom work today, fulfilling the law of Christ, bearing those burdens, and again, putting the joy of God's word into empty, waiting hands all over the world.
0: That's what we want to see happen. And friend, it can, very simply, if we just each do what we can. If you're able today to sit down and say, okay, I'm going to look at my budget for this month. Where can I carve out a few dollars? Where can I do what's necessary to supply what my family needs and so forth? But beyond that, be able to say, okay, now I have from this amount, this is what I can do to give Bibles to those who don't have them but desperately want them. What would that be? Just take that number, whatever it is. Divided by five, that's the number of Bibles that you're going to be able to give. And then if you give that gift, multiply that number, that number of Bibles by the number 12, and that's how many people you will actually impact through your gift. Because for every Bible that's given, there's about 12 people that come to faith because of that. And that's what Bible League has traced now for more than 88 years in ministry. And to be really like brass tacks honest, that's why we do it. We want people to know Jesus. It's one of the greatest gifts we can give the planet, is to bring Jesus to every heart and mind. And Bible League believes that that can be done best by putting Bibles into the hands of those who know him so that they can continue to tell others about him. 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

0: News this hour from townhall.com. I'm Jason Walker. South Carolina Governor Henry McMaster tapping Darlene Graham Nardone as her late brother Lindsey Graham's temporary replacement in the United States Senate.
1: Lindsey would have wanted, and I plan to honor him in this way. Now to Lindsey, I miss you more than I can even put into words, but I'm going to do this. I got it.
0: Nardone will be serving the remaining months of his term, which ends in January, and Majority Leader John Thune says that she will be sworn in later Tuesday afternoon. A special election next month will determine the new GOP nominee for Graham's seat in the Senate. United States announcing a new round of strikes on Iran hours after President Trump said the United States is, quote, reinstating a blockade on Iran in the Strait of Hormuz. National Weather Service meteorologist Ray Martin says that weekend microburst storms caused quite a bit of trouble in Philadelphia.
2: We had a particularly strong series of storms which developed along the western and southern portions of the city of Philadelphia. They were fairly localized and isolated, but the areas that got hit were, you know, very urban areas of west and south Philadelphia, and there was pretty widespread tree damage and power disruption.
0: Volkswagen CEO has indicated he'll try to avoid closing plants as he seeks to turn around the automaker's performance. The Germany-based company faces pressure to cut costs at home and increasingly intense competition in the lucrative Chinese market in particular. Stocks hitting a low Monday. The Dow is off 138. More on these stories, townhall.com.
3: 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Well, guess which company was the only company to get 5 stars in every category? Yeah, Pure Talk. 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I'm not going to say I told you so, but I will encourage you one more time to dial #250, say micro, and switch to a 5-star American wireless company that won't let you down. Pure Talk.
0: A proposed legal settlement with the U.S. government would require Keystone Pipeline Systems operator to pay a hefty civil penalty.
4: The penalty of nearly $27 million over a major oil spill in Kansas in December 2022. Canada-based South Bow would also spend about $40 million to prevent future accidents under terms of the agreement filed in U.S. District Court in Kansas. The 2002 rupture dumped nearly 13,000 barrels of heavy crude oil into a creek in Washington County. The company disputes the allegations. John Scott reporting.
0: If European Union leader Ursula von der Leyen has her way, there could be limits on kids using social media. Special EU panel recommending restricting access for children under the age of 13 until tech companies prove their platforms are safe. Breaking news and analysis, townhall.com. Washington, D.C., set to host a major racing event.
5: President Trump spoke about the upcoming Freedom 250 Grand Prix as Washington prepares to host the IndyCar race next month.
6: Unprecedented events will take place next month right here in our nation's capital on August 22nd and 23rd. It'll be an awesome display of American patriotism and raw horsepower and ingenuity. Cars racing more than 190 miles and even higher than that down Pennsylvania Avenue.
5: The event is part of the ongoing America 250 celebration and is expected to bring thousands of fans to the nation's capital. Willie Nelson, the White House.
0: Well, beginning with next year's NCAA women's basketball tourney, the top 16 teams will be placed in the bracket in their true ranking, regardless of conference affiliation. In the past, the top 4 teams in a conference would be placed in different regions to protect them from playing each other until the Final Four. More on these stories, townhall.com.
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16: The S&P 500 was down 0.75%. The Dow Jones Industrial Average down 0.33%. The NASDAQ down 1.5%. Kind of taking a slack. And Russell 2000 down 0.75%. Gold down $88 to $4,025. Bitcoin sits under $65,000 at $64,171. Story of the day was a 5% jump in oil. Trump vows to charge 20% on all cargo shipped in renewed Hormuz blockade. Of note, it was about a year ago, a little more than a year ago for sure, that Trump had those tariff
17: huge
16: ideas that kind of went poo-poo away.
17: That's enough. Put down the mic.
16: Tariff refunds accelerated sharply in June as the U.S. paid out almost $50 billion to businesses. Ultimately, he talks a big talk, but a lot of the reality of what he wants doesn't ever happen.
18: Thank you very much. It's a very nice statement.
16: So I don't think his economic agenda is working from what I'm seeing. I don't know about you, but that's what I'm seeing.
17: Wrong.
16: Some drama on Wall Street today. The semiconductors took it hard. SanDisk down 12% to sit at 1673. While Micron down 4.3% sit at 937. Now, I kind of want to give you some perspective on this. This year, since January, that's what a year is, right? This year, SanDisk has moved from $266 to $1,651. Its high in that period of time was $2,354. So you can't cry. There's no crying in baseball. There's no crying in investing. Comes with the territory. Tesla's down $13 today, down 3%, sitting at $394. That stock always seems to be around $420, which makes me weird. Weirds me out. Winners today include Microsoft, Amazon, Apple. So there were some winners. Disney was a winner, even though they had a stinker of a movie. Did anyone go see Moana this weekend? With The Rock and that crazy wig thing that he had on his head. It looked like something died on his head. It only made $43 million in the U.S. It's made $95 million in the world. So another $52 million internationally. But Moana, Hawaiian Princess, made over $1 billion at the theater. That's pretty good. But that was less than 2 years ago, and that's where Disney messed up. They spent $250 million on a movie that was live action. It was animated 2 years ago. It was animated in the original 8 years ago. But we've watched, not we, but people have watched 1.5 billion hours of Disney Plus on Moana. But who was the genius who said, let's introduce Toy Story 5. Let's introduce Minions and Monsters all in the same month. Like, what? along with Moana. Too much family friendly. Like, I looked for things to watch this weekend at the movie theater. I couldn't find any. A little grim, if you will. Major averages finished near their session lows as tech stocks extended their recent weakness and another sharp surge in oil prices reinforced two of the market's dominant themes from last week. Tech-heavy NASDAQ bared the brunt with selling pressure. Semiconductor stocks remained at the center of the weakness, with the information technology sector down 2.1%. The semiconductor index has big gains this year. Taiwan Semiconductor Manufacturing down about 3%. SK Hynix down about 9%. SanDisk down about 12%. Microsoft was a winner. It outperformed its mega-cap peers, though it did little to offset broader weakness across the group. It was up 1.5% today. Apple as well hit an all-time high, new record close. The tech-led selling spilled into other growth-oriented areas of the market, pressuring the consumer discretionary down 0.7%. And communication services, it wasn't a great day. I'm going to pinch my nose and pretend I can't smell the day. And I'm going to wait for earnings. Valero had it up 5.3% on a play of higher oil. I don't know about you, but are you not getting tired of, over the weekend, Iran says, you know what? We're going to throw missiles at U.S. allies in the Middle East. And the United States says, you do that, we're going to bomb your what we can. I'm getting tired of it. But it's still there. Financially, not the greatest war to get into. I'd say morally, I don't know. Is Iran's regime, is it up to the United States to do that regime change to get it more democratic in the long term? That sounds great. In the short term, I don't know. Tomorrow, we're going to pay attention to the CPI, the June CPI report, the unofficial start of second quarter earnings season. We're going to look at inflation data and guidance. Ooh-wee. For the year, the S&P 500 is up an impressive 9.8%. The NASDAQ's up 11.3%. The S&P mid-cap 400 up 13.7%. The Russell 2000 up 19%. President Trump says he will address the nation Thursday at 9 p.m. Eastern time. When I used to live on the East Coast, and I do not live on the East Coast anymore, I hated it when Bush or Clinton or Reagan would run, you know, the 9 o'clock Eastern time. Let's address the nation. It's always the best TV shows were on from 9 to 10, not from 8 to 9. And there was more than one president who messed up my plans to watch the A-Team. You know what I'm saying? B.A. Baracus, bad attitude. President Trump late this afternoon said he's also going to support sanctions on Russia, a bill that was drafted by the late Senator Lindsey Graham. Today, we learned that Apple and Google are likely to strengthen AI ties following the OpenAI lawsuit. Apple's lawsuit against OpenAI will likely lead to an even stronger relationship between the iPhone maker and Google. On Friday, Apple filed a lawsuit against OpenAI, alleging that ChatGPT parent stole trade secrets and confidential information from the tech hardware giant. This comes as OpenAI is looking to launch its own hardware following its purchase of I.O., a company founded by former Apple design lead John Ivey and two other ex-Apple employees. Wow, that's off to a shaky foundation. Misappropriating trade secrets, so says the complaint. It's an obstacle in what has already been a rocky relationship between OpenAI and Apple. That's probably good news for Alphabet. Remember, Apple is just a consumer electronics company. Its AI will be someone else's. Apple announced a partnership with OpenAI back in June of 2024. Through the deal, Apple said it would integrate ChatGPT into experiences within its ecosystem. OpenAI felt that Apple's use of the OpenAI technology across its operating system was limited. Hasn't been a great relationship. I do have the developer's copy of Apple's next operating system for the phone, and Siri is pretty good. So in about a month to 2 months, people are going to be writing, Siri's pretty good. And we expect our earnings numbers to go higher. It is no longer the silly, silly Siri of the past. Well, Disney shares have been in a slump for years, but Wells Fargo Securities said there's one possible move that could reverse the trend, which would be to ditch its streaming video business. Now, this was an idea that, like, what? Kill Disney Plus? The firm estimated that such a move could add about 40% to the stock price by tightening the company's focus on intellectual property and experiences. While streaming is popular with consumers, especially in comparison with traditional TV and movie theater releases, it's been bad for shareholders. Disney shares have lost nearly half their value while the S&P 500 has surged 70%. Streaming is the main culprit, so says one analyst. Disney is not set up to compete with high volume streamers like Netflix and YouTube. And it's an open question whether their release cadence is sufficient to manage churn for long-term margins. Firm has an overweight rating on Disney, but lowered its price target to 125 from 146. It closed right around $95. What do you think about that? If Disney were to focus purely on content versus distribution, that would be an interesting play for Netflix and YouTube. More ground for them to suck up and vacuum up the eyeballs. 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
16: I like the one-handed economist, the guy who says, this is what's going to happen, and doesn't say, but on the other hand, I want the one-handed economist. So I'm going to give you 10 reasons the market goes higher and 10 reasons the market goes lower, thus not the one-handed economist. Number one, for 10 reasons to be bullish on stocks, is forward earnings are outpacing stock prices over the past year. Wall Street earning estimates have continued to move higher even as stock prices have lagged that pace of improvement. Forward 12-month earnings for the S&P 500 have climbed to the record highs, suggesting valuations have become more reasonable as earnings grow into prices. Historically, stocks ultimately follow earnings growth. Reason number two to be bullish is participation is broadening. Rally is no longer being carried out by just a handful of mega cap tech names. More companies are making new 52-week highs. Market breadth has improved significantly. And a growing percentage of S&P 500 members are trading above their 200-day moving averages. Healthy bull markets are built on broad participation, not narrow leadership. Reason number three. The S&P 493 are beating the Magnificent Seven by more than 15 percentage points year to date. For much of the past 2 years, investors were worried that only seven stocks were driving returns. That has changed. The remaining 493 companies in the index have dramatically outperformed the Magnificent Seven this year. That's a sign that leadership is rotating rather than disappearing. Broader leadership typically makes bull markets more durable. Reason number four. Actual earnings are hitting new all-time highs for small, mid, and large cap companies. Corporate America continues to deliver record profits. Earnings for companies across market capitalizations, not just mega caps, have reached new highs. That's important because long-term stock prices follow their earnings. AI spending is real. It's a lot of debt. It's not hype. It's real. I already mentioned what's negative, the debt. The largest tech companies are expected to invest well over $350 billion in capital expenditures this year. Much of it's directed towards AI infrastructure, data centers, networking, and chips. Companies including Microsoft, Amazon, Meta, Alphabet, and Oracle continue to raise AI investment budgets because customer demand remains exceptionally strong. Unlike many of the past technology booms, today's spending is backed by real revenue growth. Reason number six to be bullish is both trailing and forward PE ratios have come down as the Magnificent Seven kind of controls the S&P 500 direction due to the market cap weighting. But the valuations have come down. Rather than becoming dramatically more expensive, much of the market has become more fairly valued. That's a healthier setup for a market driven solely by multiple expansion. Reason number seven, profit margins are expected to surge higher over the next year. Analysts expect S&P 500 operating margins to approach or exceed previous record levels over the next 12 months. We need and we're seeing AI-driven productivity, improving supply chains, easing wage pressures, and a greater operating leverage ultimately are helping companies generate more profit from every dollar of revenue. Reason number eight, 5-year and 10-year inflation break-even rates have declined. Federal Reserve's long-term target of roughly 2 to 2.5% on inflation. Lower inflation expectations reduce pressure on interest rates and support higher equity valuations, particularly for growth companies. Reason number nine is 9 of the 11 S&P 500 sectors are expected to deliver double digits earnings growth over the next 12 months. This is not just a tech story anymore. You're seeing sectors like communication services, industrials, financials, healthcare, consumer discretionary, utilities, materials, real estate, and technology all upping the earnings expectations. I get emails at least once a month, people saying, I'm going to panic out of the market. I need to get out. I think Trump's going the wrong direction. I think the Democrats are going wrong. People always come up with, we're going the wrong direction. We have too much debt. We have too much inflation. The Iranians are crazy. They'll eventually get their hands on a nuclear weapon. I can't deal with ifs. If ifs and buts were candy and nuts, what a party we'd have. And number 10 to be bullish on the stock market is market concentration has declined even as indexes reach new highs. The weight of the largest stocks in the S&P 500 has stabilized. More sectors and industries are contributing to gains. That's a healthier market structure than one dependent on only a few companies. Now, I've gone through the 10 reasons to be bullish. And in large part, I want earnings season to start right now. It's starting this week with big financial companies. I don't have to hit all-time highs every single day, but it does feel good. It does feel good. 10 reasons to be bearish. The fundamentals look terrific. Earnings are accelerating. Margins remain near record highs. Market leadership is broadening. But markets are cyclical. They usually end up, bull markets die because everyone expects them to go higher. But they usually end when investors become convinced that they can't. So reason number one to be negative on the current market construction outlook is AI spending may be cannibalizing itself. The hyperscalers, Microsoft, Amazon, Alphabet, and Meta are spending hundreds of billions of dollars on AI infrastructure. Combined AI capital spending is expected to exceed $350 to $400 billion this year, while free cash flow has come under pressure as those investments accelerate. Much of today's spending is simply one tech company paying another. So NVIDIA, Broadcom, Taiwan Semiconductor Manufacturing, and networking companies benefit immediately. But eventually, that spending needs to generate meaningful returns. Reason number two to be negative on the markets is the Magnificent Seven are losing their leadership. Now, this is good and bad. The market breadth has improved, which is a healthy sign. The concern is that the Magnificent Seven still accounts for roughly one-third of the S&P 500's market value. Even modest weakness in those stocks can create a meaningful drag on the entire index. Broadening leadership is positive. Losing the market's biggest profit engines is not. AI is becoming the economy. That's reason number three to be bearish on the market. Artificial intelligence is no longer simply a technology story. It's driving data center construction, power demand, semiconductor spending, cloud infrastructure, corporate capital expenditures. In many ways, AI has become one of America's largest investment cycles. If AI spending slows, it's not going to hurt just tech companies. It's going to ripple through manufacturing, industrials, utilities, AI, and employment. Reason number four is retail participation has exploded with some products that I hate. Individual investors continue pouring money into leveraged ETFs. 3 times the return. Weekly options, zero-day options, IPOs, meme stocks, and crypto. Those are the 6 areas of the market that just I do not like. Historically, periods of maximum optimism often appear right near the market peaks rather than bottoms. People get extremely bullish. That creates a sentiment that doesn't cause corrections, but it leaves for fewer buyers available. Reason number five is inflation could reaccelerate. Core inflation remains above the Federal Reserve's long-term 2% target. Reason number six is mortgage rates remain historically high. 30-year mortgage rates remain near 6.5% to 7%, roughly double where they were during the housing boom. Housing affects construction, consumer spending, banking, furniture, appliances, home improvement. Reason number seven is complacency is growing. The S&P 500 has produced one of the strongest multi-year stretches in decades. Investors increasingly expect every pullback to be bought. Reason number eight is AI checks a mini bubble. Characteristics. It's got revolutionary technology. It's got massive capital spending. It's got a slow, explosive stock gains. It's got retail speculation. It's got fear of missing out. Reason number nine, economic expansions just don't last forever. And reason number 10 to be bearish on the market is future returns may disappoint simply because recent returns have been extraordinary. Sign up for an event like a Pynton Portfolio or a seminar coming up, Pynton Portfolio coming up this Saturday, the 18th of July, 11:30 to 2. You can learn more about the event if you're approaching retirement at robblackshow.com. It's free and it will fill up on Friday when my company sends out a mass email. So sign up today at robblackshow.com.
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7: I'm an earnings season kind of guy. And we're just starting an earnings season. This week, we're going to get a lot of the financials. I love that. Gives me insight into consumers and their spending and areas that could become problematic. Are we living off our credit cards? Are we not paying our credit cards? Are we taking out small business association loans? Sandisk just had its price target more than doubled by an analyst, and the stock's fallen. That doesn't bother me. Evercore ISI analyst Amit Daryanani. He raised his Sandisk price to $3,100 from $1,400. Sandisk is part of that memory play of we don't just need NVIDIA GPUs. A GPU is useless unless it has a motherboard, unless you can network with it, unless it's got memory and a monitor. There's a reason to believe that there's some companies like Logitech that could be great investments as we shift into AI. I have this image of what AI means to me, and last week, OpenAI introduced a more talk-to-it user interface. But right now on my keyboard, I don't have a microphone. I've got a microphone plugged into USB, so yeah, I guess I have a microphone. But grandma and grandpa don't. And we're going to have to get them to use AI, things like keyboards with microphones. I don't think we're going to pull it off with just USB. So I'm okay with where we are, and I don't have to have a market at an all-time high to feel good about myself. It's nice, but I don't need it. So NVIDIA, Micron, and other semiconductor players are poised to become cash-producing machines. I saw an article in Financial Media today, cash-producing machines, because right now the valuations are getting pretty low on companies like NVIDIA, Micron, Broadcom, and Applied Materials. If you were to say, Rob, do you think those stocks are going to be higher in 6 months? I would say yes. Why not 3 months, Rob? I want 3 months. Well, I ain't going to bet anything on what Trump will or will not do, or NVIDIA or Iran will or will not do. NVIDIA, Micron, Broadcom, and Applied Materials are expected to generate a record $430 billion in combined free cash flow over the next 12 months. Let me repeat that. In case you want to cry from happiness, NVIDIA, Micron, Broadcom, and Applied Materials are expected to generate a record $430 billion in combined free cash flow. You're going to be able to buy back a lot of shares, maybe increase dividends, maybe go out and buy other companies, maybe spend some money on building their future businesses, which is something you worry about of if we build too many semiconductor equipment companies and we get oversupply. You get the idea. The combined free cash flow of hyperscalers Amazon, Alphabet, Meta, Microsoft, and Oracle is projected to turn negative for the first time on record. And that's why Wall Street's punishing those guys. Chipmakers are becoming cash machines, though, while AI giants are burning record amounts of capital. Wall Street is growing increasingly impatient with big tech's capital expenditures on artificial intelligence, projected to balloon 70% year over year and exceed

0: 700 billion. Now, part of this capital expenditures is a lot of debt is being created, a deluge of it, creating risk that investors will run up against concentration limits in their portfolio from a single company or industry. I used to say proudly, I own tech companies like Amazon and Microsoft and Alphabet because they don't have debt. And they just earn money and they can buy back shares. And now they have debt and they have to service that debt like you and I do. So I've lost that argument. But I've seen their numbers internally look better on their financial statements due to spending with this debt. It still doesn't make me comfortable. Hyperscalers are the largest contributors to the 32% increase in U.S. investment grade corporate bond supply in 2026 through July 10th. This is a generational shift in technology. It's got significant implications for both equity and debt markets. The deluge of debt means investors could risk running up against concentration limits in their portfolios from a single company or industry. It's not ideal. Hyperscalers are by far the cheapest in the categories of growth to earnings at this point. Wider spreads in their debt mean investors are getting extra compensation in addition to benchmark rates, which is often the yield on a low-risk 10-year treasury note. I made a note to ask myself a question in 1 year time. A year ago, roughly on this day, on this show, I talked about Google and how there was a big story out that they're going to basically be cannibalized by themselves and by competition. Google remains the undisputed leader in search a year later, with global web and mobile traffic climbing in June. Those numbers suggest that last year's fears of AI tools decimating Google search were overblown, at least for now. Now, I'm going to give you some numbers, and you're going to say, holy sh, you're going to say something dirty. I can't say it. But you're going to say it. Global web visits to Google rose 4% year over year to 2.8 billion. Okay. Strong results came, though, despite a 736% jump in traffic to Anthropic's Claude chatbot and a 98% rise for Meta AI. Visits to OpenAI's ChatGPT were essentially flat. Google's global daily average users on mobile increased 12% year over year, even as ChatGPT and Claude saw a 51% and a 1200% surge in users. Google Search and Gemini AI products didn't cannibalize each other. Gemini's web traffic has more than quadrupled over the last year, while daily users on mobile have climbed 295%, both gaining share from ChatGPT. Google has built Gemini into its AI overview feature on search. I actually use Alphabet's website more. I use Google more now. And Claude, to me, OpenAI kind of feels like Lyft compared to Uber. Bank of America Securities reiterated a buy rating on Alphabet with a $430 price target. 86% of analysts rated a buy. Something that makes me loco in the coco. Elon Musk, he has a thought about SpaceX's potential. He says it's going to be worth more. You think than $1 trillion? No, of course. You think it's going to be, what's he going to say? SpaceX is going to be worth more than the top 10 companies SP100? No, that's not what he said. He said than Earth. And if I've told Elon once, I've told him a million times not to exaggerate. His quote over the weekend was, "You don't seem to understand that SpaceX will be worth more than the rest of the Earth if we accomplish our goals." What? What does it even mean? To be sure, SpaceX operates in space, giving it an edge in growing its AI and communications businesses. Musk is fond about talking about crazy BS that we learned in college literature classes. There's something called a Kardashev scale, which is a framework for evaluating civilizations proposed in the 1960s by Soviet astronomer Nikolai Kardashev. The scale is about energy use. A level one civilization harnesses the energy of its planet. level two civilization harnesses the power of its sun, and a level three civilization harnesses the power of its galaxy. Okay, I don't even know what the heck that means. I'm sorry. Sorry, I don't know. SpaceX is going to need another $150 billion in extra financing between 2026 and 2031 to build out its orbital AI businesses. And for the record, in my opinion, from just looking, and again, I am not a SpaceX expert, but from looking, a lot of their costs are recurring. Rocket fuel, rockets. Now, again, the rockets are reusable, and that's great. But you're not talking about like Microsoft that comes up with Windows and sells it for the next 5 years with just incremental updates. That goes straight to the bottom line. Did you see the video this weekend of a bison tossing in an elderly Yellowstone tourist? That would scare the bejesus out of me. Like, I would be messed up probably for life if that would happen to me. So let's talk about, what do I want to talk about? I want to talk about Apple. It hit an all-time high today. It hit an all-time closing high. I think that's great. I own shares of it. It's one of my largest positions. I'm not bragging or anything like that. But there's a reason it's doing well, and it's expensive now. So I have options that basically trigger when it has a run of 30% or more. And it's done through my financial planning group. So I'm okay with it advancing 10 to 15%. But if it advances 30%, I like to sell like 3%. It's not there yet, but it's getting pretty close. So I like Apple. They got a lot of cash flow. They've got a $600 billion rally going on. People are getting nervous about the AI hyperscalers and they're saying, you know what? Apple's not spending that money on the AI chips. The stock's reversal reflects rising unease about the prospects for heavy spending in AI. So while the Philadelphia Semiconductor Index is down 7% recently, the S&P 500 index is up 3%, but Apple's gained, you know, a big 15% since bottoming in June 25th. I like buying great companies when they're 20 to 40% off from all-time highs. I did buy some Apple in the recent cycle on the low side. Apple's strength is all the more impressive considering the headwinds it faces from the rapid increase in prices for memory. One analyst upped their price target today on Apple to $365, saying they're going to be able to get through this high cost of DRAM. Okay. One of the reasons they said they will be able to get through it, the analyst, is because people like you and me who are in their ecosystem and can't seem to figure out how to get out of it. I've got a big event called Pints and Portfolio coming up this Saturday. It will fill up on Friday as my company is going to do a mass email marketing to people in the Bay Area. So it's not going to be my radio show. It's not going to be my podcast. It's not going to be my TV show. Sign up for the event. It's for retirees or people who are about to retire, 50 plus, heading towards retirement, that have a question. How am I doing? Do I have enough to retire? And one of the questions you might have, drop me an email, rob@robblack.com, or sign up for the event at robblackshow.com.
1: With SRN News, I'm Jason Walker. The death toll from that massive fire in a Bangkok nightclub now stands at 30, more than 70 people injured, 24 of them remaining in critical condition. Media advocates have reacted with alarm to subpoenas issued to five New York Times journalists who reported on security concerns about the new Air Force One. Those subpoenas demand the reporters testify before a federal grand jury next week. United States, no surprise, launching more strikes on Iran after President Trump said Washington is reinstating a blockade on the Strait of Hormuz. Oil prices are higher. Asian shares have fallen, dragged lower by losses from artificial intelligence stocks for the most part Tuesday. This is SRN News.
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6: Most Americans think of Abraham Lincoln and they think of the Civil War or the Emancipation. But in 1862, he signed another hugely significant piece of legislation, the Homestead Act. It offered eligible Americans up to 160 acres of land, not as a prize for the powerful, but as an opportunity for ordinary families willing to live on it, work it, and build something lasting. Why did it matter? Because Lincoln understood that freedom was not merely the absence of tyranny. Rather, freedom required responsibility, labor, stewardship, and moral courage. A free people must be given room to build, but they also must be willing to cultivate what they have been given. That still matters today. Liberty without responsibility decays. Opportunity without character collapses. Lincoln's lesson is clear. A nation stays free when its people remain willing to work, build, and steward freedom under God.
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14: As I've gotten older, I'm in my mid-50s now, a lot of the anger in my heart
0: has disappeared. I was pretty much so angry in my 20s, which led to my 30s. Angry because I just didn't know what I was going to do. I didn't know if I was going to be successful. I didn't know if my father was going to approve of me. Things like that, right? A lot of that anger's gone. When I first got into this industry in my 20s, I decided I hated the industry. I hated the people on Wall Street. I worked for a guy who wore Italian suits. He was so obnoxious. He's like, you should be like me and wear Italian shoes and Italian watches and Italian suits because that's what clients like. I'm like, I thought they liked my brain because I'm giving you the stock picks that are doubling. I didn't say that, but that's the anger inside of me. That's my anger voice. So the moment I could quit, I did. And it's a long story, but at one point in time, he's like, Rob, your stock picks are great and they've been fantastic. But I talked to God and I don't need you. I'm like, okay. And I went to my office and I wrote my resignation. And I said, God can do a lot of things. He's great on this planet for the people on this planet. And if you believe in God, I believe that's your right. I said, but God cannot pick stocks. And I quit on the spot. Pretty crazy. So that kind of anger against the establishment is what I have for Robert Kiyosaki. I saw, just flipping through financial media today, Robert Kiyosaki said, there's a financial catastrophe coming, the biggest crash in history. Do you know how many times he said that in the last 15 years? Over 200 times in media. He's a great marketer because people look at him and go, he's successful. I once was on a first date, little zooby zooby zoo. She invites me up to her apartment. Ooh wee. She's incredibly pretty. She's got a refrigerator that's stacked with alcohol. I'm like, why don't you have any food? She's like, I buy my food fresh every day. I'm like, geez, you like spending money. Okay. But I'm picking up what you're putting down. And I'm like, let's get it on. It's like, let's see if there's some chemistry between us. And I looked at her bookshelf and there was Robert Kiyosaki's Rich Dad, Poor Dad. And I was like, oh, it's over. He deserves credit for one thing. He gets millions of people to think differently about money. His book, Rich Dad, Poor Dad, introduced concepts like financial education, cash flow, and entrepreneurship. But reading a motivational book is very different from following someone's investment advice. And that's where his problems begin. He sells fear and he also sells greed. His brand is built on it. He's warned of the biggest crash in history, the collapse of the dollar. Hyperinflation, dun, dun, dun. The end of the banking system and an imminent depression. And in those 200 times, how many times has he been right? Zip. Eventually, one or two of those market predictions comes true. Just the market does go down and there is a bear market. But it is not financial catastrophe. It is not the biggest crash in history. It is not the banking system failing. It is not a depression setting in. It is not, we did have hyperinflation. Investors who acted on repeated crash warnings over the past decade, two decades, three decades, would have missed out on one of the greatest bull markets in the U.S. history. And he's never going to apologize for that. Constant predictions of financial doom make for compelling headlines. They rarely make for good investment strategies. The cost of always expecting disaster. Successful investing requires participating in long-term economic growth. I don't call the stock market a roller coaster. It is this summer a little bit because we're going from earnings season, which was fantastic, to Iran, the United States. And is the strait closed? Is it open? Is it closed? Is it open? Oh, inflation starting to creep back up. The earnings were great 90 days ago. Will they be great this week and next week? So it's got a little bit of that going on. But in 6 months to 12 months, I think we're going to be higher. I don't know about the next 3 months because I don't know who the Ayatollah of rock and roll is in Iran. My depth of knowledge with politics is an inch deep and a mile wide. But my depth of knowledge with investing is pretty good. If you're constantly preparing for collapse, you risk missing decades of wealth creation. Since World War II, the U.S. stock market has experienced dozens of corrections, multiple recessions, wars, inflation, financial crises, political turmoil. We've seen Ebola. Isn't Ebola the one that makes blood come out of your eyes? We've seen mad cow We've seen it all. We've seen COVID. So Kiyosaki frequently promotes using debt to acquire assets. Leverage can certainly increase returns, but it can also magnify losses. There's nothing I like about him as far as what he gives to the investor mindset over time. I know a woman who worked for him, and he might be baby daddy. And she had this whole system of, like, she copied his seminar system. I think she did okay with it. I don't know. I don't really care. She tried to work her way into me because I have access to people like you. And I just wouldn't stand for it. So I think Kiyosaki's fine and he's entitled to an opinion, but the way Fox News and CNBC put him on, like, Bloomberg's never going to put him on. There ain't no way. And if you go look at attorney generals, they've investigated him and brought charges. Like, he's not, he's promotional. He's marketing. Kiyosaki has long encouraged investors to own gold and silver, which is fine for 5 to 10% of your portfolio. I think it's great. But unlike businesses, precious metals don't innovate. They don't increase earnings. They don't launch new products. They don't generate cash flow. Over long periods, productive assets, businesses, stocks, and real estate have historically created substantially more wealth than assets that simply sit in a vault. He's been wrong on Bitcoin for quite a long time. He's an outspoken supporter of Bitcoin. He's probably lost you money if you've listened to him. He may ultimately be correct, but many of his arguments are still rooted in the belief that fiat currencies are destined to fail. Is he education or entertainment, or is he just a waste of your time? I would like to say he's a waste of your time. I don't need fear to motivate you. I rely on evidence. Markets will decline again. Recessions will happen. Bear markets are inevitable. Or as Mike Tyson would say, inedible, when he's talking about cookies. These cookies are inedible. But history also shows something equally important. Markets recover, businesses adapt, innovation continues. Asian investors are rewarded. I have an event coming up this Saturday. 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It's in Sunnyvale, California, 11:30 to 2 this Saturday.
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1: News this hour from Town Hall. I'm Jason Walker. There will be a changing of the guard, so to speak, in the Senate chambers later Tuesday, but it will still be the same family. South Carolina Governor Henry McMaster has tapped Darlene Graham Nordone as her late brother Lindsey Graham's temporary replacement in the Senate. Nordone will serve the remaining 6 months on the term, which ends in January. Majority Leader John Thune says she will be sworn in Tuesday afternoon. In the meantime, national politics reporter Meg Kennard says Senate colleagues are feeling Lindsey Graham's death, and they're taking it very personally.
16: Even though there are deep partisan divides when it comes to the issues, members of the Senate have been known to be pretty tight with one another across the aisle. And many Democrats and Republicans since Graham's death have taken to social media and done a number of news interviews reflecting on their work with him. And even if they disagreed on something, appreciation for his passion for the issues that he worked on.
1: The president sending a very clear message to Tehran.
17: During an interview with Hugh Hewitt on the Salem Radio Network, President Trump discussed planned military action against Iran.
18: As an example, we're going to hit them very hard tonight, and we're going to hit them hard tomorrow. They have nothing. They have nothing going other than they have big mouths.
17: The comments come as the administration keeps pressure on the Iranian regime. Willie Nelson, The White House.
1: Another round of very hot weather in store for much of the United States this week. National Weather Service predicts the 90 temperature records likely to be set or tied will be broken Tuesday through Thursday this week, saying that Wednesday likely to be the hottest day. In the meantime, parts of Philadelphia hit hard over last weekend with strong winds and heavy rain, a lot of damage, no fatalities. More on these stories, townhall.com.
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1: Well, that deal to create a media juggernaut being challenged in a major lawsuit. Here's Bob Agnew.
21: 12 states challenged Paramount's takeover of Warner Brothers Discovery on Monday, filing a lawsuit that argues the $81 billion mega merger would, quote, extinguish competition in Hollywood and threaten jobs across the industry. The Office of California's Attorney General, who is leading that coalition, alleged the proposed merger would lead to higher prices, lower quality, less content for film and television. Bob Agnew reporting.
1: Volkswagen CEO indicating he's trying to avoid closing plants as he seeks to turn around the automaker's performance. Germany-based company facing pressure to cut costs at home and increasingly intense competition at the Chinese market in particular. Last week, Volkswagen said its fundamental realignment in the past 3 years had reached its next phase. Breaking news and analysis, townhall.com. Stocks were off Monday.
22: Oil prices jumped following a weekend of attacks in the Middle East, while slumping AI companies weighed on global stock markets. The price of Brent crude rose nearly 10% Monday. That came after the U.S. and Iran each said that the Strait of Hormuz is under its control. Oil prices are still below their wartime peak, but the sharp move higher Monday sent Treasury yields climbing in the bond market on worries about inflation. On Wall Street, the S&P 500 fell 0.8%. The Dow dropped 138 points. That's about 0.3%. The Nasdaq Composite fell 1.6%. Seth Sutel, New York.
1: An EU official calling for limits on children using social media. A special European Union panel has recommended restricting access for youngsters under the age of 13, at least until all major tech companies prove their platforms are safe. More on these stories, townhall.com.
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23: It definitely is a shock to learn of the passing of Senator Lindsey Graham, a gentleman I knew from a state that I love. And it was a one of those moments where we all sort of do a gut check about our own mortality. I think anybody over 40 or 50 ought to consider what condition you're in. Are you taking care of yourself? Are you not? But look, Washington, D.C., South Carolina, the nation is stunned at the sudden passing of Senator Lindsey Graham. You know, it's funny. I was talking to Joey Hudson from South Carolina, who's going to join us today and spend a lot of time with us, because Joey knew Senator Graham quite well. He knows South Carolina politics like the back of his hand, and he's going to help us navigate what happens now, because you got a two-pronged process here. You've got sort of the shock of the unexpected passing of a vibrant, active, in the middle of everything U.S. senator. And then you have the practical implications of where do we go from here? The Democrats are inevitably hoping they can flip that Senate seat blue. And I haven't even spent a lot of time considering who the Democrat challenger will be in the November general election. And I'd like to believe that South Carolina is a reliably conservative state. There's no way that a leftist Democrat would win. But look, it's 2026. Let's understand that things are different. You know, it's a different time. And I'm not sure what is capable of occurring in the electoral process. So we're going to spend time with all of that. We're going to look at what that means, what that looks like. We're going to look at what lies ahead. I want to spend a couple of minutes, though, asking you about your reaction to people who react so horrifically with such crude and vile and vulgar, mean-spirited attacks on somebody who just died. This is a, you know, the old joke, too soon, too soon. Is it ever too soon to attack viciously a political figure who dies? It makes me think, after seeing some of the garbage that I saw on social media over the weekend, it made me think how bad things are going to be when President Trump's time comes. It's going to be awful. Do you realize how bad it's going to be? Because people feel emboldened, empowered to say some of the most dreadful things about somebody who has just died. And I don't really fully understand it. And yes, I will say, I mean that for both sides. I know inevitably you're going to call the show and you're going to remind me of what President Trump said about the death of Bob Mueller and Rob Reiner. And I will say to you, if you're going to call me and say that, I criticized him when he did it. I have a fundamental rule here. Leave dead people alone. It kind of started with Charlie Kirk. I mean, he was the announcement that he died had barely been posted before people were attacking him. And then, of course, by extension, attacking his widow. I don't get this. Look, I don't like Senator Cory Booker at all. I disagree with him on every level. I think he's histrionic. I think he's a phony. I don't like the guy. I don't like his policies. I don't like the party he represents. But you know something? He posted, he got out his cell phone. He popped out his phone and did a selfie video. This is a loyal New Jersey Democrat, Cory Booker. Listen to what he had to say following the death of Senator Lindsey Graham.
6: So I go up to Lindsey Graham, and I'm a brand new senator, determined to do something about mass incarceration. And I hear through Dick Durbin and others that he's the guy to work with. And I say, Mr. Graham, sir, I'd like to work with you on criminal justice reform. He seems almost amused by what I said. He goes, Corey, do you understand? I'm in a primary right now, and I'm running against a guy who is bat crazy. I can't even so much as talk to you right now. Get out of here, man. Come back to me after my primary. And I laughed and came back to him after the primary. And true to his word, he rolled up his sleeves and we went to work. And thanks to him and Dick Durbin and some other Senate heroes, our bill became the First Step Act after years, two presidents, two Congresses, and became law. One of my favorite moments in that negotiation was at the last minute, I'm trying to force one more thing into that bill. This has to do with children being put in solitary confinement. And I am going at it with this White House official who says, no, hard no. And we're almost yelling at each other. And then he says, I'm going to get Lindsey Graham on the phone and he will tell you. And so he gets the White House operator to connect Lindsey Graham onto the phone. And Lindsey Graham listens for maybe a hot second and then interrupts the guy and says, are you kidding me? We need Cory Booker to get this bill done. We can't do it without him. Give him what he wants. And it was in the bill. It's now part of the law of the land. One of the White House negotiators during that first negotiation told me that Lindsey Graham was like an unguided missile. That God, he never knew which way he was going to go, whether he would come back and hit you. But when he was aligned, when he would be in the right place at the right time, man, he could get things done that other people couldn't and bring a lot of light and new possibilities to the efforts. I am stunned at Lindsey Graham's death, but I pray that he is reunited with his friend, John McCain, that they both are experiencing God's love, grace, mercy, and forgiveness. My prayers are with his family and all those who loved and cherished him. I will miss my perhaps most unexpected friend in the Senate and someone with whom I got some good things done.
23: Wow, that's Democrat Senator Cory Booker. Now, the counter argument to my position that we leave dead people alone is, look, these are public figures. They left a legacy. If we hated their legacy, we have every right to criticize them. And I don't want you to misunderstand me. I understand or appreciate or recognize the ability to scrutinize somebody's so-called legacy. Prominent U.S. senator like Lindsey Graham, he took a lot of positions that people didn't agree with. Absolutely. There's nothing wrong with that. But some of the utter vile garbage from some prominent people, I don't even want to mention them by name because I don't want to give them the airtime. Good riddance. Rest in hell. I'm glad he's dead. Karma took him. Karma's a bitch. All that kind of stuff. You think that's appropriate? So what mindset are you of? What do you believe should be the appropriate thing to do about somebody like a Lindsey Graham who dies? Do you agree with me? And again, I apply this to our side or theirs. Democrats, Republicans, anywhere in between. Leave people who died the hell alone. Pardon my French. Leave them alone. They've died. Their families are grieving. They got to bury them. You may have hated that person politically. Leave them alone. Am I wrong? Let me know what you think. I'm really interested in what side of this you're on. 800-655-MIKE. 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We've got all kinds of breaking news about the war in Iran. Mitch McConnell with his kind of odd proof of life. I'd call it a hostage picture. that was released from the hospital over the weekend? 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We'll tackle that. We'll talk about what this means for the Save America Act. 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

0: Gallagher.
1: It was Charlie Kirk who, back on November 27, 2016, posted on then Twitter, "You can tell a lot about a person by how they react when someone dies." Boy, that is so profound, especially considering the way people reacted to his own death. Is it a text message from South Carolina? "Mike, those who mock the dead will one day meet death themselves, and they'll be held responsible. Funny how they feel invincible now, but when their time comes, see how serious their demeanor will be." Texas, Dallas writes, "I hate to quote Taylor Swift, but when people say things like this about Lindsey Graham, I say, haters gonna hate. If you're filled with hate, you say ugly things about people living or dead." Sarasota writes, "I would fully expect this type of reaction from the left. That's just how they are and who they are. They're evil, nasty people, very unhappy." I just saw a clip from some Asian comic, Margaret somebody. I remember her. She's been around forever. She's actually, like, laughing, posting, "Bye-bye, Lindsey. Bye-bye, Mitch McConnell, Lindsey Graham. Deaths come in three. Can we hope?" She's actually mocking Senator Graham's death and hoping that President Trump dies soon. And those texts apply to her. If you're an evil, miserable, unhappy person, you say things like that. Now, here's the other side of the coin. Here's a 73-year-old from Ohio. "May God bless Lindsey Graham, and may he have peace. Having said that, why do you treat these worthless politicians like Superman? These politicians have destroyed my country, put us in debt. They are unworthy of anything except a funeral. Get your priorities straight, Mike." So here's a 73-year-old in Ohio complaining that I think it's a bad idea to viciously attack somebody who just died. That's how people are right now. And it's kind of depressing. Here's a Democrat from Virginia, he says, who wants to react to the death of Lindsey Graham. His name is Joe. Hey, Joe, welcome to the show. How are you?
2: Oh, thank you, Mike. Thank you for taking the call. I'm doing great. I'm in Earliesville, Virginia, which is a little bit north of Charlottesville. I'm a Democrat, and it's disgusting. My Facebook page, you know, full of Democrats, the things that are being said, the jokes that are being made, the quotes that are being used, what Trump said, you know, when Robert Mueller died, all of this stuff that he deserves to die. When Charlie Kirk got shot, I had never agreed with a damn thing he said, but he got assassinated in front of his own family. And there was celebration to the level of disgust. I had to defriend like 40 people off of my Facebook page. When we can allow, in terms of Charlie Kirk, we allow the sickest people in the country to have a gun, to make a decision independently, who gets to live or die based on them exercising their free speech, then we don't have a free country. And I don't understand why Democrats can't understand that. I am disgusted by it. I was saddened to hear about the death of Lindsey Graham. I didn't agree with him. He was an elected senator. He was a hard worker. He fought real hard. He said some nasty things about Trump, and then he came around and they became friends. That's the way politics works. It works on both sides of the aisle that way.
1: Well, first of all, I want to thank you and commend you for, we don't agree probably much on much politically, but I so welcome your humanity in this moment. Let me ask you a question, Joe.
2: Sure.
1: David Marcus posted on social media, "Today is a good reminder that cruelty is the coin of the realm on social media. Thankfully, off of social media, it remains generally detested." Do you think he's right, Joe, that off social media, these folks would never say the kind of horrific things they're saying, and it really is a byproduct of the online world, not the real world?
2: 100%, because it's gotten so much more vulgar. I'm 65 years old, and I remember disagreements with Ronald Reagan and Jimmy Carter.
1: Sure.
2: They never got to this level because most of those conversations were phone calls or face-to-face. But the fact that you're one step removed and you're being reinforced by what you have chosen and you're being targeted with certain things that the way the algorithm work. And
1: right.
2: So now you feel emboldened to be
1: right.
2: a monster, to
1: right.
2: to be
1: you're
2: a
1: right.
2: monster and
1: right.
2: to celebrate the sudden death of a hard-working, duly elected
1: Joe, I'll tell you, Joe, I'll tell you what. I haven't agreed this much with a Democrat in about 10 years. I mean, you're my kind of guy. And everybody's texting now saying, Mike, talk Joe into becoming a Republican. He ought to be a Republican.
2: Listen, Mike, I'll tell you, I listen to your show to get the other side because you give such a great neutral perspective. There are often things I say that you say agree with. When I hear you talking about certain issues, you're on the money. And
1: hey, Frank, you're not half bad, Joe. There's hope for you. I appreciate you very much. Thanks for your kind words. 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I want to tell you a little bit. It's nice to hear from Joe. If you're on Medicare, hey, he's 65, he said. 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

0: Strait of Hormuz. Oil prices are higher and Asian shares have fallen, dragging lower by losses from artificial intelligence stocks. Price of Brent crude climbed to $84 a barrel Tuesday after soaring nearly 10% earlier Monday. In South Carolina, Governor Henry McMaster has tapped Darlene Graham Nordone as her late brother's temporary replacement in the Senate. Nordone will serve the remaining months of Lindsey Graham's term, which ends in January. Majority Leader John Thune says that she will be sworn in later Tuesday. This is SRN News.
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5: Mike Gallagher.
6: So what do we think about the Mitch McConnell photo with his wife, Elaine Chao, at the hospital? Oh, boy. Oh, boy. That has started a whole different round of questions and doubts about what condition Senator McConnell is in. More on that in just a moment. Before we get to that, oh, and Scott Jennings, we got to figure out what you think about Scott's role in that, who said that Mitch McConnell called him and they had about a 20-minute conversation. And a lot of people are accusing Scott of being untruthful. And I kept saying, why would he lie about that? He's not going to make that up. He's not going to put his career and his reputation on the line like that. And then along comes this picture with, well, the picture is just bizarre. Beyond bizarre. Did you see it? He's wearing almost like a flannel shirt in the hospital bed, holding a newspaper, which you can zoom in on and see. It was apparently, like, I think it was the Sunday morning Washington Post. It's like a proof of life picture. It's like what they do with hostages. When people take somebody hostage, they hold up a newspaper to show that they're alive. And they had to do that, I think, intentionally, right? They had to say, now hold the paper, make it look like, oh, you're just casually reading the paper in your hospital bed, wearing a dress shirt with your wife next to you, and you're going to hold the, and you're going to lower the paper a little bit, but we're going to keep the paper in the camera shot so that people can see it's today's paper. So we can prove you are indeed alive. Meanwhile, the staff, the his office, nobody's saying nothing. They're still not confirming how he is, or he's not. This story gets weirder by the day. Somebody posted, Vince Langman, who I follow on X, showed a picture of Scott next to this weird proof of life photo that Senator McConnell released. I mean, the headline, McConnell breaks weeks of silence about his hospitalization. He said in a statement that was released by his office, he developed a mild case of pneumonia while hospitalized after a fall. And then we've got the picture. The picture is beyond bizarre, beyond wild, especially with the newspaper. That what an interesting touch that is, huh? Vince Langman asked of our colleague Scott Jennings, has your trust in Scott Jennings changed after the Mitch McConnell photo debacle? And I guess what Vince is suggesting is that somehow people think it's been established that the photo is, I don't know, AI, or it's not legitimate, it's not a real photo. I don't know why people are concluding that. I think it's just odd that they literally included the newspaper in his hand to make it look like it's a proof of life photo, trying to prove that he's indeed alive. Give me your take on this when you can. 800-655-MIKE, 23 before the hour. It's a strange story. And look, you do have

0: the dubious health condition of Mitch McConnell. You have the death, the unexpected passing of Senator Lindsey Graham. And we've only got a few seats as a majority in the U.S. Senate. Republicans are barely hanging on to a majority there. So what happens in Kentucky if he passes away? What happens to the Save America Act? We got a lot more questions than answers, but maybe you've got some answers for us, and I hope you do. We'll put your voice front and center here on the Mike Gallagher Show, 800-655-MIKE. I need your love, your heart, your generosity front and center, and I'm going to have to admit to you, I'm getting walloped by Hugh Hewitt and Larry Elder as we have our friendly competition for this month's donor effort to help the victims of earthquake-ravaged Venezuela. A few times a year, I come to you with my hat in my hand, and I say, can you please help people who desperately need help? And we often partner with a Christian ministry called Food for the Poor. Now, we got a long way to go. I just saw the report, and our goal is $46,000. This beautiful ministry, Food for the Poor, is right now, as we speak, rushing meals, medical supplies, and life-saving essentials to the thousands of people who are now living on the streets after their buildings collapsed in the earthquakes. I really need your help, and I want us to have a massive day today. If you like what we do, if you appreciate the Mike Gallagher Show, and you don't want to give Hugh Hewitt a chance to spike the football and gloat over his audience being more generous than ours, how about everybody right now pop in $100? 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If everybody pops in $100, heck, we'll get to the goal today. We got millions of people in this audience every week. And this is truly doing God's work. Please take a moment, whatever you can afford, $25, $50, $100, maybe even more. Let's have a big day. This audience has never let me down. And admittedly, we got a late start. Because of some shenanigans, the other guys got an early start on us. We had some people deviously scheming against us because they always want to dethrone the king. And thanks to this audience, we always, always do really well. So let's not let a little bit of hijinks dampen our enthusiasm for this big-hearted audience. 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And thank you, thank you, thank you for supporting our efforts. Let's have a big day today so we can catch up to the other guys, because they'll never let me hear the end of it. And I've got an event coming up July 21st, that next week, right? What's today? Yeah, next Tuesday, a week from tomorrow, we're going to be in Sarasota. Hugh Hewitt and I are going to co-host a big town hall event at Der Dutchman Restaurant and Bakery. I talked to my old friend Barb Yoder, our former GM here in Tampa. I think she and her husband are going to try to head over there. Freedom Forum 250. We're going to bring together listeners, community leaders, patriots. It's going to be a great evening of dinner, conversation, and audience interaction. We're going to talk about faith, freedom, leadership, the future of America. It'll be at the Der Dutchman Restaurant right there in Sarasota. There's a VIP meet and greet opportunity and more. You can just go to theanswersarasota.com to get tickets. 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Don't let him gloat. 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Here's Arkansas speaking of the text line. What I don't get is why Mitch McConnell is still in the hospital. They went through a list of all the things not wrong with him. No broken bones, no heart problems, no stroke. If he's had a slight case of pneumonia, that can easily be treated at home. Why is he still in the hospital? Pamela's in Louisiana. Hey, Pamela, welcome aboard. How are you?
1: Hello.
0: Hi.
1: I'm good. I'm just calling to say that the picture of Mitch McConnell is a picture from 2023.
0: How do you know that?
1: I seen it on Steve Gruber's show this morning.
0: Oh, really? Interesting. I mean, so they matched it up to a picture in 2023?
1: That's what I seen. That it's proven to be a repeat.
0: Now you know how many you know how many fake internet conspiracies are out there, right, Pamela?
1: I do, but on the Steve Gruber show, I think they said that they proved it was already printed before.
0: Wow. Well, I would think that if it was proven, it'd be all over the place. And Steve does a great job, and he's a great host. I don't believe that that's actually been confirmed. You got to be very careful about what you see online. But are you suspicious of the picture? And everybody was dunking on Scott Jennings because Scott relayed that he got a call from Senator McConnell himself and that he was fine, he was okay. And people are accusing Scott and have been accusing Scott of lying. And so it seems to me that this picture, if it's authentic, kind of vindicates Scott Jennings, does it not? Or do you think there's more to the story? Have you seen the picture? Have you seen what's going on with this photo? Do you believe it's a fake picture? Do you not accept it as being real? Tell me what you think. 800-655-MIKE, 800-655-6453. And again, feel free to weigh in on the shocking, unexpected death of Senator Lindsey Graham at his Washington, D.C. townhome Saturday night at the age of 71. Feel free to share your thoughts. We're going to bring in Joey Hudson. We've got a lot of special guests planned for you from South Carolina because this is a very big deal. Just a real shock. America really stunned by the unexpected death of Lindsey Graham. So feel free to join us. It's a Monday. We want to put your voice front and center here on the Mike Gallagher Show. 800-655-MIKE, 800-655-6453. I hope you join us.

0: Our nation fought and won America's religious freedom. Today, that constitutional right is being assaulted once more from within.
1: Religious liberty and rights in general were under attack. We all of a sudden became the enemy.
0: In the important new documentary by Dawn's Early Light, anti-Christian bias is exposed at the highest levels of government.
2: I got 6 months house arrest, 5 years probation.
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0: 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The governmental hostility and prejudice is uncovered, and Trump's fight to restore our constitutional liberties and religious freedom.
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11: So the Democratic message for the 2026 midterm is, we don't love America. That's it. 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
1: Real excited to welcome Cincinnati, Ohio to Team Gallagher. That's really good news. Spent a lot of time in the Queen City. 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We appreciate you watching Salem News Channel on just go to snc.tv for all the ways you can watch. And we are joining a great, great radio station. And I've known about WMOH. There's some great folks there. Our friend Bill Douglas, just a bunch of terrific people. WMOH 1450, The Ticket. 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And thanks to Bill and the team for your renewed confidence in the Mike Gallagher Show. Did you see the video of the guy getting flung into the air by the bison? The kids and I did Christmas in Montana. I decided I got a burr in my fanny that I wanted to have a Christmas. Look, I'm a Floridian now, so sunshine and warmth and all of that. I get, you know, I wanted snow and cold. Well, we got snow and cold. We went to Big Sky. Kids went skiing. I held down the fort at the at the lodge. I'm not about to get on a pair of skis. And we saw some bison. That's a whole, you know, that whole Yellowstone area, Montana, Big Sky. Well, this guy, it looked like he and his wife maybe were standing there looking at this bison. And the thing literally is chasing the guy around a clump of trees like a Bugs Bunny Roadrunner cartoon. And spoiler alert, the bison caught him, flings him up into the air. I think the guy flies about 10 feet into the air. Older guy, he had a bunch of broken bones, but he survived. He wasn't killed. Probably don't want to mess around with bison. David in San Antonio joining us, 8 before the hour, the Mitch McConnell proof of life picture. Did you see that photo, David?
2: Yes, I did. And there's a couple of news apps that had mentioned, I don't know anything about this Grok deal, but it said Grok said that it was AI generated. But my own personal feeling is I looked at that picture, and if the guy's been in the hospital for well over 4 weeks, and as old as he is, he looked a hell of a lot better than I anticipated him looking.
1: Me too. Me too. That's what I mean. Well, and if he's calling all these people the other day, if he's calling these people the other day, he's feeling pretty good. I mean, he's making phone calls. Is it weird to
2: feeling pretty good if it's true? Yeah, but yeah, he just looked way too healthy in that picture.
1: And like a dress shirt on. Yeah, I know. Grok, of course, is one of these tools that people use. It's like ChatGPT. Some people think Grok is more, maybe leans a little bit more conservative than ChatGPT. Because, you know, you get a political ideology into these AI apps and look out. You know, you never know what you're gonna get from people or get from these things. And look, I admit, I use these tools all the time. I am now using ChatGPT and Grok for everything. I mean, I'm not kidding you. I don't understand something, a picture of something I don't get, I send it to them. They know right away. I want to find out a financial formula, you know, for something I'm planning to do or whatever. They know right away. I'm selling my condo. I want to find out what the closing costs are going to be to the penny. I've got a health thing. I've got something going on, some weird rash or something or a bump. Knows right. I mean, I'm not kidding you. It's scary. I've said it over and over again. It's frightening because this stuff's going to take over. There's not going to be anybody left to do the jobs, the actual jobs that people have always done because it's that good. And sure enough, Grok has, and I looked at, I saw this last night as well. He's talking about the problem though is what happens when it's 50-50? As people have reported, Grok is claiming in half of the responses that the Mitch McConnell, Elaine Chao photo is AI, but it also says it appears to be legit. So it's saying both. And it seems to me that a journalist should be able to figure out whether or not it's legit or not. If it's a fake photo, if it's doctored, I got to believe that's, first of all, a massive scandal. And second of all, there's got to be a journalist out there who's capable of looking at a photo, analyzing a photo, and seeing whether or not it's legit. It's very, very strange. It's the newspaper in the hand that just blew my mind. I'm like, really? Are you guys sitting there saying, well, let's show that he's alive and let's have him hold the sports section of the Washington Post in his hand? Absolutely wild, wild stuff. Coming up, I've asked my dear friend and frequent guest host Joey Hudson from South Carolina to join us to talk a lot about Senator Graham's legacy, where we go from here. We got a lot of special guests planned for you as well. The nation reacts to the unexpected passing of Senator Lindsey Graham from South Carolina. Our special coverage continues. 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
13: Welcome to Sekulow for your Monday. We're going to be taking your calls at 1-800-684-3110, 1-800-684-31-DIN. As we are obviously covering and mourning the loss of Senator Lindsey Graham, who has been a friend of this show and a friend of our families for many, many, many years, and obviously a very loud figure in today's political landscape and has been for decades. At the same time, there have been really interesting developments, including tributes from around the world. And I mean that literally. You have right now, I mean, just a few hours ago, a candlelight vigil being held last night in London in front of, with members of people from Iran, from the original Iran, who were there paying tribute to Lindsey Graham. Dozens of people in front of the U.S. Embassy with the Lion and Sun flag of Iran paying tribute to this man who had become one of their biggest allies and one of their biggest friends. And I think we need to remember that when you start thinking about the legacy of Lindsey Graham. Regardless of what your feed may want to tell you, this is someone who was an international statesman who was doing things to protect American interests, but also for the good of a lot of people around the world. And when you have moments like this, when we have such a divided world, and you have someone like this pass away so tragically and quickly, and you have this happen, like if you were to tell me that all these options could be for how people are going to respond, if you were to tell me there was going to be an Iranian-led vigil in support or in praise of their friend, Lindsey Graham. And again, we're not talking about the current Iranian regime. We're talking about the historic Iranian regime, people that were from the pre-revolution. This is what's happening right now around the world. I think that's a cool moment that we need to keep an eye on. Phone lines are open for you at 1-800-684-3110. My dad, Jay Sekulow, is going to be joining us. Jordan, my brother, will be joining us from Washington, D.C. And Will's in studio.
9: That's right. And when you think about this is someone that the ACLJ had worked closely with for decades, really.
1: Yeah.
9: This is an individual, when you think about being in the Senate and how fervently he fought for the unborn, a strong pro-life advocate in the Senate, someone that we could rely on and that we could work with in the Senate for pro-life work that we did here at the ACLJ, as well as his support of Israel in a foreign policy that wanted to see very Reagan-esque peace through strength in a way that is divisive even amongst the Republican Party these days. But American leadership, he knew, was crucial to a peaceful world. This is someone who served for decades in the Air Force and once again would come on this broadcast, would talk about the issues, was very close with the ACLJ team, and a lot of the work we did, he saw the fruit of.
13: And what I will say is a true statesman, the fact that you can see how many tributes came in, not just from Republican leaders, but from Democrats who said, you know what, we disagreed on just about everything, but he's actually someone we could work with. He was actually someone who we talked to, who would make us laugh, who would, didn't take things personally, would actually treat things how Washington, D.C. really was built to be treated. And it was nice to see that there was some humanity left in people. I mean, I look back just a few months ago to when Tulsi Gabbard, our friend and colleague Tulsi Gabbard, when she had to step down from her position as the DNI because her husband was diagnosed with a rare and aggressive form of cancer. And you had people like Adam Schiff taking those moments to then go after her still. To see some humanity coming from the right and the left on the passing of Lindsey Graham. Now, again, I'm sure the comments said otherwise. More from human beings, I'd say. More from bots and all of those things online. More the comments. We actually the people that worked with him were people that universally seem to enjoy working with him, whether they agreed with him or not. Phone lines are open at 1-800-684-3110. We're going to continue talking about this also, these vigils from the Iranians in London for Lindsey Graham, because I think there's some confusion over what's happening there. I see in the comments, I understand, because it's a headline that kind of messes with your head when you read it. But remember, we're talking about a very different political figure around the world. We'll be right back.
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16: The U.S. Senate lost a giant this weekend. Lindsey Graham spent his entire life serving his country, both in the Air Force and Reserves and in Congress. Graham focused his energy on American security and prosperity, as well as core values and fair play. perhaps Graham's finest moment arrived during the attempted character assassination of Brett Kavanaugh in 2018. Graham set aside his normally courtly manner to deliver an angry and righteous condemnation of the cooked-up and entirely vague allegations intended to derail a distinguished jurist's ascent to the Supreme Court. Graham fought to win, but he also developed friendly relations with politicians on the other side of the aisle. He even fought with Donald Trump at times, but as Graham usually did, built a strong and fruitful friendship with him to everyone's benefit. Graham gave his all, literally, in his fight for the nation we love. The stakes for the nation, indeed, are high. We need more fighters like the late senator. May his memory be a blessing.
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9: Welcome back to Seculo. I'll be connecting my dad soon, Jay Seculo, as well. Will Haynes in studio. Of course, we are talking about the passing, the really untimely and shocking passing of Senator Lindsey Graham, again, who's been a friend to this broadcast, a friend to the ACLJ and the work we've done for so many years. And again, I know that the comments that came in sometimes can get a little aggressive in terms of Senator Graham. Whenever we would have him on, whenever we discuss him, especially whenever we say something positively about him. However, I want you to understand that he has been someone that we had worked with so directly for many years, and really that my dad and my brother had worked with pretty much every week, and someone that was clearly working up until the last moments of his life here on Earth. My dad, Jay Sekulow, is joining us right now. Of course, we are discussing this, and Dad, we're even seeing, we discussed this, that currently in London, or last night in London, they were having vigils in front of the U.S. Embassy with Iranians, you know, essentially Iranian refugees, families, you know, the old Iran, leading a vigil for Lindsey Graham, because he is somebody who, though controversial maybe for even some Americans, was highly praised in his work around the world.
2: Well, and if you want to start here with the United States, we have the strongest and most conservative Supreme Court we've had in my lifetime. And I've litigated since the 1980s at the Supreme Court, and we've got a case there right now. And you could thank Lindsey Graham for the current Supreme Court of the United States. Of course, you thank President Trump as well. But the fact is that Lindsey Graham and his advocacy for these judicial nominees are the reason we have a conservative Supreme Court today.
9: Well, and you also think that someone who understood the importance of the office and the role of the Senate, taking the advice and consent role very seriously as a senator, but also being able to work with his colleagues, being able to find ways using the Senate, the mechanisms of the Senate, to move things forward, like judicial nominees, something that was very important, we know, for him as well as for the ACLJ, and as well as his role in the foreign policy role of the Senate as well. Just a real statesman and someone that will be missed, but really also a part of that old guard that the Senate, I don't know there is another Lindsey Graham that understands the mechanisms of the Senate in the way that he did, that's currently serving.
2: Yeah, he was really a historian of the Senate. He understood how the Senate worked. He understood the Senate rules. He also understood clearly the role of the United States. He believed the United States on a global scale can do good for the world. And that's one of his key motivations. He was just dealing right before he passed, of course, with Russia and Ukraine, but he was also
3: negotiating with Saudi Arabia for the recognition and establishment of formal ties to Israel. This was one of his life goals. And he was a passionate advocate for America here in the United States and abroad. I want to say this. I've worked with him starting when he was a congressman in early 2000. And Lindsey and the ACLJ have had a very close relationship. Logan mentioned talking to him every week. I just spoke to him a couple of weeks ago before he left for his trip. And this is a tragic loss for his family, of course, and a loss for the United States. He was a scholar. He was a statesman. He was our friend. And I just want to emphasize the good that he did for this country, especially as we look at in our realm in judicial nominations, is unprecedented in our history. He brokered so many deals to get conservative judges confirmed. He saved the confirmation of Brett Kavanaugh. So Lindsey was passionate about American foreign policy too, as you know, and a big defender of Israel. And while they may not be popular with some these days, it's popular with me, and it's popular with the ACLJ. And we saw his work firsthand in bringing stability to the Middle East. He was a defender of the president. I worked very closely, of course, with him on so many issues. We spent a lot of time in the White House together. We also spent a lot of time on the Senate floor together during the impeachment. And Lindsey Graham was a friend, patriot, and a leader. The best of American political leadership.
21: Before we let you go, Dad, I did also want to give you an opportunity, too, because not only are we saying all these positive things about working with him side by side, all the issues that we certainly agreed with him on, you also have an outpouring of Democrats, people that worked, you know, on the other side of the aisle, saying how much they enjoyed working with him, his humor, his wit, and the fact that he could keep things not personal, that it wasn't like it is today, where it feels like typically you have to have this vitriol towards the other side, towards the other person. And rarely do we see a passing of a political leader or any kind of tragedy that happens with a political leader or with somebody. We mentioned that, you know, the Adam Schiff's response to when Tulsi Gabbard's husband was diagnosed with cancer and how it was disturbing and how, you know, we've lost a little bit of humanity. You saw a glimmer of humanity in the fact that even the Democrats he worked alongside with, which I'm sure was shocking to a lot of their base, came out and said this was someone that they loved and loved working with.
3: Well, it's because he understood that politics is the art of the possible. It's not the art of the perfect. And what you have in a situation with Lindsey Graham, he was able to reach across party lines to move the ball further, ultimately to serve the purposes of a conservative constitutional position. But he cut deals for judges. I remember, I mean, I think about the current chief judge of the Court of Appeals for the 11th Circuit, Bill Pryor, and I'm going to go through a whole list of them where we work so closely with Lindsey Graham, of course, the Supreme Court nominees. But he was principled, but he did have a great sense of humor, and he's going to be missed. He was one of the good guys. I said that to Mom yesterday. He is one of the good guys. We lost a friend. You know, the country lost a senator, the representative, the people in South Carolina lost a senator. We've lost a statesman. We've also lost a friend here. And he served this country honorably in the military as a judge advocate general, a military lawyer. He was also a military judge. He served in active combat zones. He loved the country. And what you're seeing is the country loved him. There will always be the naysayers, but I'm tuning that out to the reality that this was a guy that reshaped the judiciary in the United States and helped our foreign policy on a global scale. So
21: yeah, it was actually nice to see
3: him, and I'll miss him.
21: It was actually nice to see his response. Of course, a lot of us will miss him, but you guys both, obviously you and Jordan both worked with him directly very often. We also know for those who are following it, they will make an announcement later today on who will be the replacement likely. And what's looking like it will be actually be Lindsey Graham's sister temporarily, obviously until next term. There will be an election coming up here in a few
9: months.
21: That's
9: right. And we can actually go over that for folks that are interested, that want to know how that process works, because Senator Graham was up for re-election. This would, I believe, be his fifth term if he were reelected in the Senate. And so it's a calendar now that you're running up against November.
21: Just a few months.
9: But what it does appear is that Governor Henry McMaster will be announcing today at 4 p.m. Eastern time who that person will be, who will be filling the seat, because that is, once again, the governor, when a senator is no longer in office, whether they resign or they pass away, normally, and it varies by state law, but the governor or someone within that state can appoint to serve out the rest of a term. That's what we're seeing here. It appears that will be announced at 4 p.m. Eastern, as well as the president, President Trump, has said that he would like to see Lindsey Graham's sister, who is very close with, if you know the history, their parents died when they were young, both of them within like 18 months of each other. And Lindsey Graham effectively raised his sister. So they were very close, and that there has been a call for the from the president that it be her to be in the interim, to hold that seat. It holds the staff together.
21: Yeah.
9: It has continuity until the election. And then it also isn't a political kingmaker system where the governor is then picking who is the front runner in a primary.
21: Yeah, if anything, it's a nice tribute for a few months till people can get everything together before the election. I think that's a great idea. Thanks, my dad, for joining us. Jordan's going to be joining us coming up a little bit later. Mike Pompeo will be joining us. We are going to cover some other topics as well. There is some other breaking news items that are happening. And the ACLJ rolls on. You know, again, Senator Graham was a longtime friend, and we appreciate his life. We appreciate the legacy that he left, and we will continue to talk about that. A lot of those issues he cared about, a lot of the issues that we care about here, we continue to fight for each and every day. We are in the middle of our ACLJ Liberty Drive. I want you to be a part of it today while donations are doubled throughout the rest of the month. 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You can have your gift doubled. Again, if you give $25, it becomes $50. We appreciate you doing that. We're going to continue on, like I said, with other topics as well as the ACLJ work continues on, including what's happening in Iran. I believe, is Mike Pompeo joining us next?
9: Mike Pompeo is joining us in the next segment to talk, one, about the news that we are covering today, the loss of Senator Graham, but as well, there is some news we wanted to update people on when it comes to the Strait of Hormuz in Iran and some things that the president has announced over the weekend. So we will be asking him about that when we get back from this break.
21: Yeah, and again, my brother will also be joining us a little bit later, so don't go anywhere. Phone lines are open for you at 1-800-684-3110. 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
0: We've witnessed monumental legal victories from defending the 14th Amendment and protecting our sacred American right to vote, the overturning of Roe v. Wade, and standing up for the religious liberty of our kids and seniors. But even with the many historic wins we've achieved, the battle is far from over. The attacks on our constitutionally protected rights persist. Countless unborn babies remain in jeopardy, and across the globe, innocent Christians are being targeted and killed across this country and around the world. This fight isn't just the ACLJ's, it's all of ours. 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
22: Most Americans think of Abraham Lincoln and they think of the Civil War or the Emancipation. But in 1862, he signed another hugely significant piece of legislation, the Homestead Act. It offered eligible Americans up to 160 acres of land, not as a prize for the powerful, but as an opportunity for ordinary families willing to live on it, work it, and build something lasting. Why did it matter? Because Lincoln understood that freedom was not merely the absence of tyranny. Rather, freedom required responsibility, labor, stewardship, and moral courage. A free people must be given room to build, but they also must be willing to cultivate what they have been given. That still matters today. Liberty without responsibility decays. Opportunity without character collapses. Lincoln's lesson is clear. A nation stays free when its people remain willing to work, build, and steward freedom under God.
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21: Welcome back to Secular. We're going to take your calls at 1-800-684-3110. We heard my dad. Now we're going to hear from Secretary Pompeo. Secretary Pompeo, obviously, we're going to get into what's going on, some of the updates in Iran, all of that. But then you even have these vigils happening in London with Iranians out front, actually, who are there, refugee, essentially families that have been in, who have not been in Iran for many years. You're having a vigil for Lindsey Graham. And here's a moment that we all did not expect when we were going to do this show this morning, that this is what we were going to be talking about here. Because we're all shocked, obviously, by the news of Senator Graham's passing. You wrote an op-ed for the New York Post. I just want to get your thoughts on the days like today.
6: Yeah. No, I guess I'm unsurprised that many in the world who understood or understand the difference between good and evil are feeling very much a loss, a hole in our hearts today. I've known Senator Graham for, goodness, I've known him for probably 15 years. He had become a friend when I was a brand new member of Congress. He was so kind to me. He was a great assistance to me when I was the Secretary of State and CIA Director. But everyone who knew him, right, he was always fun to be around. Those pictures you're showing, right? He's always smiling. But this was a serious political actor. This was someone who cared deeply about the United States of America, who took his job so seriously and worked so diligently. He'll be missed. He knew how to make America great again and worked at it all his life.
7: Mr. Secretary, you even bring up that how he was a great help to you when you were a freshman member of Congress. I mean, we remember those days. You joined this broadcast back in the early days as a congressman from Kansas. And I think that's also a testament. You even see from people on the other side of the aisle. There was a tribute by Cory Booker, who went and approached him when he was a junior senator, had just gotten into office, and said, I want to work on something with you. And he said, well, wait till after my primary. It's a little contentious. I can't be seen talking to you. But the willingness to listen to people or also shepherd them and regardless of their politics, be there as a figurehead, a leader in the institutions of government, something that he knew so well, I think is also going to be something that we greatly miss here when we see this tragic passing and untimely passing. But it's the institutional knowledge that he had and his willingness to work with, whether it be young congressmen or young senators, in the process of government.
6: You know, it's so easy to tear down these institutions, to talk bad about Congress or talk bad about the Senate. You know, Senator Graham never did that. He would joke about it. But he understood that these institutions mattered, that our founders, but he took deeply that idea that our founders had it right. And he so loved being a part of it. He wasn't, Lindsey could find a camera for sure, but it wasn't all about Lindsey. It was always about the things he cared about and the things he truly believed mattered to America. He and I, frankly, on Iran, we were brothers in arms. We understood this threat from the Islamic Republic in exactly the same way. But there were other issues we didn't always see eye to eye on. But he was always gracious, always kind, and always willing to sort of listen, take on Mike's views of the world, and have an intellectual debate about it. And I think that's why you see folks from a broad political spectrum saying we're going to miss that set, that voice, that concept on Capitol Hill. I hope others will take that on and see how much Senator Graham is appreciated and begin to behave in a way that that he did. Always fierce in defending the things he believed in, but always caring so deeply about the institutions and about our country.
7: Well, and you even bring up the fact that you and he shared very much a similar vision for what the threat is and the acknowledgement from the Islamic Republic of Iran, as well as other threat factors to the United States and national security issues. But I think that is one thing that we'll miss also, is the fact that he was so close with the president. And it wasn't always that their views of foreign policy were in lockstep, but they were very close. He would, and you saw through this, the jousting that maybe would take place between a senior senator from South Carolina as well as the president of the United States, that many times you ended up with better foreign policy because of the contrasting views and that friendship. I think that's something that we also will miss in a world that's
9: that's turning away even within the party sometimes of a lot of the concepts of peace through strength and that Reagan-esque style that Senator Graham had.
6: Yeah, I don't think there's any doubt about that. You know, I've seen some on the left showing some of the comments that Senator Graham made during President Trump's campaigns for president. Not always the kindest in the sense of he had a view. Senator Graham had a view of how the world works and how evil works. And when he would see the president behaving in a way that was different from that, he was unapologetic in defending his view. But man, he could have gone full, like somebody did, he could have gone full Trump derangement syndrome and just been an adversary. But he knew America mattered too much. And he knew President Trump had the capacity to get to a place where everyone could say, yep, that's the right outcome. And you nailed it. As a result of what Senator Graham did alongside President Trump, my son and his wife and my grandson are safer today because of that. And I think in the end, that effectiveness, that ability to actually deliver on the things he believed in, will be the true legacy for Senator Graham.
21: Someone else who serves country in the military beforehand, in the Air Force, spent a lot of time, beyond even just the political realm. I think for you, Secretary Pompeo, it's something that I would say that I was, you don't want to say, excited to see, but there was some sort of breath of fresh air that came in, seeing that there were tributes coming in from both sides of the aisle here. And that is so rare. Right now, we are living in a time where that is the you don't see even Democrat leaders or Republican leaders saying something positive or telling a warm story about someone on the other side. It's sad that that's not the case, but there was a glimmer of hope, if you will, when I saw some of these tributes coming in. Now, don't read the comments because you're going to have people who are crazy on all sides, but if you just looked at the people who actually worked with him, you saw this united front of going, I mean, even if they had to caveat with, we never agreed on anything, but at least, again, he'd make me laugh. We enjoyed working together. That is how this is all supposed to be.
6: Yeah. No, I think that's right. And, in each of those, I think you're exactly right. In each of those, not only sometimes they caveat it by saying we didn't agree on everything, and sometimes they'd say they made him laugh, but it was more than that. They would also say he worked with us. Yep. He tried to listen to our views, and he was excoriated, right? He ended up in a bad place on immigration and with some inside of our party. He voted for Democrat nominees to the United States Supreme Court. So he was criticized for those things, but he was someone who took on board and he took these institutions seriously. And so I think these kind words go even deeper than the fact that he was able to bring joy and cheer. He was thoughtful and decent and good and was prepared to fight on the things that really mattered and find common ground on things where it was possible to do so. I hope we'll see more of that. It's not about giving up the things you really believe in. It's about staring at the problem set and saying, how do we get to the best solution?
21: I always found that to be interesting. Thank you, Secretary Pompeo, for joining us. But he was one of those people who would say, elections have consequences. The president would put up a Supreme Court justice. Are they qualified, whether I agree with them or not? As long as they were qualified, they felt like it didn't matter necessarily his political point of view. And I felt that to be something we should all be thinking about, at least when they're making those calls. So I appreciate it. Thank you, Secretary Pompeo, for being a part of the conversation today. We are going to continue on with the second half hour of the show. We're all going to address some other topics as well. I know not all of you are tuning in just to hear about this, but we have people on staff, whether that's Secretary Pompeo or my dad or my brother, who worked with this man for decades on a weekly basis. So, of course, we're going to have a minute here where we're going to spend talking about. Be a part of the ACLJ today as well as part of our Liberty Drive. You can do it. 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You scan the QR code. You see, we'll be back. Second half hour coming right up.
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21: Welcome back to Secular, second half hour of the show. 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If you want to call in, you can call in. We're happy to take discussions about any of the topics that we are discussing today, whether that's an update of what's going on in Iran, whether we're talking about Senator Graham. You know, as long as we're not like dipping our toe into some sort of strange conspiracy theories, I am happy to have you on the show today. That's at 1-800-684-3110. I always say just be kind to the phone screener. There's a good chance you'll make it on the air. That's 1-800-684-3110. The ACLJ is also right now ramping up our Liberty Drive. So be a part of it today. If you like this show, if you like the legal work we do, all at no cost, all without a paywall, no cost to our clients. But that is because people like you support it. I want to be able to hire the best of the best. I want to have the best of best production. I want to have all of those things here. We want to provide you with a show and experience that is unlike anything you're going to get from anyone else. That doesn't, you know, that we can go on and have these discussions and be civil about it. And it, just like you saw all the positives coming from both sides, we want people to be able to work with us here at the ACLJ. I've always been excited about that. You know, we've always had good relationships when we agree or disagree. Because we're not coming in here and slinging hyperbole at you. We are actually just telling you what's going on and being honest about it. And I want you to call in if you can, 1-800-684-3110. But these kind of special months, we only get to do a few times a year where donations are doubled. That means an ACLJ supporter or champion, that's someone that gives on a monthly basis. We call them ACLJ champions. When you donate, it unlocks one of their pledges. 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So do it today at ACLJ.org. Be a part of the Liberty Drive. I know there's a lot more, Will, we want to discuss here, though, as well, and Jordan will be joining us coming up here shortly.
9: That's right. We also are going to talk about the process here, what it looks like to replace the senator, and that is going to be announced, actually, by the governor, Henry McMaster, this afternoon at 4 p.m. Eastern time. We are going to hear who will be the person to fill that seat, at least through the end of the term. Now, there's an election in November. Lindsey Graham was up for re-election. What we are going to see now is a special primary election for that November general election race. That will be held on August 11th. Candidates have can start filing their paperwork to run for that special election July 21st. So just about a week away, a little

0: within South Carolina, and we'll see how the party handles that as these deadlines fast approach. I mean, July 21st, they can start filing their paperwork to run, and they only have 1 week to get it all in. We'll see what happens there, and we may discuss that a little bit with Jordan as well in the next segment.
1: That's right. Jordan will be joining us live from Washington, D.C. in our studios there. So be a part of that conversation as well. Phone lines are open at 1-800-684-3110 to call in. 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
5: With SRN News, I'm Jason Walker. Media advocates are reacting with alarm, and the fur could be flying. That to subpoenas issued to five New York Times journalists who reported on security concerns about the new Air Force One. These subpoenas demand the reporters testify before a federal grand jury coming up this week. United States launching more strikes on Iran after President Trump saying Washington is, quote, reinstating a blockade on Iran in the Strait of Hormuz. Oil prices are higher. Asian shares have fallen, dragged lower by losses from AI stocks. Darlene Graham Nordone will be sworn into the Senate later today. She will temporarily replace her late brother. Her brother was Lindsey Graham. This is SRN News.
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1: Welcome back to Seculo. We're going to hear from Rick Grinnell coming up here, I believe, in the next segment. We've heard from Secretary Pompeo. Now, we're joined by my brother, Jordan Seculo, who is in Washington, D.C. in our studios.
0: And just arrived.
1: Just arrived there with, you know, pre-scheduled to be there for a lot of different meetings and things.

0: things happening. But Jordan, of course, we wanted to have you on as someone, including, you know, Dad as well, who has been working with Senator Graham for so many years, and the tributes are pouring in, and we need to make sure that we did it as well.
1: Yeah, I mean, listen, I thought back on our time in Washington, D.C., the ACLJ's really expansion into government affairs. Of course, we've always been involved in the federal courts and the U.S. Supreme Court by our office here, but really getting involved in the work in Congress and the television broadcast we do on TBN and those shows where it would be Congressman Graham, Lindsey Graham, who would be joining us. And then when we started broadening out this broadcast, I remember in the first set in this studio, having Senator Graham here with us in that studio. And that was a relationship that continued from his time in the House of Representatives through his passing this weekend. You know, he was someone that we'd be on the phone with, and our team would be working with his office regularly, whether it was, as people have said, judicial nominations, foreign policy, the work on Israel. I go back to judicial nominations because people talk about the Supreme Court, but Senator Graham was also key on making sure the courts that are, you know, so important, they hear 99.9% of the cases, those appellate courts and district court nominees, that those get through. And he was excited about, again, chairing the Judiciary Committee upcoming once again. And so, again, it's a huge loss for not just the Republicans in the Senate, and for those of us who worked closely because with Senator Graham and his team, obviously that's a huge loss. But it's a huge loss for the country because, as I said, Logan, in text to you and to Will, to Dad, Lindsey, Senator Graham represented what it was like to what it meant to be a statesman, and that he could take very tough positions. He wasn't going to back down on his positions, but he was able to build bridges and get things done in Washington, D.C. when no one else could. And I remember that going back even to the Bush years on some of those judicial nominations when they looked like they were totally stalled. And now those people, I think about it, have been there 20-plus years because of the work Lindsey Graham did with Democrat senators to make sure these good conservative nominees at the time, now long-term judges at the appellate courts, got through the confirmation process.
2: Well, and Jordan, I think it's also important as we bring that up. He also understood the process of the Senate so well. The world's greatest deliberative body is what the Senate is referred to. And I think what we're losing so much as we see new members of the Senate join and these younger individuals that have now been in the Senate for a while that are Republican or Democrat, regardless, there isn't as much emphasis on that deliberative style in the younger members of the Senate as it was with the Lindsey Grahams of the Senate. And in reality, he understood that is how you get things done in the Senate. It isn't the same as the House for a reason. And that was designed by the founders. He truly understood that. And I think that also shows with his relationship with the president. That was someone who ran against President Trump for president and yet was able to, despite all of the policy disagreements, became one of his closest allies in the Senate because he understood that in America, you can get things done when you talk and when you deliberate things. And he was proof of that in his work in the Senate with the president.
1: And listen, became one of his closest friends as well. I mean, it was someone that I think was a great ear for President Trump. It was a great person for President Trump to talk to. And I know those calls were happening a lot. And it was because of that process, being able to say, okay, but this is what we've got to do to move this through the Senate. And if you look back in time, too, as much as people say, you know, they'll kind of say he was a chameleon in politics. First of all, when you have that long of a political career, some of your positions are going to change. I mean, that's just the bottom line truth. And that happens with everybody. But second, he's a team player. You look back in history, and unlike some of these Republicans who try to act like, oh, I'm the most conservative, I'm the most Republican, but they're the ones who are actually kind of attacking the presidents when they happen to be Republican. You know, it's easy for everybody to be in the opposition. But when everybody's trying to actually get things done, Lindsey Graham decided as part of his career that if the American people elected Donald Trump to be president, I'm going to do what I can to get him and his policies through the U.S. Senate. And that's exactly what we would see. And so, I mean, it's huge personal loss. I can't even really imagine that we're talking about it, Will, as Lindsey Graham is gone. It's really hard to even fully accept that yet. And so I you know, I think that'll take some time in Washington too. I know we're already talking about how that replacement process works, but I will tell people, I mean, when I first saw the news alert, it was, you know, kind of middle of the night, depending on where you are in the country. I thought maybe something had been hacked or sent out, and maybe I was reading the wrong name, and I was like, I couldn't believe, because I knew he had just had those meetings in Ukraine and just gotten back to Washington, D.C. And again, it's just a reminder to all of us, you never know when your time is up here in the, on this part of our journey. But you know what, he at that point, you know, he did everything he could, and he fought for the last hours of his life for the people he represented.
0: Yeah, like working to last minute. You also spend a lot of time in South Carolina, and I know that it is a different understanding of how he is even liked or was liked in locally in South Carolina. Very different than even we see him on a national scale. When you talk about him running, you know, for re-election this coming year, like as Will said, this was not a contested election. I mean, people kind of knew Lindsey was pretty locked in for it.
1: Yeah, I mean, listen, people have tried before in the past in the Republican primary to try to take him on and say he's not conservative enough. And the truth is, when you look at his record, he's got an absolutely conservative record. Sometimes he takes positions that are slightly different than the mainstream Republicans. But the truth is, in South Carolina, he was beloved. He was someone who did a lot for his constituents. That's why I did, you know, was just saying, you know, you can kind of start seeing it, Logan. I think that's what you're referring to. People like Senator Graham, who are on national television almost every night. And so you kind of start thinking of them as national leaders. But you have to remember, they get elected by, you know, in South Carolina, in South Carolinians. And so you've got to make sure those people are not reelecting you for decades in the House and the U.S. Senate if you're not a good representative of the people of South Carolina and you're not able to bring business home. You're not able to be impactful for them. And so I think that the fact that he was someone that no one would even think about not being able to be reelected says a lot right there. I mean, it says almost everything you need to know right there. And that, that again, beloved by his constituents, beloved in Washington, D.C., had a great staff, a loyal staff, some great long-term staff as well. And it's just really sad to see him go. It's someone who I was imagining would be here for, you know, another decade or two.
2: Jordan, the other thing that obviously is now faces even the people of South Carolina is we see the governor will announce this afternoon who will fill that seat until January, until the new senator is sworn in. There's this very abbreviated timeline. July 21st is when candidates can start filing. July 28th, that period closes, so just a week to get your paperwork in. And then there's a election on August 11th. And if someone doesn't get 50%, there's a runoff for the top two candidates on August 25th. Still plenty of time to campaign for a general election in November. There's a lot of chatter. The president suggested that Lindsey Graham's sister be filling that seat. There's some chatter within South Carolina, from some of the insiders, political insiders there, that that is indeed who the governor is looking at appointing as a caretaker, just to hold the seat, continuity of office and staff. But this abbreviated timeline, what are your thoughts on that? As it's going to be now a fight within a state that has very contentious politics.
1: Yes, it's a tough political state. That's what was interesting about Senator Graham was he had kind of moved past that politically. And so had Senator Scott to some extent as well. I mean, I think once you got to the Senate there and you were past your second term, things were a little different. But getting there, very tough roads. And listen, there's some tough politicians. There was just a gubernatorial primary. The lieutenant governor, who was in the runoff with the attorney general, Alan Wilson. Alan Wilson ended up winning the runoff there. But she is someone who, again, she just had a full campaign operation. And so she could be someone that I could see going into this race. Not as the caretaker. I think that could be someone like, again, Senator Graham's sister, someone like that. But you also look at Nancy Mace has supposedly already talked about this. Is someone who also has got a campaign. So I would imagine, Will, it's going to be people who either already have a campaign kind of in place, who have been in politics before, or can put together the money quickly enough to run a general election for a statewide seat. And there's only a handful of people that can do that quickly enough.
0: All right, well, thank you so much for joining us, Jordan. We'll continue this discussion going on in the next segment. Rick Rennell's going to be with us, so don't want to miss that. Jordan's got a lot going on in Washington, D.C., as our team, again, very active, even during these summer months, traveling all over the globe. If you see that there are times where, you know, I'm not here, Jordan's not here, whoever's not here, sometimes that's vacation, but sometimes that is because work calls around the world, and the ACLJ team is hard at work. You know, I see our media team, they're headed off today out of our studios here in Nashville to an undisclosed shooting location for something they're going to put together for you guys to all see. Because again, all of this happens. Those plane tickets, everything happens because of you. 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
0: Welcome back to Secular. Waiting for Rick Grinnell to connect. Just let me know when we are good to go. We're good. Rick, obviously we're having a lot of guests on today because there have been, you know, an outpouring. And I think one of the most sort of, you know, weird moments in all of this, but maybe one of the more, you know, heartening moments of this is you've seen people from all sides of the aisle, where typically we have seen tributes come in for political leaders from one side and the other side has to take their jabs. At this moment, I mean, sure, we've seen some from some, maybe some wild influencers or from people, in the comments, but you've seen a lot of people come together saying, you know, they enjoyed, even if they disagreed with him, they really enjoyed working with this man. I know you wanted to pop on as well to talk about Senator Graham.
7: Yeah, look, I think every single person in America knows that they don't agree with people in their family. Right. They don't agree with their spouse. They don't agree with their priest or their pastor. I mean, it's really, the reality is that unless, if you want to agree with somebody 100% of the time, then you're the candidate, you're the politician. And so I think that when humans recognize the moment, and again, we don't have a lot of humans in Washington, D.C.
0: I think that's the shocking part, right?
7: It tends to be a place that, devoid of humanity. But the rest of us, you know, we can feel saddened. We can talk about friendships, but we don't have to go into all of the areas that we disagree when there's a death. I actually thought that Amy Klobuchar really started us off in a good way. She had a heartfelt tweet that was all positive about Lindsey Graham's, his humor and his ability to bring people together. And I think that's the Lindsey Graham that I know, which is he's going to be passionate and he's going to be direct, but he's also going to listen and he might change his mind. He may not, but at the end of the day, he's going to say, let's go to dinner and how's your family? And he's old school. You know, I used to work for John Danforth, who is a great senator from the state of Missouri for a long time, 18 years there. And he once told me a story. He said, Washington, D.C. is a place where senators get their doors opened all of the time. And after a little while, they believe the door is always open, and sometimes they run smack into it because it wasn't opened. And I think that is indicative of what we see in Washington, of people who don't understand common sense and humanity. But this moment with Lindsey Graham, I think, has really been shockingly good from both sides of the aisle.
2: Well, and I think as well, when you have someone who lived as a statesman and served the country as a statesman, yes, you are going to start to see good humanity again from a culture that has become so toxic. But this is a senator who served 33 years in the Air Force, was retired as a colonel, so served his country in the armed forces, then was a congressman, and then had a career as a senator. And a fact that is very rare, I think, in D.C. is he had one of the lowest net worths of any elected official, because his entire life was built on service as well as not exploiting the office for personal gain, as unfortunately is easy to do when you are in a position of power like that. And I think that things like this shouldn't be lost on people today, as we see even around the world. We started the show that the Iranian diaspora in London was holding a candlelight vigil in front of the U.S. Embassy for Senator Graham. That's a testament to a life of service, whether you agreed with his policies 100% or not.
7: Yeah, look, I think there's a lot of countries that have individuals who really, whether it's Ukraine or Iran, and I can think of some other places that really valued Lindsey Graham's strong voice. But look, I met Lindsey when he was a congressman from South Carolina back in the 90s. I've known him for 30 years. And I just have to say one point, that if he were here and listening to this conversation, he would be making fun of the fact that he's not perfect. He'd talk about all the times that he wasn't perfect. And you know, he lost his temper sometimes. He was a real person, and I don't think that we should, you know, make him into the perfect angel, because he certainly wasn't.
0: Right.
7: But this is a moment where I think we can talk about the good, and not, you know, we have to recognize that he was a human being. And sometimes I would get into big, deep arguments with him about how I felt like he was too much of a neocon and didn't do diplomacy enough. But that was my friend. I could talk like that to my friend. And at the end of the day, he was somebody who listened and was a great friend first. He loved Washington, he loved the Senate, and he loved politics.
2: Well, and I think that as well, loving the Senate, that is one of the things we've talked about over and over today, is that the Senate is a unique body, and it's known as the greatest deliberative body in the world. We've strayed from that, but I think it was lions like him in the Senate that held to that tradition, and why I think that would upset people sometimes, because he would talk to people. He would use the opportunity to share ideas and to joust with each other in a way that senators should be able to. And I think we've lost something greatly with his no longer being a senator for the United States.
7: Yeah, I agree. It's a big loss. And it does feel, for those of us outside of Washington, it does feel like it's impacting. I was at the gym this morning and somebody came up to me and just said, "Hey, I know that you knew Lindsey Graham. I'm sorry for your loss." And I was like, wow, that's an impact of somebody who is not political recognizing the moment.
0: Rick, thank you so much for joining and popping on today. I appreciate it. I know it was the last second to have you on, but I think it was important to hear from people who work directly with him, friends and colleagues, and we appreciate it. So thank you so much for popping on. I did want to take a quick call before we wrap up this show. We have Kevin, who's calling, who's an ACLJ champion. You can become a champion today, too, during our Liberty Drive. Your first donation will be doubled. Go ahead, Kevin.
8: Hey, thanks for taking my call. Guys, 2 points I want to make. Number one, Lindsey Graham's significance will indeed be lost, but this should be a call to other senators to step up. Take his place. Assume his passion. We need more help, more good people like him. The second point I want to make is this. There are so many curious parallels going on in the world right now. If you read the Bible, you'll understand what the prophecies have been for millennia. Perhaps God has taken Lindsey home because he doesn't want this positive influence. He's going to let the chips fall where they will. things are not going well, and we need
2: Kevin. I think we believe in a providential God, and that nothing happens outside of
0: all
2: His
0: our
2: will.
0: Plans are,
2: but
0: are set.
2: I think that we also need to pray for his family that is grieving right now.
0: Yeah.
2: And that once again, pray for our country.
0: I think you brought up, you know, there's a chance that today you'll find out that Senator Graham's sister will be at least temporarily holding his position. What does that look like if you're his family? You know, specifically, we know their history. We talked about it. Essentially, was a father figure in her life after they both lost their parents at a very young age. So what does that look like, being asked to do this in a moment of grief, in a moment of shock? So say a prayer for his family, for sure. You know, I believe that, you know, we all are here for a reason and that the plans are set in motion. But you can be a part of that. You know, say a prayer. Support his family if needed. Support those who are grieving regardless of their politics. And I don't mean that outside of just Senator Graham. I mean that for anybody. You know, we need to be there for each other. That's going to wrap up today's show. I appreciate everyone who listened, everyone that watched, all of our guests today, Rick, Mike, my dad, my brother, me and Will in here, and all of you that called in, and for all of you that are supporting the work right now during our Liberty Drive. 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So do yourself a favor, if you could, be a part of this amazing organization, the amazing work we're doing here. That's at aclj.org. 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We'll make sure that the more shows like ours that can exist, more work happening like ours that can exist, and we can't do it without you.
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12: News this hour from Town Hall. I'm Jason Walker. 12 states suing to block Paramount's takeover of Warner Brothers Discovery. They argue in a lawsuit the $81 billion merger would crush competition and lead to fewer choices for consumers in America. Paramount, meanwhile, maintains merging with Warner would be good for competition and the United States. Investigative journalist Nick Shirley releasing a video showing more than $190 million in Medicare fraud involving senior citizens that serve primarily older Korean and Chinese residents in New York. Here's correspondent Ken Lorman.
13: Shirley alleges fraud involving billing for thousands of phantom patients in adult daycare scams funded by taxpayer dollars. In the video, Shirley confronts employees who deny inflated membership numbers. Supporters of the investigation say the findings could point to broader problems in the system.
12: Fraudsters allegedly provided kickbacks for enrolling elderly in activities like ping pong while pocketing the funds. The president offering new insight into his administration's dealings with Iran.
14: During an interview with Hugh Hewitt on the Salem Radio Network, President Trump discussed why a memorandum of understanding with Iran ultimately fell apart.
15: But you know what? It was sort of a test, and they weren't there. They didn't honor the test. We had this deal settled numerous times. I said, watch. I guarantee, watch. And they never followed it.
14: The administration continues its efforts to hold the Iranian regime accountable. Willie Nelson, The White House.
12: Another round of sweltering heat is in store for much of the U.S. over the next few days, at least through Thursday. National Weather Service predicting dozens of records will be broken, some of which will be in towns ordinarily, well, you think of them as being cold. Like Fargo, North Dakota will be very hot. More on these stories, townhall.com.
16: Foundations of Freedom, a look at America's founding principles and the leaders who shaped our nation.
17: Most Americans think of Abraham Lincoln and they think of the Civil War or the Emancipation. But in 1862, he signed another hugely significant piece of legislation, the Homestead Act. It offered eligible Americans up to 160 acres of land, not as a prize for the powerful, but as an opportunity for ordinary families willing to live on it, work it, and build something lasting. Why did it matter? Because Lincoln understood that freedom was not merely the absence of tyranny. Rather, freedom required responsibility, labor, stewardship, and moral courage. A free people must be given room to build, but they also must be willing to cultivate what they have been given. That still matters today. Liberty without responsibility decays. Opportunity without character collapses. Lincoln's lesson is clear. A nation stays free when its people remain willing to work, build, and steward freedom under God.
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0: Once again, it's time for Yesteryear. A look back at your favorite dramas, westerns, comedies, and musical variety shows from the golden age of radio. Here's your host for Yesteryear, Craig Roberts.
1: Time once again to settle into your favorite easy chair for another hour of vintage radio. Later on, we'll enjoy intrigue and suspense with Return Trip from June of 1946. But first, let's discover why crime doesn't pay. Crime Does Not Pay was a syndicated program produced by Metro-Goldwyn-Mayer. It was based on the famous short films of the same name and first heard on WMGM New York in October of 1949 with Donald Buca as star. The show told of perpetrators of crime, often innocent kids who just got in too deep. It ran through 1951 as a WMGM program, then was picked up by Mutual in January of 52 and concluded in December of that year. While the program overall never quite competed as successfully as most detective programs, nevertheless, it caught the attention of many listeners, and its famous title continues to be remembered until this very day. Crime Does Not Pay. Return with us now to those thrilling days of yesteryear with Crime Does Not Pay and Gasoline Cocktail, first broadcast on December 12th of 1949. Another classic radio moment from the archives of yesteryear.

0: crime does not pay.
1: Billy, I'm going out.
2: This time of night? What for?
1: The fire is near here.
2: You and your fire. What are you, a little boy? Stop chasing fire engines. Grow up.
1: That was my mistake, growing up.
2: Of all the silly things to say.
1: Silly, that... What else is there to do for excitement?
2: I could mention a few things, like taking your wife out, for instance.
1: I mean real excitement. Action! Like the ladders going up, the hoses dragged up the fire escapes, people jumping into nets, all the bells, the sirens. Oh, what's the use? They're coming back already. A small fire. Someday... Someday there's going to be a real fire in this neighborhood. A real fire.
2: Nick, stop it. When you talk like that, you frighten me.
3: In the interest of good citizenship and law enforcement, we present Crime Does Not Pay, based on the famous Metro-Goldwyn-Mayer series of short subjects. In just a moment, you will hear Gasoline Cocktail, starring Bela Lugosi. Now, Crime Does Not Pay, starring Bela Lugosi as Nick Segedin in Gasoline Cocktail. Sometimes the trouble begins out of sheer frustration. The need for excitement, the need to blow off steam, can cause a man's mind to work in devious ways. There's the thrill holdup, the beating administered more to the world at large than to the immediate victim. The theft for the sake of the dare it represents. With Nick Segedin, it was the lighted match, the licking flame, and of course the roar and scream of the fire engines racing through the city streets.
4: Two lines in the front door. Line up 74 and 56 engines. There's pipes standing by.
5: Four's gone, Chief.
4: All right. Pull out the men from 25 trucks. Denny, turn in this second. This one's too hot for us to handle without help.
5: Yes, sir.

0: Chief, the 6th Battalion ordered me to report to you, sir. We're 22 truck.
1: 22 truck. When did you get here?
0: First due on the 2nd.
1: All right, I'm releasing you. Go back to quarters.
0: Yes, sir.
1: Driver, notify dispatcher. All second alarm equipment released and sent back to quarters.
2: Well, Chief, you almost had yourself a nasty one, didn't you?
1: Oh, Warren. Well, how's the fire marshal's business?
3: Still doing things with magnifying glasses?
2: Microscopes these days. I see you had 3 boys hurt.
1: Nothing too bad. Punctured hand, cut cheek. We were lucky this time. The stairwell was like a chimney. Fire mushroomed up onto the 3rd floor. Took 6 women down the ladders. You find anything yet?
2: Looks like the usual. Baby carriage full of trash under the stairs. Cigarette, match, boom. I'll see you around, Chief.
1: Right, Warren. Chances are you will.
4: I beg your pardon, sir.
2: Huh?
4: You are the fire marshal?
2: Yes. How'd you know?
4: I've seen the car in which you came to the fire. Since I was a boy in Hungary, I followed the fires.
2: I guess boys are boys all over the world.
4: Yes, all over. But I wish to know, have you found out how this started?
2: We found out where it started. Why do you want to know?
4: Oh, it's just that I'm interested in these things. And this is a bad one.
2: Bad isn't the word for it. We're just lucky no life was lost.
4: Yes, very lucky indeed. Thank you. Thank you very much. If people only were more careful where they throw matches.

0: Siri, I'm going out.
1: This time of night? What for?
0: The fire is near here.
1: You and your fire. What are you, a little boy? Stop chasing fire engines. Grow up.
0: That was my mistake, growing up.
1: Of all the silly things to say.
0: Silly, is it? What else is there to do for excitement?
1: I could mention a few things, like taking your wife out, for instance.
0: In the old days in Budapest, you ran after the engines with me.
1: Now I wish I hadn't.
0: There was excitement then. Now what? A job to go to. With men I would not care to look at. Then back to this house, day after day, night after night.
1: No, Nick, not night after night. And even though you don't care to look at the men, you look at a girl, all right.
0: Sylvie, this is...
1: I know her name, Edna Hall, and her address, 5546 Erie Street. Yes, I know. But if you think, Nicholas Segerton, that I let go of you, you are wrong. Wrong.
0: But don't you see this is all in your mind?
1: In my mind? I walked past her house.
0: Of course there is a house in your mind. This is like myself and the engines. You wish for excitement, and there is none. So, my poor Sylvie, you make it up out of your head that I, your Nicholas, go for rides in a car with another woman.

0: tonight, my dear Edna. Tonight, you are more lovely than I ever seen you.
1: Oh, Nick, you're teasing me again.
2: Listen.
3: What's the matter, darling?
2: You hear them? The fire engines.
1: Oh, that, yes.
2: I will go to the fire, too.
1: Nick, you're like a little boy.
2: You do not mind this?
1: No, I don't. But a cop would mind the way you're passing red lights.
2: Oh, for a moment, I think I'm really driving the big truck.
1: But you're not.
3: Oh, Nick, there they are. See all the red lights up there?
2: I see them. Edna, you're excited, too.
3: Oh, who wouldn't be?
0: Ah, it's nothing. They haven't even taken the hose off the hose truck. There's nothing to watch.
1: Why, Nick, shouldn't you be glad it wasn't much?
0: But perhaps it was discovered too soon.
2: Oh, yes. I'm glad.
0: Now, let's stop here, near the park. It's a good place to stop, huh, Edna?
1: Oh, yes, darling. Oh, Nick, I wish I could bring you home with me. But you know how Dad is. He thinks you're too middle-aged for me.
0: Perhaps I am.
1: Oh, you. Nick. Nick, you're wonderful.
0: And you. You are more than wonderful. I cannot be without you.
1: Is this a proposal, Nick? Are you asking me to marry you?
0: I cannot ask that, my beloved. She's not well. There cannot be a divorce.
1: I'm sorry, Nick. I guess you'd better take me home.
0: So, you too are like all the others.
1: Nick.
0: The rides, the kisses. But always we must be married. Is love nothing in this country without marriage? Nothing?
1: Nick, people will hear you.
0: Oh, so let it be. I'll take you home. Again, I'm rejected. But there will be a day for Nicholas Segedin will come.

0: in heaven's name are you doing in that closet?
1: Looking for something.
0: Why didn't you ask me first?
1: All right, I ask you second. The glass jug, which came to mine from your father. Where is it?
0: Right up there on the shelf. I straightened the closet yesterday.
1: Thank you. You need this rag, Sylvia?
0: No. What do you want with it?
1: Always questions.
0: Oh, Nick. You've been like your old self these past few days. You've been home at night.
1: I told you once I'm not changed.
0: What do you want with the jug?
1: I am cleaning the seeds in the car. So I will draw gasoline from the tank into the jug, and with that rug, I will wipe. Very simple, isn't it?
0: Oh, be careful, won't you, dear?
1: Careful.
0: Yes. Gasoline burns and explodes. Be careful.
1: Yes. I will be careful. Very careful. But like everything in this world, if the gasoline explodes in the proper place, it is all right.
0: Explodes? Where, Nick? Where?
1: Where else but in the motor of the car. Where else?

0: Almost ready to turn out the light, Jen? Yes,
1: I am ready, Edna.
0: All right, hop her to bed.
1: Oh, your bed is softer than mine. That's one reason why I like to spend the night at your house.
0: What's the other reason? I like to talk in the dark like this. What about you?
1: Oh, just anything. It's easy to talk in the dark. That's why I come over. You know, Edna, you're only a few years older than I am, but you know so much more.
2: I'm flattered. I wish it were true.
3: Jen! What's that?
4: Through the window. Somebody threw something. It's burning!

0: I am in Denny, truck 25 reporting, Chief. We found a couple of roasts on the first floor.
1: Whereabouts, Denny?
0: Room where the fire started, sir. Seems to have been a bedroom, sir. The metal frame of the bed is still recognizable.
1: Mm-hmm. Anything on the man in the other bedroom?
0: Yeah, doctor said it's smoke poisoning and shock. He'll be all right.
1: Okay. There's a public ambulance coming down from City Hospital. Have it take the bodies to the morgue, but don't bring them out on the street until the ambulance is here.
0: Yes, sir.
1: And notify the dispatcher I'm releasing 22 truck and 74 engine. Well, if it weren't for those two deaths, this might not have been as bad as it looks.
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2: Now, we continue with Crime Does Not Pay, starring Bela Lugosi as Nick Sagan in Gasoline Cocktail. Whenever death has been caused by fire, even under the least suspicious circumstances, the fire marshal is joined in his investigation by the district attorney's office and the police. Therefore, the day following the death of Edna Hall and her guest Janice, three men checked over the wreckage of what had been the girl's bedroom. Fire Marshal Warren, Assistant District Attorney Morrison, and Detective Stein.
4: The girls must have been sleeping soundly for it to get so much headway.
5: A neighbor who pulled the box said he heard what sounded like an explosion.
6: Seen anything of a gas heater or an oil stove?
5: The building steam heated.
6: Oh.
5: The men on the first truck to respond said it looked like an oil fire to them.
7: Hello.
4: Find something, Marshal?
5: What's this look like to you, Morrison?
4: Piece of glass. Too heavy for a light bulb, but...
5: What do you think, Stein?
7: Oh, perfume bottle, maybe. One of those things girls like to have on dressing tables.
5: It's a mighty big bottle. Look at the curvature of the glass.
7: Yeah, I see what you mean.
4: Oh, wouldn't the heat of the fire have melted it?
5: Not without blackening it some. Anyhow, I found this in a corner behind the fire.
7: Behind it?
4: In this oven?
5: Yeah. Notice that corner near where the window was? Barely a smoke mark. Something forced the fire away from there and tossed this glass fragment in there.
7: Explosion is right then. Hey, wait a minute. How about this?
4: Looks like the neck and the handle of a gallon jug.
7: Saw it a minute ago and passed it up. It's the same glass as the Marshall's fragment.
5: The microscopes will prove that for us. Now hold it up to light a minute.
7: Yeah, sure.
5: Here. There. See those bits of, well, lint, I guess, on the inside of the bottleneck?
4: Yeah, they look like it.
5: One will get you 10 there. That's how it started, all right. A jug of gasoline with a lighted rag in its neck passed through the window. Boom.
7: Molotov cocktail.
5: What's that, Stan?
7: I said Molotov cocktail. We used beer bottles against Nazi tanks in the Bulge. Same principle. And pretty much the same effect.
4: We'll try not to be too long, Mr. Hall. In fact, I'm sure the doctors won't permit us to stay more than a few minutes.
8: That's all right, Mr. Morrison. Anything I can do to help.
4: We're convinced, Mr. Hall, from various bits of physical and chemical evidence, that the fire in your daughter's room began with a gasoline explosion.
7: Yes, we think it came from outside, Mr. Hall. A gasoline grenade through the window.
8: From outside? Oh. Then you think it was murder, too?
4: Do you, Mr. Hall?
8: It's a grim charge on just my personal dislike of a man.
5: As someone who had cause to, well, want your daughter out of the way?
8: Yes. She thought she was in love with him. I refused to let him in the house. She was meeting him outside. I knew it. Then she found out he was married. She broke it off with him. He was... I didn't like him, that's all.
7: Do you know his name, Mr. Hall?
8: Yes, it's Nick Segerton. He worked where Edna did. You can get his address there.
4: Mrs. Segerton?
9: I am she.
4: I'm from the district attorney's office. My name is Morrison. This is Fire Marshal Warren, Detective Stein. May we come in, please? You can see our credentials if you wish.
9: Oh, no, no. Come in.
7: Thank you very much.
4: You?
9: Please, sit down.
4: We'd like to see your husband. We understand he hasn't been to work for 3 days.
9: I'd like to see him, too.
4: When did you see him last, Mrs. Sigerton?
9: Three nights ago. He went out. He did not come back.
7: Did he do anything funny that night, ma'am?
9: No, nothing. Just he went out to clean the seat of the car.
5: With what, Mr. Sigerton?
9: Oh, with gasoline.
5: Where'd he get it? The gasoline, I mean.
9: Oh, from the car. In a glass jug in which
5: we
9: had wine.
5: Well, that makes some sense.
9: What do you think he has done?
5: We think he killed someone. A girl named Edna Hall. And we think he used the gasoline.
7: You better tell us where he's gone, ma'am.
9: I don't know. I knew she was dead. I saw it in the paper. I don't know where he went.
4: One question, ma'am. Does your husband have any family anywhere in this country?
9: Yes. An uncle, Joseph, in Miami. But he wouldn't go there.
4: Thank you, Mrs. Sigerton. He might not go there, and then again, he just might. All right, Stein. It looks as if you're going south this year. If only for a day or two.
7: Well, nice place you've got here, Mr. Sigerton. Bet you do a swell business during the season, eh?
10: Good. Not so good. We get along. You see what you like?
7: You betcha. 5 pounds assorted.
10: 5 pounds? We must make up. It's not ready.
7: Not many 5-pound customers this time of year in Miami, eh?
10: Not many. You do not mind waiting?
7: Oh, no. Go to it. From what I hear at the hotel, sweets by Sigerton are worth waiting for.
10: You try a truffle while you're ate, yes?
7: Hey, thanks. Damn, that's good. Very good. Service like this we don't get in New York.
10: Huh. You live in New York?
7: Yeah. My hometown.
10: I have a nephew in New York.
7: That's so? What's his name? Maybe I know him.
10: If you do, you know my name. He is Nicholas Sigerton, and that is a name nobody forgets. Besides, he moved just last week.
7: That's so? Where to?
10: Not far. He writes me postal cards, say he is tired of New York City. He moved to East Orange, New Jersey. Street with very funny name. Porter Street. 118 Porter Street. Like maybe the street carry his suitcase for him.
7: It's a very funny name. Funny joke. You got a phone booth here?
10: Yes, sir. Right behind.
7: Thanks. While you're finishing up that box, I think I'll make a call. I just remembered. I've got to warn someone about a fellow I know. A fellow who likes to play with matches.

0: like? You like the fire in the fireplace, Nicholas?
1: Very much. Why?
0: You stare at it so. All day as you watch the fire.
1: I'm lucky, Lena. When I rented the room from your mother, I didn't expect that her daughter and the parlor, fireplace and all were included.
0: Nicholas, you make fun of me.
1: I should say not. But of course not.
0: Then the log falls so it always makes me jump.
1: Time for another log, isn't it?
0: No, it is too warm in here, Nicholas. You do not need another log. The fire will be too high.
1: Fires are never too high, Lena. Watch the flames. See? It's like a dance. So light, so graceful. But such power, such strength in the flame, Lena. Even from a little match. A whole house sometimes from a single little match.
0: Nicholas, you must not talk like this.
1: What then? Must I talk about your eyes, your hair, your pink cheeks?
0: You do make fun of me, Nicholas. I don't know about flames, but I know when someone makes fun of me.
1: You are a silly one. Come back here.
0: No, I will go upstairs. I don't like you, Nicholas. I thought I did, but I don't.
1: What's wrong with me? Lena, my dear.
0: I don't know. Inside, maybe something is wrong. No, Nicholas, I do not want to sit and talk with you anymore.
1: They all run away like rabbits, and they don't know why. Tomorrow I find another room. I cannot live with rabbits, but this rabbit will feel my anger. This she will know before very long.

0: Miss Korsky?
1: Yes?
0: Your mother in, Miss Korsky?
1: No, officer. She's downtown.
0: Well, may we come in? This is Mr. Morrison, New York District Attorney, and Fire Marshal Warren.
1: Fire? Yes, you may come in.
0: All right, gentlemen. All right, Mr. Morrison, you can take it from here.
2: Thank you. Miss Korsky, is there a rumor here by the name of Nick Segedin?
1: Nick? Yes, sir.
2: Is he at home?
1: Yes, sir. I think so. He has the front room, second floor.
3: You ever notice anything, peculiar about this man, miss?
1: Peculiar? No, only he likes big fires in the fireplace.
0: Sounds like your man.
2: Yes, let's drop in on him.
3: Right. Which way, miss?
1: Upstairs. First door on the right.
3: Thanks, miss.
4: I wouldn't come any further, gentlemen, if I were you.
2: All right, take it in. We're here to take you in for arson and the murder of Edna and Janice Hall.
4: This is easy to say. I have a bottle, a beer bottle, gentlemen, filled with gasoline, corked with a piece of rag. I have intended it as a parting gift for my landlady and her daughter. The house is full of mice. I find it a very effective means.
3: No use, Segedin. We've got you dead to rights, and you know it.
4: One step more, gentlemen.
5: Warren.
2: Got me out. Get that bottle, Morrison.
5: All right, I've got it.
2: Nice shooting, officer.
4: Oh.
2: All right, it doesn't hurt that much, Segedin. Only through your shoulder. It'll be fixed up good as new long before you burn for what you've done.
6: Now, here in person is Bela Lugosi.
7: It is perfectly possible that Nick Segedin is more to be pitied than censored. Legally, Nick was sane, and he paid the penalty exacted by society. But society itself bears a large part of Nick's guilt. Nick never found proper training and education. Nick never found the opportunity to release his energies in the right direction. So you see, as always, it comes back to us, the responsible citizens of our community. If we see to it that the roots of crime, the social conditions which breed gangsters and warp people like Nick are removed, we will have taken a long step on the way to a better world for ourselves as well as the criminals. Crime does not pay.
6: 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Any similarity is purely coincidental.
8: There you have, from December of 1949, Crime Does Not Pay and Gasoline Cocktail, starring Bela Lugosi. In a moment, we'll return with Suspense and Return Trip from June of 1946 as this edition of Yesteryear continues.
9: 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Here's Craig Roberts.
8: Suspense, radio's outstanding theater of thrills, was first heard on CBS in June of 1942. It continued on the air for the next 20 years under many talented directors. Each brought his own mark to Suspense, making it one of the most diverse, unusually broad-based programs on radio. Suspense dealt with life or death situations. That element was usually established within the first few moments. Then, through characterization and audio coloring, little touches were added to heighten the sensation of impending doom. That was what Suspense was all about, the slow tightening of the knot. Suspense was known as the Actors' Theater. People like Cary Grant, Charles Laughton, Gregory Peck, Peter Lorre, Henry Fonda, and Orson Welles headed the casts. Many top film stars asked to return for encore performances. Early in the program, a general format was established and continued throughout. Suspense opened to the ringing of soft church bells, intermingled with stinging music. By the fall of its first year, Joseph Kearns, the grim-voiced fellow known as the Man in Black, was aboard as narrator. That continued through the Roma Wine years, with Truman Bradley, another of radio's most distinguished voices, doing the commercials. The Man in Black had disappeared by the time the program went to 60 Minutes in 1948 and finally concluded in 1957. Return with us now to those thrilling days of yesteryear and suspense with Return Trip from June of 1946. Another classic program from the radio vault of yesteryear.
5: Suspense. Tonight, Roma Wines bring you Mr. Elliot Reed as star of Return Trip, a suspense play produced, edited, and directed for Roma Wines by William Spear.
10: 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As Roma Wines bring you Elliot Reed in a

0: Tell me what happened.
1: You mean I can tell it my own way?
0: That's right.
1: Great. I had an uncle once, you know, that was a writer. He wouldn't have gone near this kind of a story, though, with a 10-foot pen. No, he went in for happy endings. Uncle Mort wouldn't even have liked the beginning of this one. Kind of dreary-like up there at the asylum that afternoon. You remember, there'd been quite a snowfall the week before. And far as the eye could see, everything was a dirty gray. Like a corpse that's been waiting too long for the undertaker. Well, around 4 o'clock, it got so dark, the lights had to be turned on in the asylum. And then the wind started moaning like a lonely banshee. Fine day for a murder, the fella said. Well, there were 3 passengers sitting in the bus when I went outside for the return trip. 2 men and a woman. Maybe I ought to call her a girl, because she wasn't really much more than that. Anyway, these 3 passengers all had return tickets, and I went down the aisle collecting them. Tickets, please. Can I have your tickets, please?
2: Driver, how soon do we start?
3: Right away, miss. But we're 2 minutes late already, driver. Oh, these little jerkwater bus lines never keep to their schedules. Now we'll never get out of these mountains before that blizzard lets loose.
1: Can I have your ticket, please, mister?
2: You really think there'll be a storm?
3: Why, sure, it can't fail. And, lady, when they have snow up in these godforsaken mountains... Well, this morning, on the bus, coming up, a man was telling me...
1: Well, here we go, folks. The windbag was sitting right across the aisle from the girl... Second row from the front. Halfway back in the bus sat the 3rd passenger, all huddled up in his overcoat. He didn't open his trap. Well, that was the picture as we swung out onto the highway for the return trip. This guy in back of me seemed to be itchy to start a conversation with somebody as soon as we got rolling.
3: Well, might as well get acquainted, miss. 50 miles before we get down to civilization, you know. John Willard is the name. I said,
2: I beg your pardon. Were you speaking to me?
3: Well, yes.
2: I'm afraid I was...
3: Yeah, sure. These visits to the asylum, they're always depressing, aren't they?
2: Well, this is my first time.
3: Oh? Some friend?
2: My husband.
3: Husband? Oh, well, now, that's too bad. I hope he... Hey, what's that?
2: Some kind of a siren.
1: Yeah, that's the asylum alarm, all right.
2: But, driver,
1: one of the inmates must be playing hide-and-seek with the keepers. Happens every once in a while.
3: Gosh, what if it's my brother?
1: Oh? He the busting out kind?
3: Well, it kind of upsets him to see one of the family, but then if we don't come to see him, it upsets him even more.
1: I see what you mean.
2: Do they always catch them?
1: Well, they tell me the place has never lost a customer yet.
2: Oh, you know, a moment ago, I was praying that it wasn't Jim, but now I don't know. Even if they had to... Well, I mean, it would be better than seeing him as he was today. Anything would be better
3: listen,
2: than...
3: Listen. Hey, that's a police siren. Sounds like they're almost on top of us. Yes, there they are.
2: Look out, they're going to pass us.
1: Pass nothing, they're flagging me down. All right, just keep your seats, everybody.
3: They're guards.
2: With rifles.
4: Hey, we're looking for somebody.
1: Yeah, we heard the asylum alarm. Is someone...
4: Seen anyone along the road?
1: Not even a jackrabbit.
2: Officer, who escaped?
4: Greg, Albert Gregg.
2: Oh.
3: What a relief.
4: Hey, Holly, take yourself a walk down the aisle and keep your rifle ready when you look behind those back seats.
1: Are you kidding? When was this coming out party?
4: I don't know. Maybe as much as a couple of hours ago.
5: Does this Greg have a gun?
4: Can't guarantee he hasn't. But it was a file that sprung him. A tiny steel file. Must have been working away at the bar since the day he was committed, a month ago.
2: His stay was short.
6: Nobody back here.
4: Okay, now, check the gents for identification. You know how it is, Drive. You can't take chances.
1: Oh, of course not. Here's mine.
4: Huh? Oh, okay, Drive.
6: Your name, Frank Keniston?
7: You can read, can't you?
4: Friendly, cuss, ain't you?
1: You know, that's the first beat that passenger has let out. I was beginning to think he was a deaf mute.
4: Yeah? Well, here, Drive, you can have this stuff back.
1: Oh, thanks.
6: John Willard?
3: Yes, sir.
6: Okie doke. Come on, Denton, let's scram. We got to find Greg before he finds anybody.
4: Yeah. Hey, driver, you can turn around now and go back.
2: Go back?
1: Go back? Why? Oh, no, no.
4: This Greg is a killer. What I mean is, when the mood strikes him, he strikes.
1: Well, what's that got to do with us turning back?

0: back. Didn't I tell you this man kills even without reason? Now he's got plenty of reason. He's got to get out of these mountains, but quick. If he's down the road, there are lots of ways he could stop a bus. I say turn back.
1: But that blizzard's liable to break any minute now. We could be snowbound up here for days. And if I have to spend one night in that asylum, so help me, they'd have to keep me there. Oh, listen, driver, listen.
2: Just a second, Mr. Willard. You're just one passenger. There are three. Now, let's take a vote. What about you, miss?
3: Whatever you say.
2: Mr. Keniston?
4: I say keep going.
2: That settles it. Hurry up, Denton.
3: Wait a minute. What does this killer Greg look like?
0: Description says slight build, weight about 140.
4: Dark hair, brown eyes, 27 years old. Denton, get the lead out of your britches.
0: Yeah, but you know, I still...
4: We warned them, didn't we? Now, if they meet up with him, it's their funeral.
2: Yeah. Well, we can take care of ourselves, fellas.
5: Well, after the guards left, I really set that bus to rolling. Out of the mirror up above the driver's seat, I could see that the girl was plenty scared. But she had nerve, I'll say that for her. When we slid around some of those snowbank curves, her lips would be drawn so tight the lipstick had a white border. But she didn't say boo. Willard, the windbag across the aisle from her, gave up trying to draw her into a conversation. And as for the third passenger, that English guy, Keniston, sitting halfway towards the back there, he kept acting like a clam afraid of losing its oyster. Might as well have had lockjaw, if you get what I mean. Well, we hadn't gone more than another mile or two before the wind started to rise and kept it up until you'd have thought all the devils in hell were trying to break loose. It got black as the inside of a tomb until the snow started to fall. But with that wind whipping it around, it didn't exactly fall. Mister, that's what I call a blizzard.
1: This is getting on my nerves. What have we got here anyway? A collection of zombies? Somebody say something!
3: I was just going to say...
1: You were going to say that the weather is rotten.
2: Yeah, and she can say that again.
3: But that isn't what I was going to say.
1: No? What then, lady?
3: It occurred to me why the guards asked for identification.
1: Huh?
3: The description of Killer Greg. Slight build, 140 pounds, dark hair, brown eyes, 27 years old.
1: So what?
3: It's a remarkable thing. That description would fit you, Mr. Willard.
1: Huh? Oh?
3: And Mr. Keniston, too.
4: What's that? Me?
3: That's a peculiar thing, isn't it, driver?
2: Yeah. Come to think of it, both of them could fit that description. And I've also heard that he's got a very soft face, almost like a woman.
1: What do you think, Mr. Keniston?
4: I don't happen to feel like talking.
1: Yeah? Well, personally, I think the more I think of what she said, the more remarkable it becomes.
2: Yeah, she's got something there.
1: Only remarkable isn't the word.
3: What do you mean, Mr. Willard?
1: This man, Greg, may be insane, but he's not dumb. Now put yourself in his place. He knows he hasn't got a ghost of a chance making a getaway in the asylum clothing, see? So he borrows the wardrobe and identification of some stranger. Do you follow me?
2: We're way ahead of you, Willard.
3: It wouldn't be difficult for a killer.
2: I should say not. But that still isn't the end of his problem, see? He's fighting against time.
1: Yes. He's got to get out of these godforsaken mountains down to civilization before they can throw a noose around the whole area. And he knows if he's brought back alive, he'll be wearing a straitjacket until he's old as Methuselah.
2: You've got quite an imagination, Willard.
1: Yeah? Well, thanks. Now, the odds that Greg will be able to get himself transportation are mighty slim, except for this bus line. So let's suppose...
4: You've got a great imagination, all right. You got it all figured out. Bit too fat, if you ask me. Remember, please, sir, you're the one who was so dead set against turning back.
1: Really, Keniston? Well, I'll leave it to the lady here and the driver. Do I act like a lunatic? Huh? Well?
2: Search me.
3: There were times, long periods of time, when Jim didn't either. My husband, I mean. That was the terrible part of it. He'd be just like the old days, and we'd be so happy together, and then all of a sudden, just without warning, he...
2: Oh, I heard a lot of cases like that. Well, they tell me that sometimes it takes half a dozen of those special doctors, those...
6: Psychiatrists?
2: Yeah, psychiatrists. Yeah, well, sometimes they got to put a person under a microscope and study him for a long time before they can be sure, one way or the other. And many's the time they make mistakes. Well, I heard it one time when...
1: Shut up! Nobody's going to talk like that about me. It's Keniston that's been acting crazy. And I'll bet it wouldn't take a half a dozen psychiatrists to...
3: What's that?
1: Huh?
7: An avalanche!
8: An avalanche!
9: No!
8: Quiet!

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0: And now, Roma Wines bring back to our Hollywood soundstage Elliot Reed, starring with Wally Mayer as Mr. Willard, Kathy Lewis as the girl, and Raymond Lawrence as Mr. Keniston in Return Trip, a tale well calculated to keep you in suspense.
2: Well, Superintendent, what do you think of the yarn so far?
3: Let's hear the rest of it.
2: Okay. If you'll help me get a swig of that water.
3: Sure.
2: The way they got me rigged up here. Oh, thanks. Let's see now, where was I? Oh, yeah. Acts 2, 3, and 4 coming up. After the avalanche struck, I just sat there gripping the steering wheel, sort of stunned. There wasn't a sound except for the wind, and that was muffled by the snow barrier that packed us in. Even on the far side, the bus was buried up to the middle of the windows. Well, all this was only a matter of seconds, I suppose. And then suddenly the quiet was broken by the most gosh-awful racket. It was as if somebody had up and given the signal for my passengers to go completely nuts.
4: Willard's
3: got an axe.
4: The axe?
3: Take
4: it away from me.
5: Let go of it, Willard. Let go of that axe.
3: No.
5: Oh.
3: That did it.
5: He's the one. He is the one.
4: Lucky I saw him get that fire axe. It's what the district attorney likes to call a lethal weapon.
2: And then some. Step back. He's coming too.
4: Tie him up.
2: You'll find a rope in the dashboard compartment. Get it for me.
3: Driver, I'll report you for this.
2: You will, huh?
3: I was going to smash your window so we could get out of here.
2: Oh, yeah?
3: Sure. What did you think I...
2: Oh. Oh, so that's it, huh?
4: Here's the rope, driver.
3: Now, look here. Wait a minute. You can't do this. You can't tie me up, you fools. I'm not Killer Greg.
5: Maybe he isn't.
2: Maybe. But like that guard said, we can't take chances. If you're innocent, mister, you can prove it to the authorities.
3: If we ever live that long, have you forgotten we're trapped here by an avalanche and a blizzard that could go on and on and on?
2: Just the same...
5: This is ridiculous.
2: Hey, Missy, you feeling all right?
5: Oh, no, I'm not crazy, driver. But I guess I was a little. Actually, there's no proof that Killer Greg is on this bus.
2: Well, if you put it that way...
5: It's all my fault, and I'm sorry, My only excuse is that I was just so upset by seeing Jim, my husband.
4: Well, I still say...
5: No. Now we've got to start acting like rational human beings. Let poor Mr. Willard up from the floor.
3: Thanks, lady.
2: Well, all right. But I'm warning you, Willard, no funny stuff.
3: Oh, snap out of it, driver, will you? We've got to get out of this mess. Hand me that axe.
2: Do I look that dumb?
3: Oh, all right. Then use it yourself. Smash your window so we can crawl out.
2: Willard, even you don't look that dumb. What makes you think the windows won't open?
3: Huh?
5: Then open one.
2: What for? To let in the blizzard?
3: But we've got to get out of here, driver.
2: Not me. It would take a bear to make even a city block in that windswept hell.
5: But we can't stay here.
2: Why not? We're not freezing yet.
4: The driver's right. Our best chance is to sit pat until the storm lets up.
3: Yeah, but what if it doesn't, huh? What if it lasts longer than we do? What then, huh? What then? What
2: then? Shut up! Blowing your top won't do any good, Willard. Nobody's ever confused me with Pollyanna. But things could be worse. This is as good an igloo as any, and if and when the weather clears, well, we can send out a party for help.
4: Well, maybe a road-clearing crew will come to our rescue.
5: Yes. Yes, I suppose that's the same thing to do. Wait here.
4: Well, how about you, Willard? You also decided to do the sane thing?
3: I don't like that crack. You one more like it?
2: Look, we're not starting that again. Now, it's going to be a long night, and we might just as well make ourselves comfortable and try to get some sleep.
3: Sleep.
2: Cut it out. Now, miss, you take the back seat. It's the only one that runs the full width of the bus. You can use your lap robe for a quilt.
5: All right, driver. I want to apologize again to everyone for the way I behaved. I'm casting suspicion.
2: Forget it.
6: You need any help?
7: No. Yeah, thanks. I just don't know what came over me starting that idiotic talk. Please believe that I did. Why?
6: What's the matter?
8: Why are you staring at the floor?
4: Well, say something.
7: Look. Look.
4: File. A tiny steel file.
6: The one that Greg...
7: After the avalanche hit, there was a mad scramble. One of you lost it then. One of you is Greg. Killer Greg. Let me out of here.
2: We just let her wear herself out, kicking and banging on the door. Nobody said a word. Willard and Kinniston just stared at me and at each other. By and by, the girl stopped her fussing, and then she stood and stared at the three of us in rotation. It would have made your flesh crawl. Outside, the blizzard was getting worse, if possible. Finally, I reached into the watch pocket of my pants and brought out the old timepiece.
3: What time is it, driver?
2: I broke the crystal. It still says a quarter of four.
7: It's 5:30. Only an hour and a half since we started out. An hour and a half.
4: 5:30 in the afternoon. At the very best, we're stuck until morning.
6: 14. 16 hours.
7: Might as well be forever.
2: Look, miss, we just gotta make the best of it. I still think you ought to go back to the rear seat.
7: And sleep?
2: If you can.
4: Willard, the driver, and myself will be keeping a rather close eye on each other. In the light of recent developments, you'll be all right. Here, driver, give me that axe.
2: Huh?
4: Let her have it for her protection.
8: Sure. Sure, let her have it.
7: Yes. Yes, give it to me.
2: Okay. You holding on to the file, too?
4: Of course she is. The file could also be a lethal weapon.
2: Well, she took the axe and the file back to the rear seat with her, and we all sat down to wait. Those were the longest seconds of the longest minutes of the longest hours that ever... Well, somehow it got to be 9 o'clock, 10, 11. Finally, it was midnight. Ever fought against sleep, with the cold numbing you and the wind lulling you? Sometimes even the fear of sudden death can't win against those odds. Time and again, the girl's eyes would close just for a second, and then they stayed closed longer, and her head nodded and her body slumped over against the corner of the seat. I got up and started down the aisle.
6: Where are you going?
2: Shh, Kinniston. Can't you see she's asleep?
6: Where are you going?
2: Her lap robe slipped to the floor. I was going to pick it up and cover her so she wouldn't freeze. Any objections?
6: I'll do it. Oh, no, you won't. Go ahead, driver.
2: You see, Kinniston? Willard thinks I should do it. That makes it 2-1.
6: Help me! Help me with this wildcat! Get that file away from her before she jabs my eyes out!
2: She was like a devil on a pinwheel. And I was lucky to tear loose before she did any more than nick me about the face. Afterwards, when Willard told her what I was up to, she apologized. But I didn't go near her again all the rest of that night. Well, about 5 o'clock, the blizzard stopped. And at 7, the sun managed to break through. Then we held a council of war.
7: We can't send out for help.
3: Why not?
7: Don't you see, Mr. Willard? If we split up the men, whichever of you is Greg would have too good an opportunity. Whether he goes or stays.
3: You could go. Alone?
7: I'd never make it.
4: We could all go together. How about that, driver?
2: Well, no, I'd rather stick with a bus, Kinniston. But before we decide anything, let's get out and look around. We got a window open on the far side of the bus and crawled through, the girl first. She was still clutching the axe and the fire.
5: Here. Come here and look!
3: What?
5: Another few yards and we'd have escaped the avalanche entirely. We can shovel our way out. I'm sure we can.
2: There were two shovels in the tool compartment at the tail guard of the bus. That only let two men shovel at a time, with the third man getting a breather meanwhile. It took a lot of shoveling.
4: What's the matter, driver? Hurt your hand?
2: Oh, nothing much. Ooh. This feels good to take off those stiff leather gloves.
4: Nasty blisters you got on that right hand. Tumman, Fingers.
9: Dennison, are you shoveling or talking? We'll never get out of here at this rate.
4: Yeah, it's your turn anyway. I'm tired.
9: Not as tired as Willard looks. I'll relieve him.
10: No. No, that's all right. I can keep going yet for a while.
9: Okay, then. Kenniston?
4: Yeah.
7: Let me take a turn. I know I won't be much help, but I can at least try.
10: No. You're mountain god. Though I'm sure you could do as well as Kenniston. Kenniston? Where's Kenniston?
7: Well, he's right. Stop him!
9: Kenniston was making a mad dash through the snow. Willard dropped his shovel and tore after him. I yelled for Willard to let him go, but I don't think he even heard me. For a while, it looked like Kenniston was going to make it. But then he floundered and fell in a snowdrift. And before he could get underway again, Willard nailed him.
10: Well, you stay put for a while.
9: What'd you do, knock him out?
10: Well, what else was there to do?
7: Oh.
10: I know all the time it was Kenniston.
7: You think his running away proves it?
10: It's the same as if he confessed. He knew it was his last and only chance.
7: What are we going to do with him now?
10: Tie him up. Then we're getting him and the bus out of here. Say, I wonder if there's a reward.
9: In no time at all, we had the bus clear and headed for civilization. Those snow-covered mountain roads weren't exactly my idea of a speedway, but I gave my motor the gun. Willard and the girl didn't take their eyes off Kenniston. I kept watching him, too, out of the mirror over the driver's seat. He looks like he's coming, too.
10: Don't worry, driver. Those knots I made in the rope won't give. Besides, I'm keeping the axe handy just in case.
7: He's opening his eyes.
9: Watch him now. Watch him.
10: Yes, watch me. And listen to me, too.
9: Shut up, Kenniston. I'll stop this bus and put you out for good.
10: Not before I've had my say. Willard and you too, lady. Why do you think I tried to make a break for it?
7: Because you...
10: You're Killer Greg. You fools! You blind, stupid fools! Was it my watch that had its crystal smashed at 3:45 yesterday afternoon?
9: So it was mine. So what?
10: At 3:45 yesterday afternoon, Killer Greg waylaid the real driver of this bus and took his place.
9: What?
10: That's how the crystal came to be broken.
9: Shut up, Kenniston. You can't talk your way out of this.
7: It could be a coincidence.
9: Sure.
10: That's what I thought, too. Coincidence. Until I noticed the blisters on the thumb and first two fingers of the right hand. A file would make blisters like that. A file held in the right hand of Killer Greg.
7: Look at him. It's true.
9: Greg! Don't come a step closer, any of you. If you make the slightest move, and I'll crash the whole lot of us.
10: Don't do it, Greg. Stop the bus. We won't do anything.
9: It was a perfect plan. It had to work. If only that avalanche hadn't come along. But I'll still make it. I'll make it even if I have to...
10: Look out!

0: It rolled over and over and over and over. The bus and the glass all smashed. Everybody was all mangled and...
1: All right, all right. Go to sleep now.
0: Sleep? Who can go to sleep? Who can go to sleep? Anyway, I outlived those three. Killer Greg.

0: Elliot Reed appeared through the courtesy of Paramount Pictures, producers of To Each His Own. Next Thursday, same time, Roma Wines will bring you Mr. Leon Ames as star of Suspense, radio's outstanding theater of thrills.
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3: News this hour from Town Hall. I'm John Scott. The U.S. launching the third night of strikes against a broad swath of Iran. President Trump notified Congress that limited military action had resumed. Tehran launching strikes at U.S. regional allies and said it struck and disabled two supertankers. The UAE said Iranian missiles did hit two of its tankers in Omani territorial waters in the Strait of Hormuz, killing one crew member. U.S. Central Command said it will resume its naval blockade of ships going to and from Iranian ports. Global oil prices surged more than 9% on the news. South Carolina Governor Henry McMaster tapping Darlene Graham Nordone as her late brother Lindsey Graham's temporary replacement in the Senate.
4: I think this is what Lindsey would have wanted, and I plan to honor him in this way. Now to Lindsey, I miss you more than I can even put into words, but I'm going to do this. I got it.
3: Nordone will serve the remaining months of his term, which ends in January. Majority Leader John Thune says she will be sworn in this afternoon. A special election next month will determine the new Republican nominee for Graham's seat. Another round of sweltering heat in store for much of the U.S. this week. The National Weather Service predicts that more than 90 temperature records across the U.S. will be tied or broken this week through Wednesday. Most of those will be overnight heat records. National Weather Service meteorologist Ray Martin says some weekend microburst storms causing trouble in Philly.
5: We had a particularly strong series of storms which developed along the western and southern portions of the city of Philadelphia. They were fairly localized and isolated, but the areas that got hit were, you know, very urban areas of west and south Philadelphia, and there was pretty widespread tree damage and power disruption.
3: No injuries were reported. More of these stories from townhall.com.
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3: Several New York Times reporters have been subpoenaed after Air Force One stories.
7: The Trump administration subpoenaed the Times reporters to testify before a federal grand jury after they published stories claiming the new Qatari-donated Air Force One lacks key security features like anti-missile capabilities, forcing Mr. Trump to use the old plane in Turkey. The president's supporters see the subpoenas as a necessary probe into possible leaks of sensitive information amid assassination threats against Mr. Trump, dismissing media outrage as overblown. Ken Lorman reporting.
3: Supreme Court Justices Elena Kagan and Amy Coney Barrett are set to appear before Congress. They're seeking millions of dollars to enhance security amid rising threats to the judiciary. Judges nationwide are facing increasing violence and intimidation. News and analysis at townhall.com. Major League Baseball facing a potential work stoppage over management proposed salary cap. The current labor contract expires December 1st. A lockout is expected. The proposal aims to reduce payroll disparities. Players argue it would limit earnings and opportunities for young players. Concerns are growing about a possible shortened or lost season. Washington set to host a major racing event.
0: President Trump spoke about the upcoming Freedom 250 Grand Prix as Washington prepares to host the IndyCar race next month.
8: Unprecedented events will take place next month right here in our nation's capital on August 22nd and 23rd. It'll be an on display of American patriotism and raw horsepower and ingenuity. Cars racing more than 190 miles and even higher than that down Pennsylvania Avenue.
0: The event is part of the ongoing America 250 celebration and is expected to bring thousands of fans to the nation's capital. Willie Nelson, the White House.
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16: 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Good morning. Great to talk with you. Great to have a conversation with you over the course of the next 3 hours. Joining me to aid in that conversation will be the one and only Byron York coming up in our next hour. He, of course, the Dean of Political Reporters coming from the Washington Examiner. Also, we'll speak with HHS official Alex Adams coming up in the 7 o'clock hour as well. Matthew Spaulding from Hillsdale will join us for our ongoing conversation about America 250. And then we're going to wrap things up with, a friend of the program that we have great admiration for. And he's got a lot of fans out there. Mike Rowe, he of Dirty Jobs and, of course, his foundation, Mike Rowe Works, to talk about something that he's been working on his entire career. To make sure that there are skilled laborers in this country, American skilled laborers, to take American jobs that America needs done. And it looks like a new partnership with the War Department is helping out that endeavor in a big way. There are a ton of jobs that are identified now as national security concerns. We need Americans doing these jobs. And we need to make sure that our youth, our high schoolers and high school graduates, instead of thinking that the only path they have forward is to get some sort of anthropology degree or, you know, lesbian studies degree from a liberal arts college somewhere that's going to put them in debt for a couple $100,000. Hey, got a better idea for you. Learn a skill, be on the job within a few months, and basically have a career for life without any student loan debt. That's all in the works right now through the Trump administration, and Mike Rowe is partnering with them. We got a great story to tell with him. He'll be joining us coming up in our 8 o'clock hour. You want to make sure that you're a part of that. We also have this shooting in Maine that we're going to try to give as many facts about and not things that will make anyone take to the streets and start marching and screaming. And that's unlike whatever you're getting in the media elsewhere about that shooting involving ICE agents and a Colombian national. We'll get to that a little bit later, too. I do want to pick up where we left off yesterday with regard to the death of Lindsey Graham, because the governor, Henry McMaster of South Carolina, has moved rather rapidly for the plan to replace Lindsey Graham in the interim, as well as doing a special election. And I want to address this special election real fast, because I mentioned yesterday that South Carolina is going to be utilizing a completely inclusive, transparent, dare I say, democratic process to choose the new Republican nominee for senator replacing Lindsey Graham. He was up for re-election this year. So the ballot would have had Lindsey Graham's name on it. So they're mobilizing. And within the next several weeks, they're going to have a special primary. So the candidates, should they raise the money and get the names to qualify for the ballot over the course of the next 2 weeks, candidates will be presented to Republican voters in South Carolina, and the voters will be able to choose who their nominee is. That sounds pretty normal, doesn't it? And I mentioned yesterday that up in Maine, they're not doing that. In Maine, they kept telling you that they're having an inclusive, transparent, democratic process to replace Graham Plattner, who, though he did not pass away, his career is dead, at least his political career for now. Thank the Lord. He dropped out of the race, and now everyone up in Maine is wringing their hands trying to figure out, oh, what are we going to do? Oh, we had our candidate, and now we got to replace him. And, of course, any normal observer looking at the calendar and looking at when the election is and how much time they have to get a candidate, any normal observer says, just have a special election. Let the voters decide. They're not doing that in Maine. They're not doing what Republicans are doing in South Carolina. No, the Democrats, who continue to tell you that they're having an open and inclusive and transparent process, they're getting about 600 of the chosen few delegates to the Democratic Party, people who have decided to dedicate their lives to run and become a delegate to the convention. And again, I'm not discounting that process. A lot of parties utilize that process. But it's not, you know, your normal oyster man or lobster farmer or blue collar worker that's serving as a delegate to the party for a convention to choose a nominee. The opposite of what they tell us they do, the opposite of what they tell us they are, these Democrats. No, these are select few who are obsessed with politics or dedicate their spare time to politics. Instead of serving in their local church, they serve the political party, and they're going to participate in this convention, and those 600 delegates will choose who their nominee is. It's got everything but a smoke-filled room. And someone needs to explain to me why Maine Democrats couldn't do a primary. Now, I'm told that in South Carolina, the state pays for the primary, the state pay for the election, and there's no money. The Maine Democrats don't have the money. Last I checked, these Marxists have a ton of money. They have enough money to put out a lot of TV ads and social media campaigns. So you can't tell me there's no money. But even if that's true, there are ways around this. In Virginia, parties often have a thing called a firehouse primary, where there's only a few locations where you can vote in that primary. And you need to go out of your way to go and vote. You need to be dedicated. You need to be motivated. But it's doable. And it's certainly a lot more democratic and inclusive than having just this little select number of people who are choosing the nominee. But even if it's true that it's impossible for Maine to have a special election because the Democrats would have to pay for it, by the way, I'm pretty sure Chuck Schumer's political action committees could write a check and cover the cost in a moment's notice. They just don't want to. But even if it were true that it was just a money thing, Maine would love to have an open, democratic, transparent, inclusive process like they keep telling you they're having. Every single video they put out explaining what the process is, they keep saying, well, just so you know, it's inclusive and it's democratic and it's transparent and it's open. And did we say it was inclusive? And it's not inclusive. If you're a Democrat in Maine, unless you decide that you want to be a delegate, the only inclusion you have is you're allowed to send an email to that delegate telling you who you want them to vote for. That delegate doesn't have to do anything you say. But that's fine. If it's money standing in the way, I just wonder something. And I beg any of you in Maine, or if you have friends in Maine, have them go up to their local Democrat warlord that covers whatever precinct they're in. I think that's what they call them. Is it warlord? Yeah, let's go with warlord. Have them go up to them and say, listen, could you just do us a favor? Next time you explain this arcane process to us and tell us how inclusive it is, just preface everything by saying, by the way, if we have the money, we'd just have an election, and then you, the voters, could decide. But because we don't have the money, here's what we're doing instead. And they never say that. I guess it's implied. Or is it inferred? I always get that confused. Anyway, the Democrats are getting into a smoke-filled room, and they're hand-selecting Graham Plattner's successor to be their nominee. Republicans in South Carolina, they'll be having a special election. They'll be having it by the first week of August, second week of August, and the voters of South Carolina will choose who will replace Lindsey Graham on the ticket this November. And that's good. That's the way it ought to be. In the interim, they needed a replacement for Senator Graham in the Senate for the rest of his term, which lasts until, I think, the end of this year, December 31st or January 3rd, I believe, technically. And for that, they chose Lindsey Graham's sister, Darlene. The president recommended this to the governor, and the governor confirmed that that would be the plan. Now, we've heard a lot about Lindsey Graham's sister. Lindsey Graham raised her after, at the age of 18, both of their parents had passed away. We don't know if the president recommended this course of action and the governor followed suit, or if the governor let the president know that this is what he was planning to do, and so the president said, oh, well, that's what I recommend. Either way, everyone seemed to be on board with it, and in fact, she's already been sworn in. Lindsey Graham's sister, Darlene, had been by his side through almost his entire political career. She campaigned with him. She was a big part of the Lindsey Graham story, and she's also a public servant. She is a public servant currently serving as the she has a BS in sociology, an MA in rehabilitation counseling. Here it is. She served as the commissioner of the South Carolina Commission for the Blind, overseeing programs for people who are blind and have low vision. She's also worked in vocational rehabilitation and served on various state workforce boards. But she doesn't want to be a senator. She doesn't plan to be a senator. She's not going to be running for senator again. She is what is known in American politics often in cases like this. When a person in elective office dies, she is a placeholder. This happens. California just did this when Dianne Feinstein died. She's not specifically qualified to be a senator, but she has many qualifications to be able to fill this role and vote as her brother would have voted whenever a vote comes up between now and November. And I think there's some harmony to that. And it's been handled orderly, inclusive, democratic. It's the way things ought to be.
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1: Slightly more lucid than James Franco on a bender, claiming to see aliens in his backyard. I'm Larry O'Connor, your humble host for O'Connor and Company. Looking forward to a conversation with Byron York. The man has the greatest hair in all of political media. That head of hair is something I envy. I hold envy in my heart. But in case you didn't pick up what I was throwing down in our opening segment there with regard to how South Carolina is replacing Lindsey Graham, and how Maine is replacing Graham Plattner on the ticket, let me just summarize it. Democrats are hypocrites. Absolute lying hypocrites who are getting away with it. I've not seen one person in the mainstream media or on the cable news stations who are covering what's going on in Maine criticizing their process one iota. Well, you know, what are you going to do? I know what you're going to do. You let the voters decide. They're spending all this time explaining this convoluted process that they're going through, and when they could be putting some energy into actually, you know, having an election. And I'm tired of everybody telling me that, well, they don't have the money. The state government in Maine isn't going to pay for it, so what are they going to do? Last I checked, Democrats have access to a lot of money. You can't tell me that they can't go to George Soros and say, hey, could we have $1 million to run an election statewide, please? Hey, you know how everybody loves the Iowa caucuses? Everyone loves the Iowa caucuses. They're fun. I've been to the Iowa caucuses. They are fun. And one night every year, every 4 years, I should say, everybody goes to their local church or school or community center, boys club or whatever, and they all stand in the room and everybody moves over to the side of the room to pick the candidate that they want to be the president and or at least be the nominee for president. And everybody in the room gets counted depending on what candidate they're standing on the side of the room for. And then they submit that all across the state. And guess what? The party pays for that. State of Iowa doesn't pay for that. The political parties pay for the caucuses, that the storied caucuses that become the first in the nation voice about who our next president is going to be. And they can't even do anything that open and democratic in Maine. While they're screaming at us, Republicans will destroy our democracy, which of course is not a democracy. Republicans are anti-democracy. Republicans want to silence that. Maine is literally putting together a structure and a process right now that is the opposite of democracy. It's fine. Just stop lying to us. Stop being hypocrites. Stop telling us that you're something that you're not. You know that it's not open, inclusive, and transparent because every single statement they put out begins with that. We're being open and transparent and inclusive, and they're not. South Carolina, on the other hand, is doing actually what you should do. Let the people vote. Thank you very much. Last evening, to be exact, I had a great opportunity. I'm going to be talking it as the morning goes on. But I did want to just stop for a moment and thank the Speaker of the House, Mike Johnson. Speaker Johnson, they had a flurry of votes last night. He ended up going long in his regular schedule as a very busy man as Speaker of the House. But then he joined about 40 of us, 40 of us who are radio hosts, podcasters, and some pastors, and gave us a personal tour of the Capitol. This was a once-in-a-lifetime experience that Meredith and I got to enjoy and relish. We got a lot of video footage of him because this was more than just a tour of the Capitol led by the Speaker of the House. It was specifically based on the Speaker's faith, based on the faith that our nation was founded on, based on the Christian faith, and certainly the Christian faith fueled by the Old Testament and Judeo-Christian law, and ethics and morality and tradition. Because for those of you who continue to hear from people that we are not a Christian nation or not a religious nation, that we are in no way linked to faith, well, you're being lied to. Our nation's founding, our document that we just celebrated, 250 years of existence, the Declaration of Independence, specifically talks about how the foundational principle is that we were created equal, not that we were born equal, not that we just showed up equal, but that we were created equal by our Creator with certain rights that kings can't give us. And that sentiment is entwined not only in the principles and values that our nation was built on, but also in the very building our lawmakers occupy whenever they vote. It was a stunning, stunning tour. I've got some photographs, and we've got video that we captured that as the week goes on, we're going to be putting together some packages and showing you exactly what the speaker was. This is a good man. 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
4: Most Americans think of Abraham Lincoln and they think of the Civil War or the Emancipation. But in 1862, he signed another hugely significant piece of legislation, the Homestead Act. It offered eligible Americans up to 160 acres of land, not as a prize for the powerful, but as an opportunity for ordinary families willing to live on it, work it, and build something lasting. Why did it matter? Because Lincoln understood that freedom was not merely the absence of tyranny. Rather, freedom required responsibility, labor, stewardship, and moral courage. A free people must be given room to build, but they also must be willing to cultivate what they have been given. That still matters today. Liberty without responsibility decays. Opportunity without character collapses. Lincoln's lesson is clear. A nation stays free when its people remain willing to work, build, and steward freedom under God.
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10: From SRN News, I'm John Scott. Jordan's military said it intercepted four missiles launched by Iran. Jordan hosts U.S. forces and aircraft. The attack came as Iran also targeted Bahrain on Tuesday morning following a new round of American strikes targeting the Islamic Republic. South Carolina Governor Henry McMaster has named Darlene Graham Nordone as her late brother Lindsey Graham's temporary replacement in the U.S. Senate. Graham died at age 71 over the weekend. Nordone will serve the remaining months of his term, which ends in January. And she will be sworn in Tuesday afternoon. Supreme Court Justices Alina Kagan and Amy Coney Barrett are set to appear before Congress. They're seeking millions of dollars to enhance security threats amid rising threats to the judiciary. This is SRN News.
11: O'Connor and Company with Larry O'Connor on 860 AM. The Answer.
1: I have been saying for months that the political left in this country are hoping for a George Floyd moment or a Minneapolis ICE moment. I've been saying that they want unrest in the streets, and I've been criticized for saying that. How dare you? No, that's not true. The last thing they want is something horrible to happen. They don't know. They actually do. The Democrats want unrest. There's a reason why they refuse to fund the Department of Homeland Security, why they shut down the government three times in 1 year. They want chaos.

0: had an open detainer order. Now, in the process of doing that in the city of, I believe it's pronounced Biddeford, Maine, in the process of surveilling and pursuing and trying to apprehend one illegal immigrant who had a open detainer for deportation, they encountered another foreign national, a gentleman from Colombia, excuse me, who was not the target of their investigation and actually did have a work permit. But for some reason, he didn't like the fact that there were ICE agents around. He didn't like the fact that there were federal law enforcement in any way whatsoever. So he would not stop his vehicle. The ICE agents asked him to stop his vehicle. Now, boys and girls, what do you do when a member of law enforcement at the federal, state, county, or city level, when a member of law enforcement that is properly identified as law enforcement tells you to stop your vehicle? What do? You stop your vehicle. When they tell you to get out of the vehicle, what do? Well, you get out of your vehicle. If they have probable cause to stop you and ask you, which they did in this case, that's what you're supposed to do. This gentleman did not. This gentleman did the opposite. This gentleman stayed in his vehicle, defied those lawful orders, and even though ICE agents had surrounded his vehicle, he continued to try to back up, forward, reverse, and try to get his vehicle out of that area. In so doing, he actually struck ICE vehicles, according to eyewitness accounts. And ultimately, as he started to power that vehicle toward one of the ICE agents that was surrounding his vehicle, that ICE agent, in self-defense, drew his weapon and fired. And that killed the victim here in this shooting. And by the way, we know for a fact that that's exactly what happened, and we know for a fact that the ICE agent was in the line of fire of this vehicle because the bullet holes that ended up killing this driver, the bullet holes are right there in the windshield on the driver's side. In other words, it's physically impossible for the ICE agent who fired his weapon, his firearm, into this vehicle, killing this driver. It's physically impossible for him to have shot anywhere but standing directly in front of the vehicle. And here's an eyewitness who was at an intersection near this incident that happened, and this eyewitness tells the story that he saw that seems to square with the other facts of the story. Let's go to that video of this eyewitness.
1: I would say 7:15, I was driving through the intersection at Hill Street and Pool Street, and as I was approaching, you could see flashing blue lights, and then as I got closer, they were unmarked, so I assumed they were ICE, and then you could see them with their green vests and stuff, and it said police, ICE, and so as I actually was going through the intersection, I heard yelling, so I know I'm supposed to be paying attention, but I heard yelling off to my, so I looked and I was watching, and the ICE agent was yelling and drew his weapon, and he kept yelling and yelling and warning the person driving, which is when the car was put into drive and was trying to hit the ICE officer, and he fired, I would say, probably 4 shots at him, and then by that time, I was also through, you know, the intersection, so I just heard the popping, but I did see him draw his gun at the windshield. And then the car, you could see the car in the back, like rolling down the street afterwards.
0: There you go. Seems to match the account and statement delivered by ICE. Here's the statement by ICE. On July 13th at approximately 7 a.m., ICE was conducting targeting surveillance on the last known address of an illegal alien with a final order for removal. An illegal alien departed the residence in a vehicle. ICE law enforcement attempted to conduct a vehicle stop. The vehicle attempted to flee the scene. Fearing for public safety, an officer discharged his weapon. The driver of the vehicle was struck, and emergency services were immediately contacted. He passed away from his injuries. Biddeford Police Department and FBI responded to the scene. Also, we're told that the Boston Division of ICE will be conducting the after-action report and investigation. It all seems pretty cut and dry, and it's the sort of thing that sadly happens often with law enforcement across the country. When they fear for public safety or for their own lives and safety, they have to discharge their firearm. But not when it's not normal and it's not routine, when there's an election to be won. And when Democrats can take an incident like this and turn it into a political payday, they're going to do that. How crazy.

0: driven and how cynical are they? Well, within hours of this incident, Troy Jackson, one of the Democrats who want to replace Graham Plattner, he put together a campaign ad centered around this entire thing. Troy Jackson, within hours of this shooting in Maine, was already drumming up hate in the streets. Here, take a look at what he put together for you.
1: We saw ICE, you know, murder people all across this country.
0: Wait, hold on. Pause there for a moment. This is a guy who wants to be a United States senator just falsely accusing federal agents of murder. Murder. He used the word murder. They'll tell you, oh, no, we're reasonable. We don't want to defund the police. We love the police. We love our first responders. They say it all the time. And then here he is in this craven, politically opportunistic, diabolical ad that instead of mourning anybody, if he really cared about this death, and no, he turned it into a political advantage and put together an ad, rapid fire, claiming that federal agents are guilty of murder without any evidence, without any proof. And he celebrated. But sorry for interrupting. Go ahead. Let's finish the video.
1: You know, enough is enough. We need to abolish ICE. You know, people that support having this type of rogue agency need to be replaced also.
2: So the reason we're here is because a young man got killed here by ICE. And we're standing in front of Susan Collins' office. She gave ICE $70 billion to continue this rogue agency.
1: Steve, we got to come together and say no more of this.
2: He's got a three-year-old daughter left behind now.
0: Dump that there. Yeah, of course. He's a Democrat. Of course he has to throw profanity in there in the mix. That's what they do. Last word of his ad is profanity. That's Troy Jackson. And that's the Democrats. And get ready for the narrative. Get ready for the media. And we've seen this play out time after time after time, where the facts be damned, the truth be damned. They've created their narrative and now they're going to run with it. And oh, maybe a year from now, they may admit to the truth. Maybe 3 years from now, the actual facts of this case will come out. But that doesn't matter now. We saw this in Ferguson, Missouri. We saw this in Florida. We saw this in Minneapolis with George Floyd. We saw it again with the Minnesota shooting. They will take to the streets. They will set fires, they will riot, even Maine. I mean, next year, they'll probably have a riot in Los Angeles out of sympathy for Maine. You couldn't even get further away in the continental lower 48, but that's what they'll do because the Democrats sees a situation like this and they start salivating and they think, oh, great, this is going to help us in the election. Something wrong when you approach things like that. And there's nothing wrong with Troy Jackson for putting out a video like that. But that said, something tells me that suddenly he's the front runner in this race. Take a deep breath. Wait for all the facts to come in. Don't react one way or the other until we know the truth. And pray for our country. That's the best advice I can give you. Also, please pray for the victims of the twin earthquakes down in Venezuela. I continue this campaign now, and I want to give you an update on another young person who was pulled from the rubble of these collapsed buildings. Listen, please, to little Adriana. She's from Venezuela, speaking through an interpreter. She, her nephew, excuse me, was found alive after they had given up hope.
3: A friend of mine who lives there in La Guaira called me and said, Adriana, they pulled your nephew out. I threw myself to the floor. I started screaming and crying. I came to the hospital and they confirmed he was here. Today he's giving me little kisses. He talks to me. He tells me where it hurts. I'm very grateful to the rescuers that found him. God bless them.
0: Yeah, the rescue forces are leaving there because they think that there are no more survivors, and they may be right. The media has pulled out and moved on to the next story. You know who's still there? 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
1: I'm going to be perfectly frank with you. I hate news cycles like this. I absolutely hate them. Because half of the news is speculation. Half of the news is reaction. Half of the news is outrage. And then you go to the cable news shows, and they set up an entire roundtable discussion, which ends up being a debate, which ends up being a shouting match, where they talk over each other, and you can't figure out what the heck anyone's saying. And almost all of the topics that they discuss on these cable news shows are based on speculation. And so they set up a hypothetical and say, well, you know, if this is true that ICE, shot an innocent man and killed him, what does that mean? And it's like, why even engage in that conversation if that is true? Stop. You had me at if. Let's just let the news develop. Let the facts come out. The problem is you've got people so worked up into a lather, frothing at the mouth, and you've got, you know, every single Democrat running for that Senate seat in Maine. I just saw a New York Times article go by. Every single one of them has denounced ICE. You just saw the ad from Troy Jackson. It's a rogue agency, that they're murderers, that they're, there's no information, there's no facts. And by the way, even if in some way it is found that the facts support that this single agent acted inappropriately or maybe even illegally and violated protocol and process and whatever standard procedure may be in discharging his firearm, that doesn't mean that the entire agency is rogue and the entire agency is full of murderers. But that's where we are with the political rhetoric of 2026, because this election is coming. And it's just, and as someone who's in a responsible position to have to sift through this information, deliver the news to you and analysis to you, it is beyond frustrating and disheartening to have to spend most of my time just saying, well, yeah, that's just you trying to scream about something for your own political advantage. Well, I'll wait until the facts come in. No, nobody is celebrated for waiting. But I can tell you, again, if you look at the evidence, if you look at the photograph of the car, the four bullet holes are in the front of the windshield on the driver's side. There is no doubt that the person who shot was in front of the car. I guess the only question now is if the car was heading toward him. That's it. That's the beginning, middle, and end of it. But these Democrats who see political advantage here, as far as they're concerned, if they anger people, if they get people worked up so that they will drop everything, take to the streets and march and scream and riot, since that helps them politically, that's what they're going to do. It's just a sad state of affairs. And that's why I say pray for our country, because we need all the help we can get right now. And by the way, pray for cool heads on the Republican side to be able to be clear eyed, stick with the facts, and just continue to confront every insane accusation with facts. Facts, facts, facts. The facts are on our side. The truth is on our side. When you've got the truth on your side, it makes it really easy to engage in a debate. Just continue to stick with the truth. The bottom line is, Democrats don't want ICE to exist because they don't want to enforce immigration laws, because they want open borders. Keep coming back to that. You know, you're using this incident to further your political agenda. And your political agenda is don't enforce immigration laws, don't enforce our border, and allow anyone from any country to come in here and never be deported no matter what crimes they commit. That's your political position. You know how I can prove it? Because just a couple of years ago, you held the presidency, the Senate, and the House, and that's exactly what happened. With tens of millions of criminals pouring over our border. And all these Democrats will now say, well, of course we overstepped things. You know, Biden let the border get out of hand. Of course we want to protect it. No, what do you mean, of course? There's no of course here. You weren't saying anything as it was happening. In fact, you were calling Border Patrol agents racists who were on horseback whipping Haitians. You were lying about them then. Why should I think you're not lying about them now? You're just allowing your lies to further your political agenda, which is what now? Repeat it along with me. You don't want to enforce immigration laws. That's why you want to dismantle ICE and destroy it. Because you don't want immigration laws. And you don't want to enforce our border. You don't want to protect our border. You want to let anyone around the world into this country no matter what. I know that's what you want because when you were in power, that's what you did. And so, you know, listen, enforcing the law can sometimes get ugly when the people who are breaking the law don't want to be the target of enforcement. That's what law enforcement does. Law enforcement enforces the law. And if there are people routinely violating the law, you know, they don't want to be incarcerated. They don't want to be deported. They don't want to be punished for breaking the law. So they do things like flee the police. They do things like turn their car toward a police officer in their attempts to flee and try to plow through a cop. It happens a lot. And law enforcement has to protect themselves and they have to protect the community. And that means sometimes criminals get shot. And when their only response is, all right, that's it, do away with the police officers, it means they want our society to be lawless. Remember that. That's what this is really about. 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
3: The U.S. Senate lost a giant this weekend. Lindsey Graham spent his entire life serving his country, both in the Air Force and Reserves and in Congress. Graham focused his energy on American security and prosperity, as well as core values and fair play. Perhaps Graham's finest moment arrived during the attempted character assassination of Brett Kavanaugh in 2018. Graham set aside his normally courtly manner to deliver an angry and righteous condemnation of the cooked-up and entirely vague allegations intended to derail a distinguished jurist's ascent to the Supreme Court. Graham fought to win, but he also developed friendly relations with politicians on the other side of the aisle. He even fought with Donald Trump at times, but as Graham usually did, built a strong and fruitful friendship with him to everyone's benefit. Graham gave his all, literally, in his fight for the nation we love. The stakes for the nation, indeed, are high. We need more fighters like the late senator. May his memory be a blessing.
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6: News this hour from Town Hall. I'm John Scott. Jordan's military said it intercepted four missiles launched by Iran. Jordan hosts U.S. forces and aircraft. And this attack came as Iran also targeted Bahrain on Tuesday morning, following a new round of American strikes targeting the Islamic Republic. South Carolina Governor Henry McMaster has named Darlene Graham Nordone as her late brother Lindsey Graham's temporary replacement in the Senate. Nordone will serve the majority of the remaining months of his term, which ends in January. Majority Leader John Thune says she'll be sworn in this afternoon. Meanwhile, national politics reporter Meg Kennard says Senate colleagues are feeling Lindsey Graham's death personally.
7: Even though there are deep partisan divides when it comes to the issues, members of the Senate have been known to be pretty tight with one another across the aisle. And many Democrats and Republicans since Graham's death have taken to social media and done a number of news interviews reflecting on their work with him. And even if they disagreed on something, appreciation for his passion for the issues that he worked on.
8: Reporter Meg Kennard. Tough times for some dairy farmers in Vermont.
9: That's because some dairy processors gave up on the state. A recent wave of dairy plant closures highlighting pressures like high cost and aging infrastructure. Vermont dairy farms face an $8.65 loss per 100 pounds of milk, while California and Texas farmers are seeing profits. Elected officials are seeking reforms to support the industry, but the future remains very uncertain. Jason Walker reporting.
8: And oil prices are higher. World shares are mixed after markets in Tokyo and Seoul rebounded from earlier losses. More on these stories from townhall.com.
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8: The deal to create a media juggernaut is being challenged in a major lawsuit.
12: 12 states challenged Paramount's takeover of Warner Brothers Discovery on Monday, filing a lawsuit that argues the $81 billion mega merger would, quote, extinguish competition in Hollywood and threaten jobs across the industry. The Office of California's Attorney General, who is leading that coalition, alleged the proposed merger would lead to higher prices, lower quality, and less content for film and television. Bob Agnew reporting.
8: A proposed legal settlement with the U.S. government would require the Keystone Pipeline Systems Canadian-based operator to pay a civil penalty of nearly $27 million over a major oil spill in Kansas back in December 2022. And Major League Baseball facing a potential work stoppage over management's proposed salary cap. The current labor contract will expire on December 1st. News and analysis at townhall.com. Oil was up. Stocks were off Monday.
13: Oil prices jumped following a weekend of attacks in the Middle East, while slumping AI companies weighed on global stock markets. The price of Brent crude rose nearly 10% Monday. That came after the U.S. and Iran each said that the Strait of Hormuz is under its control. Oil prices are still below their wartime peak, but the sharp move higher Monday sent Treasury yields climbing in the bond market on worries about inflation. On Wall Street, the S&P 500 fell 0.8%. The Dow dropped 138 points. That's about 0.3%. The Nasdaq Composite fell 1.6%. Seth Sutel, New York.
8: China reporting its exports picked up pace in June, jumping 27% from a year earlier. That's thanks to strong demand from the boom in artificial intelligence. The strength in export manufacturing has helped to offset weakness in domestic spending and investment. More on these stories at townhall.com.
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1: 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This is O'Connor and Company. Good morning. Larry O'Connor here in the Relief Factor studio. Great to talk with you, and it's a busy morning at that. Coming up in 30 minutes, remember the First Lady's initiative to increase foster homes in America, a brand new initiative, a home for every child. Well, we've got a representative from Health and Human Services talk about a real success story here with this program and an astounding response from this. We'll get into that. Coming up in 30 minutes, also in our next hour, Hillsdale College's own Dr. Matthew Spaulding, continuing our ongoing series talking about America's 250, where we were 250 years ago now, after the Declaration was signed. And the one and only Mike Rowe will be joining us, talk about some new initiatives for skills-based laborers, American laborers, to do American jobs. It's a national security issue, says the War Department. We'll get into all of that coming up. But right now, we stick with politics with our favorite political reporter in Washington, D.C. Don't tell Mark Halperin. He's based in New York, so I think I'll get away with it. He is Byron York of the Washington Examiner. And Byron, what I like about you is you know the nitty-gritty and the details of what's going on, but then you're very good at the big picture, too. And I think we're going to handle both in our time together. Good morning, sir.
17: Good morning, Larry. Good to talk to you.
1: Thank you, sir. The details. Can you summarize what's happening in South Carolina after the untimely death of Lindsey Graham? Actually, before we even get into that, it was a stunning announcement. I mentioned that Lindsey Graham would hold court in that Fox News green room. I know a green room that you're very familiar with as well. Your encounters with Lindsey Graham over the years must be legion.
17: Well, we did run across each other quite a bit. You know, I one of the things I covered a lot was the judicial nomination battles of the George W. Bush years.
1: Yeah.
17: And, you know, let me just say it this way. The Graham's involvement in almost every big story you can think about in the past decades has just been amazing. I mean, start with the Iran war right now and go back to judicial confirmations, go back to foreign policy, go back to he was chairman of the budget committee, go back to budget battles, go back to the politics of, first of all, the Trump election in 2016. Mm-hmm. Then, as everyone knows, he was incredibly close to John McCain, who was the nominee in 2008. He was almost like the co-candidate back then. And if you go all the way back to the Clinton impeachment, he was in the House and he was one of the impeachment managers in the Clinton impeachment and was great at the job. As a matter of fact, that's what really got him a lot of public attention. So if you can think of something that was big news in the past 25 years, 30 years, he was probably part of it.
1: That's incredible to think of. He was absolutely a consequential man, a consequential American. It's testament to his the way he approached the job when you saw so many people. Again, they always start with the preface. I didn't agree with them on much, but boy, they really did respect him as a human being, and they really got along with him.
17: Yeah.
1: That said, there's politics embedded in everything here, and there's certainly politics in the process to replace him on the ticket for this November, but also the choice of his sister as what they're calling a placeholder for the rest of his term. How uncommon is this for a spouse or a family member to sort of fill this spot, but then not run for election after the fact?
17: Actually, it's happened quite a bit in history. It's not a crazy thing to do. And here's why I think it was done and why I think you have so many people saying they think it's a good idea. Lindsey Graham dies in July. He was going to be up for re-election. He was going to be re-elected this November. And then on January 3rd of 27, he would have taken his seat for the next 6 years. Mm-hmm. Okay. And so the question is, what happens between now and January 3rd, which is the duration of the current Lindsey Graham term? And then what happens for the permanent, well, for the six-year term that starts in January 3rd, 27? So if the governor appoints someone now who also wants to run for the permanent term, that person has a real advantage because they become a sitting U.S. senator. Now, I should say the law in South Carolina stipulates that there will be a special Republican primary in August. So the people who want to run are doing it, getting going right now. There will be a primary in August, and then that person will be on the ballot. The winner of that will be on the ballot in November, just as Graham was going, would have been on the ballot. So, and they're going to become the next senator from South Carolina, because I think Donald Trump won South Carolina by 18 or 20 mm-hmm. points. I don't think there's any doubt about that. So if you choose one of those serious contenders to be the interim senator, that person has a huge leg up. And I think certainly in this, you know, Graham's death was a shock. It's not like people had been thinking about it and preparing about it for weeks or months. It was a total shock out of the blue. And really, I think the smartest thing to do was to pick a placeholder who would not be a contender, would not be politically ambitious for the coming election, and then allow the coming election to happen amongst a bunch of candidates on an equal footing.
1: Gotcha. That's a great analysis, and that makes a lot of sense. One issue, though, with Senator Graham that goes beyond just replacing him as a senator. You said he was the chair of the Budget Committee. The Budget Committee is going to be ground zero for this third reconciliation. I actually had some time with the Speaker last night, Byron. They're very serious about this, and they're moving forward with Reconciliation 3. They want it done sooner rather than later. Lindsey Graham was going to be the point person in the Senate. Who becomes the budget chair? Is it Ron Johnson?
17: I think it would be. Obviously, the placeholder candidate, placeholder senator, Darlene Graham Nordone, who will be sworn in today, is now a freshman senator. Okay, so she's not chairman.
1: She's not going to take the gavel of the committee. Yeah,
17: exactly. She's not chairman of the Budget Committee, so that will go to an experienced Republican senator. But I mean, it shows you the loss of Graham, and also I think we should say that whoever is elected for the six-year term in November is not going to have the experience of Lindsey Graham, and he's not going to have the connections, the ability to call up Zelensky or Netanyahu or MBS or the leaders of so many foreign countries.
1: Yeah.
17: You don't just pick that up in a year or two. I mean, Graham had been building that for decades. So the next senator is not going to be someone with the breadth of experience and connections of Lindsey Graham. Hopefully it'll be someone who can build that. But, you know, that's not done overnight. And so all of that experience that Graham has just been lost.
1: Let's turn our sights to another Graham, Graham Plattner, who was removed from the ticket based on another round of allegations. And now the process, first of Democrats on a national level who had all embraced this guy, scrambling to sort of scrub their record. I'd say it's like Lady Macbeth, out Graham spot, if I may say. And then the attempt to try to have this odd sort of caucus convention to replace him. What do you make of that process, and who's going to emerge?
17: Well, they're in a bad spot, and the problem was this they could have avoided. I mean, you know, Lindsey Graham was what we call an act of God. It was, nobody could have predicted it. It just happened. Well, this was not an act of God. Everybody knew. Everybody could see this disaster unfolding in real time, and yet the party, you know, stuck with Graham Plattner. And you know, and then of course when this final story happened, they all ran in South Carolina, what they would say, like scalded dogs, and now they're in a mess.
1: Yeah,
17: they have, you know, Plattner had until the 13th to quit, and he did do it. Okay, so he had until yesterday to quit. He did it, and now the party has until the 27th, so they have 2 weeks to decide on a new nominee, and who can be on the ballot just like the regular Democratic nominee
1: right.
17: in New Hampshire. And so they have come up with this idea of having kind of a mini convention. If you remember, when Joe Biden pulled out in 2024, some Democrats thought about having kind of a mini convention because they wanted the party to have some sort of choice in who was now going to be the nominee. Well, that didn't work that way.
1: No.
17: It's somehow immediately transferred to Vice President Kamala Harris, with, you know, less than optimum results for the Democratic Party. And so this time they're being just on a state level, so it's not nearly as complex as trying to do it nationally. You're going to have this convention in Maine, and they'll come up with somebody.
1: Yeah, not a real democratic process, though. And listen, I'm a Republican, and I like federalism and representative democracy, but they need to stop saying that they're the only protectors of democracy when they're purposely not using a democratic process, really. More with Byron York here. He can respond to that if he wants. Coming up in a moment. Keep it here.
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1: He's the chief political correspondent for Washington Examiner, a Fox News contributor, host of the Byron York Show podcast, and just an all-around great guy. You know him, you love him. He's Byron York. And Byron, I'm sort of tweaking the Democrats because they keep talking about how Republicans are, you know, the enemies of democracy. Their process they're choosing in Maine, not so Democratic. The Republicans in South Carolina turned on a dime, put together a special primary. Voters will make the decision. I know that the state pays for that. But there was, if the Democrats were committed to this, they could have had enough money to do, you know, something like an Iowa caucus or a firehouse primary. They could have done something a little more Democratic. Am I wrong there? Because my assumption is the establishment there is a little freaked out that Grant Plattner even had his way in that state. And I think they'd much rather control this process.
2: You are not wrong. And I mean, this is absolutely right. And this is something that I think really sort of gets under the skin of a lot of Republicans. First of all, Graham Plattner won the Maine Democratic primary in a landslide. Okay. Yeah. He got 71.9% of the vote. His nearest competitor, Janet Mills, the governor, got 19.3%. Now, if you put that in actual vote numbers, 154,058 Maine Democrats and independents who could vote in this race voted for Plattner, while 41,301 voted for Mills. Now, at the time, okay, the primary was on June the 9th. At the time, the primary voters were completely aware of, and they had heard a lot of discussion about the Nazi tattoo, the ugly Reddit post, Plattner's mistreatment of women, the sexting of women who were not his wife, his lack of a actual career, and the fact that he lives on a disability payment and sells some oysters to his mother's restaurant. They knew all about this. They knew all about this stuff, and they voted in this landslide. So this one additional story comes out, which is bad. It's toxic. And the party just runs away from him. And all of a sudden, those 154,058 votes just don't count anymore. I mean, all those people with a lot of knowledge voted for Graham Plattner, and the party just ran away and pushed him out and threw away those votes. Now, that's where the Democracy Party comes in.
1: Yeah.
2: I mean, how were those people represented? You just negated the results of an election, meaning the Maine Democratic Senate primary. And whoever the next person is, the nominee is, it's not going to be somebody who got any votes in that primary.
1: Yeah. And it takes us to the bigger picture that I mentioned earlier. You wrote a column a couple of weeks ago, the Democratic debate is over, the left won. And by the left, you mean the Democrat socialists, the Bernie Sanders wing. And you see DSA, what they stand for, what they're saying. Hakeem Jeffries and Chuck Schumer, they're not like that, I thought. But they seem to be opening the door wide and letting these guys come in. I don't think Zora Mamdani is just going to sit in the corner and be happy being a backbencher.
2: No, you know, election results have a way of turning people's head around. And you were right about Hakeem Jeffries, about Schumer not being one of those, not being part of that whole DSA movement. But when the DSA candidates, you have to remember that Jeffries and Schumer, the leaders of the House Democratic Party and the Senate Democratic Party, are both in this one borough of New York City. They're both in Brooklyn. So when they see in their backyard long-term Democratic incumbents being knocked off by DSA candidates, it gets their attention in a big way. And then when they see one winning in Colorado, maybe there's going to be one winning in Michigan, and one did win the mayor's race in Washington, D.C.
1: Mm-hmm.
2: So they're seeing this all around them. And they also see that the DSA seems to have the energy right now. And there's a lot of bitterness because a number of more moderate or conventional Democrats believe that the DSA kind of used a body snatchers thing. They used the Democratic Party as their vehicle to get elected, to get on the ballot, to get fundraising access, to get all of the things that you need for a campaign, and then they get elected and talk about getting rid of the Democratic Party. So they're not happy. The conventional Democrats are not happy about that. But the fact is, they really do have the energy at this moment.
1: They do, and it's going to be a fascinating midterm. We're going to have you back, Byron, to sort of break it down. Final primaries coming up first week of August, and then we'll exactly know what the playing field is across the country. Byron York, sign up for his daily newsletter. It's great. Byron York's Daily Memo. Byron, always great to talk with you. We'll have you back soon. Please, don't be a stranger.
2: Thank you, Larry. Enjoyed it.
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6: Most Americans think of Abraham Lincoln and they think of the Civil War or the Emancipation. But in 1862, he signed another hugely significant piece of legislation, the Homestead Act. It offered eligible Americans up to 160 acres of land, not as a prize for the powerful, but as an opportunity for ordinary families willing to live on it, work it, and build something lasting. Why did it matter? Because Lincoln understood that freedom was not merely the absence of tyranny. Rather, freedom required responsibility, labor, stewardship, and moral courage. A free people must be given room to build, but they also must be willing to cultivate what they have been given. 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Liberty without responsibility decays. Opportunity without character collapses. Lincoln's lesson is clear. A nation stays free when its people remain willing to work, build, and steward freedom under God.
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4: With SRN News, I'm John Scott. Another week of blistering heat will bring even more health risks in the coming days, as overnight temperatures won't provide much relief. It has already been a sweltering start to the summer across much of the U.S. due to the long-lasting heat dome. The blistering temperatures over the past few weeks have caused heat-related deaths in New Jersey and helped fuel wildfires in the West. A Dutch shipper says one of its ships was attacked off Oman in the Arabian Sea as Iran is targeting vessels. The U.S. launched a third night of strikes across a broad swath of Iran. President Trump notifying Congress that limited military action had resumed. France and Spain play today in Dallas in the first of two powerhouse semifinal matches. Defending champion Argentina and England play in the other semifinal match on Wednesday. This is SRN News.
11: O'Connor and Company with Larry O'Connor on 860 AM. The Answer.
1: Here, O'Connor and Company. We are based out of Washington, D.C. And we're pretty relevant to wherever you're living, though. People are focused on what's going on in this town, as well they should, but we're focused on what's going on in your town, especially because that's where these midterm elections are going to take place. And real fast, Alyssa Slotkin last night at a fundraiser for Democrats, she said the quiet part out loud. I don't think she knew there was somebody with a camera in the audience, but take a listen to this. First of all, bragging about all Democrats are doing right now is blocking stuff. Imagine going in and raising money to win an election, and the one thing that you have to brag about is how you've blocked progress. You've blocked everything. You've shut down the government three times. And then with regard to the Save America Act that just wants to ensure that U.S. citizens are voting in our elections and that you are who you say you are when you go to vote, she said this. Alyssa Slotkin, go ahead.
12: The other thing that we blocked yesterday was the Save Act, right? Which was literally allow this administration to rig our democracy so that it would be hard for any Democrat in any state to win any election.
1: Making sure that only U.S. citizens are voting and making sure that you are who you say you are so there's no fraud going on makes it impossible for Democrats to ever win another election. Noted. Thank you. That's exactly right. That's why they are opposing it. And that sort of tells you that they're counting on fraudulent votes to win their next election. We're going to be playing that little bit of video a lot between now and Election Day. You better believe it. Joining us right now in this program is Alex Adams. Now, he is the he is the Assistant Secretary at the Administration for Children and Families with the Department of Health and Human Services. And Alex joins us to give an update on an initiative we talked about. The First Lady has spearheaded this, and we talked about it the moment she announced it because it's just a wonderful idea. This is the A Home for Every Child initiative embracing foster care, foster families, foster parents. Alex, thanks for joining us, sir.
13: Thanks for having me.

0: government offices. And as we talked last time, we were hoping maybe 10 states would join us in that journey. I can officially say all 50 states and the District of Columbia and Puerto Rico have officially joined the Home for Every Child campaign. Oh,
1: praise the Lord. That is just amazing. Did you ever imagine that every single state and the two big territories would jump on board with this thing, is considering the politics of the day?
0: It certainly exceeded my expectations. We're living in some divisive times politically, so for 50 states plus the district plus Puerto Rico to rally behind this initiative, I mean, it shows we really struck the right chord. We put in place the right policies and the right incentive structure, and for all the partisan politics of the day, certainly doing right by children remains a bipartisan priority.
1: It's fantastic, although it does sort of expand the scale of this, which is probably something that you've got to ramp up for. Because remind me again, the Home for Every Child initiative here is part of this executive order. It involves the ratio of children to foster homes, right?
0: Correct. Nationwide, we have too few foster homes. If we have 100 foster kids coming into the system, we only have 57 homes to care for them. So we can do better and we must do better. So one of the things that states do when they commit to this campaign is they're going to be providing us data every month. Right now, we get data on child welfare that's 2 years out of date. I don't know any leading business that makes decisions based on data that's 2 years out of date. So starting this fall, we will have a database that has 10 data points from each of these 50 states, plus D.C., plus Puerto Rico, and it will be anchored around what is the ratio of foster homes to foster kids, and then some chaser measures that demonstrate that they're getting that ratio up both safely and effectively. And so starting this fall, we'll be able to look at which states are doing well, which states are not doing well. And then most importantly, it will give us a chance to ask, why are they doing well or not well? Do they have policies in place that are deterring foster families from stepping up? Do they have policies in place that make it more likely that a child enters foster care? And it will, for the first time, allow us to more objectively observe what is going well at the state level and what's not going well, and give us a basis for intervening.
1: Based on your initial investigation of the programs in place now, what in your mind is, what are the biggest detriments right now that prevent children from getting into loving families, homes?
0: Well, there's two sides of the equation. You can invest in prevention and prevent kids coming into foster care in the first place. When that's not possible, we need a stable, loving family for each child. And the things that deter having foster families step forward is too much red tape in the message that we send to foster families. Statistically, the most likely family to step forward is a family of faith. And too many states put in place policies that said families of faith need not apply.
1: Yeah.
0: So I think a lot of state laws related to licensing, I think a lot of messaging, we need to roll out the red carpet, because like I said, I've never talked to a state that has too many foster homes. We need as many homes as possible so that we have homes waiting on kids, not kids waiting on homes.
1: Are there certain states right now that are sort of success stories on either side of that equation, either preventing the need for foster families in the first place by good interventions and good support for families who may be in crisis, or on the other side of that coin that you just described, that are really sort of encouraging and welcoming and increasing the number of homes that are open to bringing in children? Who's doing it right?
0: Yeah, well, certainly when we have the state-specific data reported monthly this fall, we'll be able to talk more objectively. Right now, I can speak anecdotally. Louisiana is a state that I was very impressed with of how they've engaged the faith-based community and bring faith-based partners to the table to help recruit and retain foster homes. Indiana is a state that a lot of people point to for having robust prevention services to prevent entry into foster care. And then Idaho is my previous state. I previously ran Idaho's HHS agency, and we undertook a fair number of actions to get our ratio of foster homes to kids up. We cut red tape in licensing. We opened a faith-based office to recruit faith-based providers, and streamlined licensure for kin so that relatives of these children could be the first placement opportunity.
1: Yeah. The faith aspect of this and being able to engage in

0: families of faith. It makes sense to me, knowing many families of faith, that they'll be the first ones who would raise their hand and say, of course, we'll take care of this child if they need care right now until their parents are capable or until they can find a permanent home, what have you. So what has been the roadblock when you say that some states said parents of faith, families of faith need not apply? How does that manifest exactly?
1: Yeah, well, we've sent letters to 13 states outlining specific ways that we think those state laws prevent, but it really manifests in licensing and training, where they require parents to commit to transitioning a child. They commit parents to using certain pronouns and things like that.
0: Oh, gender transition, you mean?
1: Yes. Mm. Yeah. So, you know, it just violates the religious beliefs and moral convictions of some of these families, and as a family, then they decide that fostering is not for them. And our whole thing is, we need to roll out the red carpet. We have too few foster families. We need as many families as possible. We can try to customize placements, but when you don't have enough families and the alternative is placing a child in a government office or a hotel, that is not a good location for a child to develop and to be nurtured.
0: To say the least. I'm speaking with Alex Adams. He's the Assistant Secretary at the Administration for Children and Families at Health and Human Services. Speaking about the First Lady's initiative for foster families, I guess, for lack of a better word, and a stunning development here where all 50 states have signed on for this program, including Puerto Rico and D.C. There is going to be a concern here, I'm sure, Voice, that you're ready to respond to. And that is that by having this push for volume, just increase more foster families, so we drive that ratio down, that means potentially you could get some bad foster families. Some foster families who are slipping through the cracks are not as qualified as you would want because there's just a push to increase the numbers. How do you make sure that you're getting quality as well as quantity?
1: Yeah, so about a month ago, ACF released model guidance for state licensure of foster homes, outlining the things that we think are core elements of licensure, certainly criminal background checks, child abuse neglect registry checks, home safety checks, and things like that. But there is so much ticky-tackiness in foster care licensure. You know, one of my favorites that I always point out is so many states required pet vaccinations. When the difference is knowing whether or not the family's pet rabbit is vaccinated for flu versus placing a kid in a government office space, that's a pretty easy choice for me.
0: Yeah, that's amazing. Well, listen, this is congratulations. I remember when we first spoke, when this started to roll out, you were hopeful and optimistic, but at the same time, clear-eyed. That this was, in some cases, with some states, going to be a heavy lift. And look what you did. You got every state is on board. Now you got to do the real work.
1: For sure. You know, credit to First Lady Melania Trump for raising the profile of this issue and encouraging states to do right by children. But as you said, the real work starts. I mean, getting states to commit, getting states to enroll, getting states to provide data. I don't want to say it was easy, but that was the easier of the parts. The next part is getting states to use that data to make wise decisions, change policies, change practices, so that we can truly achieve a home for every child.
0: Final minute here, Alex. Is there a federal portal of information and maybe that would route parents all around the country to their state's department that handles this sort of thing? Where, if someone's listening right now anywhere in the country, where should they go as their first stop to sort of begin the process of potentially being a foster parent?
1: Well, certainly each state has licensure, so they would ultimately get licensed through their state. But on our Administration for Children and Families website, A Home for Every Child, we do have a link to state licensure where you can click on each of your states, and it should take you directly to the application process for that state's foster care licensure.
0: Alex Adams, making good on the First Lady's initiative, which, by the way, I'm guessing in this town put you on the nice list for the president's Christmas presents as well. So well done, Alex Adams. Thanks for joining us.
1: Thanks for having me.
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1: Good morning, Larry O'Connor, Hero O'Connor and Company. Coming up in our next hour, by the way, Dr. Matthew Spaulding of Hillsdale. A quick break to talk about, well, not a break, it's a vital part of our nation's history to talk about our 250th. We continue our series with Hillsdale, the graduate program here in Washington, D.C. And then we speak with Mike Rowe, founder of Micro Works. You know him, of course, from the great Dirty Jobs series, and he's doing amazing work trying to increase visibility and the profile of skilled laborers, you know, men and women who work with their hands and get stuff done. All those jobs that we're told that Americans won't do, of course Americans will do them if they're given the opportunity, the training, and it actually becomes part of our culture that we celebrate the people who do those jobs instead of look down our nose at them and say, oh, child of mine is going to wear a name tag on their shirt and get their hands dirty. No, he's going to get a degree in Latino studies and go get a job. I'm not sure what they get a job doing other than being a professor at a college or something. But anyway, we'll talk to Mike Rowe about that coming up in the next hour. We've got an update on Iran as things have sort of escalated there with the president ordering the blockade once again on Iranian ports and more military strikes there. He also appeared with our colleague Hugh Hewitt on the Salem Radio Network and talked about it. We're going to get into all of that in about 60 seconds. First, though, I do want to give you an update on my campaign to help earthquake victims in Venezuela through our friends at Food for the Poor. We've got another young person who was pulled from the rubble of a collapsed building. Listen to Venezuela resident Adriana speaking through an interpreter who had all but given up hope that her nephew would be found alive.
2: A friend of mine who lives there in La Guaira called me and said, Adriana, they pulled your nephew out. I threw myself to the floor. I started screaming and crying. I came to the hospital and they confirmed he was here. Today he's giving me little kisses. He talks to me. He tells me where it hurts. I'm very grateful to the rescuers that found him. God bless them.
1: Now, the long road to rebuilding their lives faces Adriana, her nephew, and millions of Venezuelans impacted by the twin earthquakes. Even as the media and some rescue forces are pulling out, our friends at Food for the Poor, the Christian Charity Network, they are still on the ground providing children and families with meals, medical kits, and other great services that are needed. 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Or if you want, you can text to give if you don't trust the internet. Just text my name, Larry, to 51555. That's 51555. Food for the Poor. Thank you so much for whatever support you can give us. Yesterday, the president sort of made good on the rhetoric that he had been delivering for the last several days, that he is pretty much done. Done with negotiations, done with the memorandum of understanding, done with peace talks, done with the mullahs, done with Iran. Well, not exactly done with Iran, because he says he wants to finish the job. He has unfinished business there, and he wants to continue to increase the military strikes against them, at the very least, if they keep messing around with the Strait of Hormuz. So yesterday, he announced that the blockade of Iranian ports would resume. That is because Iran violated, once again, the memorandum of understanding that would have kept the Strait of Hormuz open. He also said that he would now charge a 20% fee for all cargo going through the Strait of Hormuz. We're not sure on the details of the machinations of that and how exactly it would work. He also appeared on Hugh Hewitt's nationally syndicated radio program, heard on this network, the Salem Radio Network, and he was talking tough. Here's a little bit of that.
3: Can you or the American military or the Israeli military get to what's left of their third string and their fourth string and their fifth string? Do you know where they are? Can you kill them?
4: Yeah, I do, but we don't want to talk about that. But
3: okay.
4: We certainly are watching. Yep, I know a lot about that subject. I know a lot, but I don't think it's appropriate to talk about it right now. But we will be hitting them, like, as an example. We're going to hit them very hard tonight, and we're going to hit them hard tomorrow. And there's not a damn thing they can do about it. They have nothing. They have nothing going other than they have big mouths.
3: Keep it up, Mr. President.
4: It's very good that I did, because I got to know him.
3: The MOU buckle.
4: And it's a lot better. You know, people say I was at least reasonable. But I got to know him, and they're stone-cold crazy people.
1: Stone-cold crazy people. He sounds like he's had enough. So we'll continue to watch that, and we'll watch oil prices, gas prices, and the stock market react as well. Just a minute left here in this hour, but Sherry in Atlanta, Georgia, was inspired by our conversation about foster care. Sherry, we'll let you close it out in this final minute. What's on your mind? Thanks for calling.
0: Hey, thank you. I've worked in the foster care child protective services system for over 20 years, and I always get so frustrated. Thank you, because the government gives money on what I argue the back end of the problem. We don't look at the prevention side. And as a faith-based community, too, you have to approach it on some level that God gave these kids to these parents. Now, a biggest majority of kids are removed under the neglect category, which could be, it's a very wide net, whether it's domestic violence, whether it's a dirty house, whether it's medical needs, all right? And so I would argue, why are we not doing prevention on the front end as a Christian community? Stepping into these families and helping them succeed.
1: I agreed, and there are many private charities doing that, and I hope you heard from our friend Alex that they're doing that too.
5: It happens quietly. No warning label, no recall notice, no breaking news alert. 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
10: News this hour from Town Hall. I'm John Scott. President Trump tells the Salem Radio Network's Hugh Hewitt Show the attacks on ships and recurring strikes show that Iran did not intend to honor the ceasefire deal.
4: It was a test. We didn't know. It didn't look. Memorandum of understanding with you, when you're dealing with sleazebags don't mean much. And they don't mean much when you're dealing with honorable people, too, because it's a memorandum of understanding. It doesn't mean much. And I said, why are we even, you know, it's a standard tactic in the U.S. that you go to a memorandum of understanding and then you go to the deal. I said, just go to the deal first. But you know what? It was sort of a test. And they weren't there. They didn't honor the test. We had it. We had this deal settled numerous times. I said, watch. I guarantee, watch. And they never followed it.
10: Due to Iranian noncompliance, the U.S. launching a third night of strikes against a broad swath of Iran, President Trump notified Congress that limited military action had resumed. On another battlefront, New works in store to help Ukraine to combat the threat from Russia.
11: Ukraine and nine other countries announced that they are forming a coalition to protect Europe from ballistic missiles. Zelensky was in Paris seeking help in developing measures against Russia's missile attacks that have pummeled Ukraine as the rest of Europe remains wary of Moscow's wider ambitions on the continent. Zelensky and leaders of Denmark, France, Germany, Italy, the Netherlands, Norway, Spain, Sweden, and the United Kingdom say they recognize the growing threat posed by ballistic missiles, which are harder to stop than cruise missiles or drones. I'm Lisa Dwyer.
10: Then Darlene Graham Nordone has been selected. She'll be her late brother Lindsey Graham's temporary replacement in the U.S. Senate. More on these stories from townhall.com.
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10: A fatality and wildfire fighting efforts in the western U.S.
13: Authorities say an aircraft helping fight a Colorado wildfire has crashed into a reservoir, killing the pilot. The Gunnison County Sheriff's Office reports the aircraft went down in the Silverjack Reservoir, and the pilot's body was recovered by divers. The pilot was assisting with the Gold Mountain Fire, which has been burning for 2 weeks and is 13% contained. Last week, wildland firefighters in Colorado paid tribute to three colleagues who died fighting a fire on the Colorado-Utah border. Many large fires continue across the West, including in Colorado, Utah, and New Mexico. The National Weather Service says there are fire weather concerns due to prolonged hot and dry conditions. I'm Haya Panjwani.
10: And firefighters stopping the spread of two wildfires Monday in Northern California's wine country. Lifted evacuation notices as crews did gain containment before nightfall. News at townhall.com. France and Spain play today in Dallas in the first of two powerhouse semifinal matches. This is the first World Cup since 1990 that each of the final four teams are former champions. Defending champion Argentina and England play in the other semifinal match. If it seems to you that Major League pitchers are throwing harder than ever, you are correct. Bob Agnew reports.
14: Four-seam fastballs averaged 94.7 miles an hour through Saturday, up from 94.5 last year. The average was just 91.9 miles an hour when Major League Baseball first started tracking in 2008. This year's average could go up a tick with a total of six pitchers now throwing at 100 miles an hour plus, led by a pair of relievers. Aroldis Chapman still holds the record for the fastest officially verified pitch in MLB history at 105.8 back in 2010. Bob Agnew reporting.
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1: 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And we are pleased, as always, to be joined by Dr. Matthew Spaulding. He, of course, from Hillsdale, D.C., where he shapes minds full of mush into future leaders here. The Hillsdale way. I borrowed a little from Rush Limbaugh, Dr. Spaulding, but I doubt you mind. Thanks for joining us as always.
19: Nicely said.
1: Listen, we've been having this year-long conversation here on a regular basis about America 250. And so last week was the big kahuna. We had the fireworks. July 4th has passed us. Story over, right? That's it. We declared independence and everyone walks away. It's done, right?
19: Right. Well, this is always, you know, one of the hard things in teaching this era, and especially from a civic citizen's point of view. You know, a lot of times we think, well, nothing was going on. All of a sudden, Jefferson wrote the Declaration, and then there was a little war in between, and all of a sudden, James Madison came along and with a bunch of other guys wrote the Constitution. Whereas right. It's much, you know, that didn't happen that way. Indeed, it was a close fought thing. I mean, you know, if we didn't mention it before, I'll mention it here. When those guys signed the Declaration of Independence, it was literally their death warrant. Mm-hmm. After they sign it, once the war starts moving, they're all hunted. Many of their children are captured. Some of them are captured and shot. In one case, a signer from New York named Lewis, he wasn't home, but they went to his home. Calvary went to his home, and his wife was there. So they had a gunboat. She refused to surrender. So a gunboat in Long Island Harbor opened fire on her until she surrendered. And she was imprisoned. So, you know, this is not exactly just an armchair intellectual exercise that we, in hindsight, we know played out. This is an exciting story. But what was accomplished in the midst of all that was extremely important. And recall, this declaration declared independence, but it also announced a nation, which meant, among other things, it triggered a war, which quickly became a worldwide war once the French get involved, and reshaped, you know, obviously our history, but really much of all of world history when you think about it. This is a very important moment, and it's not just July 4th.
1: Yeah, it's funny. I always sort of get amused by the British Embassy and various newspapers in England. When we celebrate July 4th, they always, you know, jokingly say Happy Treason Day, colonialists, you know, that sort of thing. But in reality, you know, let's transport ourselves 250 years ago this week, the week after the signing of the Declaration, and we're walking the streets of London. What was the buzz like there? What was their reaction?
19: Well, so the document signed on July 4th, and that afternoon, John Adams was ordered by the Continental Congress to take it around the block, literally, to a guy named Dunlop, an Irish immigrant who had a print shop. And that night, meaning literally overnight, all night on July 4th, they printed about 200 copies of what are called the Dunlop broadsides. That's the broadside that, among other things, you see currently hanging in the president's office, the Oval Office. Mm. There are very few copies around. If you've got one, hold on to it. They're worth many, many millions of dollars. But the British also got one of those copies surreptitiously. We don't know how. They probably, you know, caught it in transport somewhere. They put it on a package ship and sent it immediately to England. And it didn't get there till August 10th.
1: Oh, okay. So it wouldn't have been now. It would have been in a couple of weeks.
19: Well, basically, remember, there was no internet. There was no email. Right. There was no telegraph. There was nothing. But to your point, right, the king has already declared them to be rebels before things get moving. He's already refused to read the Olive Branch petition. So they all know this is moving towards war very rapidly. So the declaration was kind of a potential in the air. But it does, you know, when it gets there, when it arrives, it's, you know, if you think of it's on a ship on its way over there now, well, obviously the British commanders in the North American colonies, they know about it. They know it means war. They sent it back to England. And let's put it this way. They were not happy.
1: Yeah.
19: And indeed, there's actually no evidence the King of England actually saw it or read it. Probably didn't, because he'd already decided war was going to be the outcome. And they couldn't officially recognize it, because if they did so, that would be to recognize these colonies as independent nations. So, Larry, you'll appreciate this. They did what any good political leader would do when he can't put his fingerprints on it. They hired a hack political writer named John Lind, wrote a response to the Declaration of Independence on behalf of the Parliament. Which was it's an attack on the Declaration. You can look it up. It's a long pamphlet. Mostly going after the grievances, because that was the attack on the king. So they saw it for what it was, but the overarching thing is they knew it meant, for sure, war. And the Americans are now, the British already decided on war. The Americans have now accepted war by declaring independence. So it really did seal the deal.
1: Let's get back to that Dunlop broadside. Yeah. They made all of these copies, sent one to London, or one got surreptitiously sent to London. What about the others? They had to distribute them around the colonies,
19: so
1: right?
19: This raises an interesting question. Who is the audience for the Declaration of Independence? You know, we oftentimes think, well, it was the European audience, and they were especially appealing to the French court. I can tell you the French court wasn't exactly excited about an attack on the monarchy, whether it was in England or France, for that matter. So the other thing we know, and you know, keep
1: Hold
19: this
1: on.
19: Between
1: the- can I pause there for a second, because this is important to point out that this the Declaration is not just about our grievance. I mean, a lot of it is our grievances with King George III. But the fundamental principle is that we, the people, are allowed to govern ourselves. That affects every monarch.
19: It's not an outright attack on monarchy per se, the way, say, Common Sense by Thomas Paine was. But clearly, I mean, you can't read without seeing that. It's about all men being created equal. I mean, that's not exactly good for the sun god of France.
1: Right.
19: So they weren't necessarily happy. But here, and this is, you know, very secret and confidential. Don't tell anybody this, Larry. But I'm convinced the next American Treasure movie is going to be on this topic. So they sent, right after the Declaration, they sent one of those copies to France, to their agent in France. They would take it to the king or the king's men, because they wanted support from the French. Well, that copy of the Declaration in a sealed pouch was tossed overboard somewhere in the Atlantic when the ship was boarded by the British. So I'm convinced the next great movie about the Declaration is going to be a submersive movie looking for a lost copy of the Declaration somewhere at the bottom of the sea. But don't tell anybody, so because cool. I'm going to make millions. So keep it to yourself.
1: Well, I'll tell you, we had John Voight on a couple of months, I think about 8 weeks ago, and I asked him about the next day. He was tight-lipped, but it does seem like there's a script in the works. That would be brilliant. What about up and down the colonies, though? What about getting the word out to the Americans?
19: I think the international audience wasn't the primary objective. It was the domestic audience. This is a document declaring that there's going to be a war and rallying the troops. So most of those Dunlop copies go to all the colonies, all the committees of correspondence all over the colonies. But by order, it specifically went to George Washington to be read to the troops and all of his armies. So we just celebrated on July 9th. They got a copy to Washington very quickly. On July 9th, he ordered to be read aloud to his troops.
1: Yeah.
19: So it's read aloud on July 9th to his troops. And then in great American tradition and fashion, a bunch of his soldiers went down to the park on Lower Manhattan and got some ropes and tore down a huge statue of George III, which did not make George Washington happy. He thought that was a little too revolutionary. He doesn't like that kind of rabble rousing.
1: Yes, but this is a gentleman's rebellion. We don't do that sort of thing.
19: But he did give permission and allow it to be melted down to make bullets, musket balls.
1: I love that story so much. For the longest time, I thought that was apocryphal. It was just sort of like George Washington chopping down the cherry tree. But yeah, when you go to Lower Manhattan, they actually have a little plaque there that shows where it happened. It's so cool.
19: Yeah.
1: So, and that means, obviously, the war is on. And when we last checked in New York, that British Armada was right there. They're sitting there in the harbor. They were approaching our troops.
19: What's so great about this story about the Declaration? We think, it's a document, and they sit around writing it in comfort and in their little safe space in Philadelphia. But all the while, Washington is reporting on the British, and he reports early on, in early June, that they ships have left Halifax, Nova Scotia. And then he reports a little bit later they're heading south. And then come the end of June, June 29th, they're spotted off of Sandy Hook, which is a spit of land in New Jersey, which is right across from the New York Harbor. And so on July 2nd, the same day they pass Independence, and this is just one of those coincidences of history, which is overwhelmingly fascinating and powerful. The same day they decide independence, same day they sign their own death warrants, the British Navy is landing troops on Staten Island in preparation for another attack, which will be a cross-strait attack onto Long Island formally, which is launching the war.
1: We're going to get into what comes next with the military campaign. And also, I want to ask Dr. Matthew Spaulding of Hillsdale about this report that we discussed last week coming out of the White House about some problems with the Smithsonian and how they're viewing American history. So we'll get to that all coming up next. This is O'Connor and Company. Keep it here.
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1: And we're continuing on O'Connor and Company here, our regular conversation with Dr. Matthew Spaulding. By the way, you need to know about Hillsdale's great programs, especially the graduate program in Washington, D.C. in government. You will get an education like none other. And I often mention, Dr. Spaulding, that Hillsdale Mafia. You get into the Hillsdale family, and there are a lot of job opportunities and professional opportunities in this town.
2: As a good family, we protect each other. So I kind of like being called the Mafia because that means I'm a don.
1: There you go. We kiss the ring when you see Dr. Spaulding around town. And so it's a great education, but it's also a great career move. So you're going to get all that information for you at Hillsdale. When we last spoke here moments ago, the Navy was landing Staten Island. They're looking at Long Island. This is very real now. And is that part of why George Washington, General Washington, wanted to read the Declaration to the troops for a morale boost? He wanted to let these men know what they're fighting for.
2: Well, let's put it this way. If he's literally on the tip of Manhattan Island, well, the harbor of New York is some, three or four nautical miles. It's a pretty big harbor. But if you're looking across the harbor on a clear morning and you see a massive British warship, those are huge 60-gun warships, with your naked eye, you could probably see British ships in the distance. So absolutely, he wanted to read that declaration because now, after a year of warfare, they have formally declared independence, which now this is now a cause. So it changed the whole dynamic. They've been preparing for this potential invasion. It's now upon them. They know it's coming. They don't know where. They don't know exactly what's going to happen. And this then becomes the great battle of Long Island. So this will be in August when we next can talk about. We come back, we'll probably be at that point. But that formally begins the war. But the British, they're already landing those troops, including, which was not known until Washington's intelligence. It's announced in the Declaration of Independence. And now they're landing too, Hessian soldiers, hired German mercenaries who are ruthless. And they know those guys are there too. So this is not exactly a nice little warm welcome to they're giving the British here. And recall, how about this, that the British naval invasion of Staten and Long Island, this is what we're talking about right now, that Washington is watching before his very eyes. It's the largest naval and land invasion in world history prior to World War II. So think about that for a moment. These guys have just signed a death warrant, and they're about to be overwhelmed.
1: But before I lose you, Dr. Spaulding, I do want to ask about this report. We discussed it quite a bit last week. The White House came out with kind of a scathing analysis of what the Smithsonian Institute's been doing with the museums in Washington, D.C. I think tourists, especially international tourists, will be surprised to come to Washington, go to the Museum of American History, and not hear stuff like this. They hear very different narratives coming out of that museum. Talk to me about this report, what you know about it, and why it is important in terms of reorienting the Smithsonian's role here.
2: It's extremely important. First of all, it's a massive report. So it's 140 pages, 150 pages or something. So this is not a light, small little thing. It's a serious report. Tons of stuff in it, but what I find most compelling, which you can't ignore, the key audience here in many ways is the regents of the Smithsonian, which is headed up by the Chief Justice, and the Vice President is one of the regents, and some other appointed members of the Senate and the House. They can't ignore this. This is not petty, small-minded stuff. There's a lot of detail, a lot of little stuff, a lot of shocking little things having to do with every issue you might dislike. But what's overwhelming is this, the put it all together, and the accusation here is this amounts to ideological capture. And it has a lot of, it's their own internal documents, their planning documents, their annual reports, those kinds of things. And they say it themselves. Their purpose here is to reorient history, to reframe it, to change it away from the narrative. There's no story. I don't know if you've been there. I went there recently myself, looking around. It doesn't tell a story at all. There's no narrative. It's not like we're disagreeing about the narrative. They don't tell one. Instead, what they want to do is tell kind of the shocking things around the edges, which granted are the bad aspects of American history, which we should teach, by the way, slavery in particular. But that's all it is.
1: It's not the entirety
2: of it. That's all it is. And so there's no story to go with it. There's no context. There's nothing. So they make it very clear. The purpose of this is to undermine the American story, to decenter, as they say, the American founders, that narrative, and to make it the ground for an activist population. So it really is crazy radical, and it has to be addressed.
1: It is. And the report is the beginning, but now action needs to take place. And Dr. Spalding, I'd love to have you back to talk about what actions need to be taken. But we're up against it. Go to LarryForHillsdale.com to get information about the great graduate program in D.C. 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
11: With SRN News, I'm John Scott. President Trump set to welcome Iraq's new prime minister to the White House. The president had strongly backed Ali al-Zaida, with the Republican president calling al-Zaidi's leadership a tremendous new chapter for U.S.-Iraq relations. His visit comes to strengthen economic ties and attract investment. Ukraine's Air Force says its air defenses have intercepted five ballistic missiles launched by Russia in overnight attacks. It's the first time in nearly 2 weeks that Ukraine claims to have downed Russian ballistic missiles, which are hard to stop. South Carolina Governor Henry McMaster has named Darlene Graham Nordone as her late brother Lindsey Graham's temporary replacement in the U.S. Senate. A special primary election is scheduled for August 11th. This is SRN News.
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1: From Washington, D.C., on our flagship station, WMAL, but now, of course, coast to coast across the country, it's O'Connor and Company. Good morning. Larry O'Connor here. Listen, I got a question for you, and I want to hear from you about it. At 855-784-4255. We talk about our kids a lot. We talk about the kids in our lives, our children, our grandchildren, our godchildren, nieces and nephews, the neighbors down the street that you mentor. When you talk about their future, when you talk about their education and their choices after school, do you talk to them about learning a trade? Do you talk about them getting involved with learning a trade, being an entrepreneur, and actually making things, using their hands instead of getting just another liberal arts degree from a four-year college? I want to hear from you, and I want to hear how that conversation's going. 855-784-4255. And when we venture into this territory, well, there is an expert in the field and a friend of the program, Mike Rowe, of course. Mike Rowe works and long known as the star of Dirty Jobs. I'll be honest, Mike, I prefer interviewing you when you bring your mom Peggy along. That was a great, great time. But yes, we'll suffer along without her today.
13: Well, I continue to be upstaged every day by my 88-year-old mother, who is putting the finishing touches on her fifth, what I'm sure will be a bestseller.
1: Then we'll have her back for that, for sure. you've been working on these issues for a couple of decades now through MicroWorks. I remember, I think 15 years ago was the first time you were on this show in this station talking about it and what you were hoping to achieve. And I'm thrilled that you've now got this this new initiative going with the Department of War. By the way, information at buildfreedom.us, buildfreedom.us, because as far as this administration is concerned, this skills gap that we've got is actually a national security concern. Expand on that, please.
13: Well, they got the memo, and it's been out there for a while. And in fact, I remember it was almost 16 years ago, and I came on your program, and that was part of the first deliberate push that we did on purpose to try.
1: Yeah, you wanted lawmakers in this town to hear you, I remember.
13: Well, and I got my mom back in Baltimore, of course. So I was there for that. But then I went to Congress and I testified before the Transportation and Commerce Committee about what I believed was a pressing need to embark upon some national effort to try and reinvigorate the skilled trades through better PR, through better positioning, you know, some kind of attempt to challenge the stigmas and stereotypes and myths and misperceptions that had kept a whole generation of kids from giving these jobs an honest look. So that was the first time we actually gave it a shot and pitched it. I came back a year later, same pitch to the Senate. And, you know, the crazy thing is, you know, politics as well as anybody, but no one really disagreed with me.

0: national security issue, where we're looking at submarines that are not getting delivered on time, and a long list of autonomous weapons that need the skills to be created that we are sorely lacking.
1: Can you expand a little bit on the shortage that we're suffering right now? I read a stat somewhere, and I know you'll correct me, for every five skilled tradesmen that retire, there's only two that replace them. That's unsustainable.
0: Yeah, we're rounding up to two. It's actually like 1.728 or something. But yeah, I mean, this is the reason why I was always perplexed by the way the issue becomes partisan. I guess everything becomes partisan in this day and age, but math should still be one of the great agnostic pursuits. I mean, five leave, two come in. It's been that way for 12 years, more or less. So we have a math problem, a demographic problem. We have a population sort of collapse that's not getting a lot of press, but that is also occurring. And then all the aforementioned stigmas and stereotypes, and you take shop class out of high school, you send, unintentionally or not, a pretty clear message to a whole generation of kids that these jobs simply aren't even worth the optics, right? We just removed them from view. So the chickens have come home to roost. Our workforce is badly out of balance. And, you know, if there's a silver lining, it's that after 20 years of this, perceptions are changing and the stakes are awfully high, and the C-suite and every elected official I know is paying attention.
1: So this program right now for the Department of War, let's be specific. I'm looking at a $10 million grant. Is that right? For scholarships to learn these trades. And can you, I know it's an exhaustive list, but can you give us sort of an overview of the kind of trades we're talking about and the kind of careers that are waiting right now?
0: The overall investment in the initiative is in the hundreds of millions. They're very, very, very serious. My role in this is interesting. You know, it's kind of you to introduce me as an expert. I don't know that I am. I've been at it a while. And they reached out. I think somebody over at the DOW, maybe the secretary himself, saw the old footage of me testifying before Congress and thought, you know what? Maybe Roe is still in the game. Maybe there's a way we can work together. And we were in violent agreement on so many things right out of the gate. First of all, just the need for awareness and better PR is huge. So buildfreedom.us is absolutely an attempt to tap the country on the shoulder and say, hey, check it out. Mm-hmm. When people go to the site, they'll see thousands of the jobs we're talking about. And yes, electricians, steam fitters, pipe fitters, welders, mechanics, shipbuilders. There's a long, long list. CNC operators. And a fair amount of jobs that you would probably never even really think about. You know, but what exactly goes on in companies like Apex and Hadrian and Anduril and Palantir and Mach Industries, you know, Mach. There's so many cool companies, Larry, who've got so much skin in the game. Mach is run by a 23-year-old guy named Ethan Thornton. They're making these extraordinary, lethal, very, very inexpensive autonomous weapons, and they're hiring like crazy. So the jobs are super cool, and they're consequential. And if you just put them in front of a 17 or 18 year old who's legitimately looking at all the opportunities out there and trying to figure out what to do with his or her life, the evidence is pretty compelling. It's a good case.
1: So Mike, I've got four and my youngest is 19. So they're, you know, they're on their path. But for my generation of parents, when my kids were toddlers, it was already being drummed into my brain that you got to put them in STEM. Got to put them in STEM. That's the future is STEM. We need STEM. And now I'm seeing kids, my kids' age, who have those STEM degrees, and two things are happening to them. Number one, they're getting replaced by foreign workers who also have STEM degrees and can work cheaper in this country. And that's a whole other political debate to have. But the second thing is, sadly, some of them are being replaced by AI. You know, you learn to code and you learn to build web pages or learn to build apps. They've got AI doing that right now. That's a real problem. And these jobs, these are AI proof, aren't they?

0: AI can't do this.
1: I don't have a crystal ball. And in the end, what Optimus does, what the robots do, what's coming, I don't know. In the near term, I've never seen the level of job security in the skilled trades that exists right now. So I'm very confident in saying that learning to weld, getting into the electric trade, there's just never been a better time in the history of the country to master a skill that's in demand. The AI thing is super interesting. And the data centers, you know, they're so controversial right now. And what I find interesting about it, you know, and I encourage skepticism, you know, in all things, all of the time. But the PR surrounding the trades is not so different than the image surrounding data centers and AI in general. And I say this with respect to all the pioneers in the industry, but I've never seen anybody do a worse job of articulating what a data center is and what AI is than the people who are most responsible for creating both.
0: Yeah.
1: Right now in this country, we've got a 75% disapproval rate. People are anxious about both of these things. In China, they have an 85% approval rate. And something is happening in this country that is absolutely Chinese influenced. It's happening on TikTok. It's happening on all the social channels. It's happening with bots. And the power with which public opinion can be shaped is mind-boggling. And I only mention it because the same thing sort of happened in an adjacent way to the skilled trades. To your point, we drilled it into our heads that the best path for the most people was a four-year path, or to your point, a STEM degree. There's nothing wrong with STEM. There's nothing wrong with a four-year degree. The problem, and the thing that really should be completely apolitical, is this fallacy of cookie cutter advice when it comes to education. We're right. complicated. Our workforce is vast and diverse and facile and ever changing. And that we would tell our kids, that we would tell a whole generation that the best path for the most people was the most expensive path, and that they were effectively screwed if they took any other path. We are now seeing the results of how powerful that message can be over time. Our workforce has never been this badly out of balance, and the stakes for recruiting skilled labor have never been higher.
2: I've only got half a minute left, but when I hear from my callers coming up here and they're telling me about the conversations they're having with their kids, what are you hoping they're saying to their kids? How do you think that conversation should go, Mike?
1: You have options. And good parents, in my view, instinctively want what's best for their kid, but there is no playbook. You can't really know. And whatever it is you think you know has probably evolved and changed just in the last 5 years.
2: Right.
1: Look at every single option and weigh it against the cost of the credential. And then go forth with good cheer.
2: Mike Rowe, great. Can't wait to have you back. Bring Peggy with you next time, please.
1: And always.
2: Next time you're in Maryland visiting her, swing by and say hi. 855-784-4255. You're next here on O'Connor and Company.
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1: 855-784-4255, 855-784-4255. You know, we talk about everything that matters to you in the world to start your day, and sometimes that doesn't mean the next election. Oftentimes it does. Lord knows we talk a lot about elections. But raising your children, making sure that they're on the right path spiritually, morally, ethically, and yes, financially, with a good profession that will enrich their lives and enrich our nation. That's kind of important. We like to draw some focus to it. So were you inspired by what you just heard from Mike Rowe about how the Trump administration is seeing it as a national security concern that we are sorely lacking in the skills gap right now for welders, for builders, for tradesmen who can actually, you know, build the ships we need to fight the next war that Lord

0: knows we will have to fight. Are you having those conversations with your kids if they are that age? Are they good with it? Are they inspired by the idea of picking up a trade, working with their hands, being an entrepreneur, not getting the four-year liberal arts degree, but just, you know, like the game of life when you used to spin the wheel and you had to choose a path at the beginning, going to college or just going right into the workforce? Are they good with that? And does this new program that the Trump administration is inspiring, does that add to your conversation? I want to hear from you, 855-784-4255. I also want to give you an update on our campaign right now with Food for the Poor. We are raising money to help those victims of the Venezuelan earthquake. We have another miracle story. Listen to Adriana. She just learned through an interpreter, she'll tell you, that she had given up hope that her nephew would be alive in that rubble, and then she got some very good news.
1: A friend of mine who lives there in La Guaira called me and said, "Adriana, they pulled your nephew out." I threw myself to the floor. I started screaming and crying. I came to the hospital and they confirmed he was here. Today he's giving me little kisses. He talks to me. He tells me where it hurts. I'm very grateful to the rescuers that found him. God bless them.
0: These miracles continue, and once they're pulled out of the rubble, these victims need help. They need medical kits. They need hygiene kits. They need food. And that's where Food for the Poor comes in. 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They're the most desperate in need on this planet, and that's why we know Food for the Poor is right there for them in Venezuela. 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LarryOShow.com. Click on the banner at the top that says Help Venezuela. 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God bless you for what you're doing for them down there in Venezuela. And God bless Food for the Poor. That's LarryOShow.com. Click on the banner Help Venezuela. Let's go to Jamie. Jamie in the D.C. area. What do you think of this new initiative from the Trump administration? And are kids starting to take to this idea that they don't have to get that four-year degree? They can actually start their careers right now and learn a trade.
2: Well, I mean, I'm in the trades. I'm an executive in the D.C. area, and we've been successful ramping up some apprenticeship programs. So I love the fact that you have Mike on the program. I got to say, even with that, I'm only 25%. I got three in college, and I got one in trade school. So even with that knowledge, I still wasn't able to sell it fully. But I'm with Mike. There's a paradigm shift happening here. And we unfortunately have a huge gap. We try to hire tradespeople where I work. It's a pension job, pays very well, and we might get 3-4 applicants for the trades where we should have hundreds.
0: Do you want to use this platform real fast to get the word out, or are you concerned about doing something with your company or your employer? I'd love for you to be able to get the word out if you want to be able to get some apps.
2: I'd rather not, because it's always a funding battle, and it depends on who's giving me the funding. Yeah,
0: understood.
2: But we're doing a good job of marketing it. Having guys like Mike out there is incredible. The fact that you're putting this on the program is incredible, and I think people are waking up. Our generation was told from our counselors in high school that, hey, if you don't go to college, you're a loser. Military, yeah. You're a loser. Trades, you're a loser. That's shifting. But we got this 5-6 year gap where I don't know what we're going to do. And it's not just going to hit the government military. People are going to start feeling it at their home. They're going to call for a plumber, and it's going to be 3 months before they get out there.
0: Yep. You're absolutely correct. I agree. Buildfreedom.us is the website to get all this information. Literally a national security concern here when you look at the jobs that need to get done right now. And we need Americans to do those jobs. Jamie, thank you. God bless you. I appreciate you joining the show today.
2: Thanks for all you do.
0: Thank you. I love doing it. Want to shift gears real quick because, we talk about Hollywood and pop culture, and when a celebrity steps forward and sort of cuts against the grain, we like to give attention to it. And it's none other than legendary Rolling Stone frontman Mick Jagger. Here, check this out. This is clip two, gents. Clip two, if you could. Thank you.
3: And let me give two counterexamples to sort of triangulate the question.
4: Okay.
3: So on one poll, we have somebody like Bob Dylan.
4: Yeah.
3: Where if you go see him live, he's great. It almost feels like the crowd is incidental. Like he's going to be doing whatever he's doing, whether or not people showed up or not. On the other end of the spectrum, you have somebody like a Bruce Springsteen who clearly sees his job as engaging in a meaningful back and forth with his audience. It means something different to him.
4: Yeah.
3: What does your relationship to the audience mean to you? What do they represent, all those people out there?
4: My job in the live music world is just those people that come is to have the best time they possibly can, and for 2 hours or whatever it is, to forget all their problems and problems of the world.
0: And he goes on to say that, unlike Bruce Springsteen, I don't want to lecture them. I don't want to give them a political lecture. I just want to entertain them. 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
6: Most Americans think of Abraham Lincoln and they think of the Civil War or the Emancipation. But in 1862, he signed another hugely significant piece of legislation, the Homestead Act. It offered eligible Americans up to 160 acres of land, not as a prize for the powerful, but as an opportunity for ordinary families willing to live on it, work it, and build something lasting. Why did it matter? Because Lincoln understood that freedom was not merely the absence of tyranny. Rather, freedom required responsibility, labor, stewardship, and moral courage. A free people must be given room to build, but they also must be willing to cultivate what they have been given. That still matters today. Liberty without responsibility decays. Opportunity without character collapses. Lincoln's lesson is clear. A nation stays free when its people remain willing to work, build, and steward freedom under God.
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9: News this hour from Town Hall. I'm John Scott. President Trump set to welcome Iraq's new prime minister to the White House. The president has strongly backed Ali al-Zaidi, with the Republican president calling al-Zaidi's leadership a tremendous new chapter for U.S.-Iraq relations. Al-Zaidi's visit aims to strengthen economic ties and attract investment. The U.S. has attacked Iran, and Iran has retaliated across the Middle East.
10: The U.S. launched strikes on Iran early Tuesday, hours after President Donald Trump said Washington is reinstating a blockade on Iran in the Strait of Hormuz. Trump separately suggested the U.S. will charge other ships for safe passage, upending hundreds of years of American policy supporting freedom of navigation across the globe. Iran responded with attacks targeting Bahrain, Jordan, and two tankers associated with the UAE traveling through the strait, killing one mariner and wounding around eight others. The attacks come as Iran and the U.S. vie for control of the strait. I'm Charles de Letesma.
9: Ukraine's Air Force says its air defenses have intercepted five ballistic missiles. They were launched by Russia in overnight attacks. It's the first time in nearly 2 weeks the Ukraine claims to have downed Russian ballistic missiles. An ICE agent fatally shot a motorist in Biddeford, Maine.
11: Maine Senator Angus King, an independent, says Homeland Security Secretary Mark Wayne Mullen told him the agent opened fire in Biddeford after the man tried to use his vehicle as a weapon against agents who were pursuing him for deportation. Apparently, the ICE agents didn't have body-worn cameras. Two immigrant rights groups ID'd the victim as a 26-year-old Colombian with a family authorized to work in the U.S. who had a Social Security number and was on his way to work when he was shot. The FBI is investigating. I'm Julie Walker.
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9: Investigative journalist Nick Shirley has released a video claiming more than $190 million in Medicare fraud involving senior centers serving elderly Korean and Chinese residents in New York.
13: Shirley alleges fraud involving billing for thousands of phantom patients in adult daycare scams funded by taxpayer dollars. In the video, Shirley confronts employees who deny inflated membership numbers. Supporters of the investigation say the findings could point to broader problems in the system.
9: Fraudsters allegedly provided kickbacks for enrolling elderly in activities like ping pong and tai chi. Trump administration is cracking down on banks lending to people living in the U.S. illegally. Financial regulators plan to issue guidance reminding banks of their Know Your Customer requirements. News at townhall.com. Depending on who you talk to, there are literally scores of different theories and possible ideas and eventual outcomes when it comes to the future of artificial intelligence. At the same time, hundreds of economists and other experts are sounding the alarm.
14: Hundreds of economists are urging immediate action to address how artificial intelligence could transform the economy while putting many people out of work, saying AI could become radically more powerful over the next 10 years. The Stanford Lab says the letter has so far been signed by more than 200 economists and AI researchers, including 16 Nobel Prize winners. The letter compares the AI transformation to the Industrial Revolution, but on a much shorter timeline, and calls for leaders to create incentives and guardrails to ensure that AI complements humans and benefits society. I'm Lisa Dwyer.
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17: From the wild world of D.C. politics to America's culture clash, brace yourself for the reality check you've been waiting for. 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
18: I feel like I'm going to get dragged into the debate about daylight savings time, and all I am is annoyed by it all. I'm just furious. You don't want to know why I'm furious? How is it that Congress can manage to repeal daylight savings time, but they can't quite figure out a way to get the Save America Act passed? Wow. I don't even know, and I'm like sort of oblivious to what the actual debate is. I guess it's going to be, if this goes through and they make daylight savings time permanent, which will in effect become the one clock we follow, it's going to be, I guess, darker in the morning but lighter in the evening. I don't know. I mean, look, I just get furious at why our elected representatives can't get their act together and fulfill the priorities that are demanded by the American people. The whole future of the republic is at stake. I mean, Democrats are going around saying if the Save America Act is passed, tens of millions of people will be removed from the voter rolls. They're admitting it. They know what the Save America Act does. It guarantees that only American citizens get to vote in American elections. If you think that's wrong, you're nuts. If you oppose the concept of being able to show that you are who you say you are when you cast a ballot and you got to be an American citizen to vote, you think that's a bad idea? You're a lunatic. But here we go. Evidently, the president promised to get rid of daylight savings time. Now they're apparently going to make daylight savings time permanent, which means no more spring forward, fall behind. Okay, all right. Anybody really care about that? Is that important to you? And it does make sense to me. I've seen the counter argument. They ought to make standard time the one clock that we all follow, not daylight savings time, because daylight savings time is going to ensure that a bunch of kids have to go to school in the pitch black. If I'm reading this right, if I'm seeing the online chatter or interpreting it correctly, we tried this once before. Some kids got killed because they got hit while waiting for a school bus and it was dark out. So then they repealed it. And you're going to have to forgive me. I don't even get why this is even important. Is it important? It's kind of annoying to change your clock twice a year. Do you care? Can I ask you that? Is this important? And if so, tell me why. 800-655-5MIKE. 10 minutes past the hour. It's Tuesday of what is, I'm sure, going to be a very busy breaking news week. We're glad you're right here with us on the Mike Gallagher Show in the Relief Factor Studios. I always want to be attuned to what's important to you. 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
1: Holy cow. Here's a text message from Kentucky, Louisville, that I want to share with you because it so illustrates the perilous time we're living in about whether or not it's important to support Republicans right now. 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I also want a chance every day to get to have the opportunity to tell you about your Medicare. 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She lost her husband, her income was cut in half unexpectedly, and then at the same time, her insurance company hit her with a big increase in premiums, and she didn't know if she was on the right Medicare plan, but she suspected maybe she was paying too much. She heard me tell you about Chapter. 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Again, don't spend one penny more than you have to for Medicare. And it's complicated. 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Let me read this text. I hear this once in a while, and it just, I'm not even mad about it. I get passionate, and I'm happy to answer what Louisville just wrote. He said, This is why I don't entirely agree with you getting upset at Republicans for not wanting to vote. Our elected representatives don't do what we elected them to do. So why should people be excited about voting for Republicans? Republicans suck. This is coming from a man who has voted in every election since age 18. But I don't get excited about voting for deadbeat Republicans who refuse to do what we elected them to do. Well, here's what you ought to get excited about, Louisville. So far in the month of July, Democrats have supported and sided with a Nazi candidate in Maine who sexually assaulted multiple women, a child rapist in Minnesota who was being threatened with deportation. And that's a true story. Wait till you get a load of Tim Walz and what he pulled with a convicted child rapist. And they're defending the guy this week in Biddeford, Maine, who an eyewitness said tried to murder federal agents with his vehicle. That's who the Democrats side with. You better get excited about what the Democrats are doing to America. I know the Republicans aren't perfect, and I know the Republicans are capable of letting us down. The alternative, Louisville, in case you haven't noticed it, is communism and anarchy and destruction. So stay home and howl at the moon and complain about the Republicans and let these lunatics run the asylum. Let the inmates take over the asylum. Let the party of death and violence and despair and destruction govern you, even in Louisville, Kentucky. You don't get it? You need me to explain to you what the alternative is to the Democrats? You need me to point out that you've got a political party represented by a Minnesota governor who could have been a heartbeat away from the presidency, who didn't want to deport a convicted, admitted child rapist, so he pardoned him in order to try to save him from being deported. Now, when I heard this story coming out of Minnesota, I thought, there's no way. There's no way Tim Walz is this evil. That's impossible. He can't be that kind of a demon, that he's more concerned about a Minnesota resident being deported than he is holding a child rapist accountable for his crimes. I looked into it. I researched it. I'm not leaving anything out. I'm not leaving anything out. Here's Tim Walz admitting this illegal immigrant child rapist, a man convicted and who admitted to raping and harming a 10-year-old child. Tim Walz was so appalled at the idea of having this guy be deported that they gave him a pardon at Tim Walz's direction in order to prevent the deportation. Don't believe me? Here he is.
0: In this case, I would state this, that I can find no reason how Minnesota will be safer or better if Mr. Vang is deported to a country he has not been to since he was a child.
1: It takes my breath away. Yasmin, will you play this again one more time? I'm talking about a guy, a Laotian illegal immigrant named Tao Lu Vang. He was convicted of raping a 10-year-old child repeatedly. Apparently admitted it. It's confirmed. There's no doubt that this guy's a child rapist. And they were going to deport him. He's an illegal. He's a child rapist. The governor steps in with his pardons board and pardons the guy in order to avoid him being deported. And again, I'll give you the governor. We'll play it one more time in case you think you're having a stroke or you're hallucinating. He actually said this.
0: In this case, I would state this, that I can find no reason how Minnesota will be safer or better if Mr. Vang is deported to a country he has not been to since he was a child.
1: Minnesota won't be safer to get rid of a convicted child rapist? Tell me more. Tell me more. What in the heck am I missing here? So, hey, Louisville, you go with the flow. You sit on the couch and you stay home because you're frustrated with the Democrats. And you let the Tim Walzes take over Louisville, Kentucky. I want to know how you're going to feel in Kentucky. And look, you're not that far from this stuff, Andy Beshear and the Democrats and bluer Kentucky. You go ahead and stay home so that that side can win. My gosh. All right, let's take some quick calls on the daylight savings drama. We'll start with Angela, Erie, Pennsylvania. Hello, Angela. How you doing?
2: I'm doing well. How are you?
1: I'm great. I'm just fired up today. Just feeling it. How about you?
2: Same. There's a lot of things going on.
1: You bet. You bet. What's your take on this daylight savings thing that is apparently going to be made permanent?
2: Actually, for me, I'm sure other people, it affects me a lot, even though it's an hour. It just throws me off quickly.
1: Yeah.
2: And it is nice to see the sun at some point in the day when you're working. So that's mostly all.
1: Well, you'll see. We got a bad connection here. But you do see the sun at some point during the day. I mean, it's not like we're in a cave. We're not like in, what is it? Isn't it somewhere in Alaska where it's never daylight? I think that's where it is. Isn't it somewhere there where you just 24/7, there's a time of the year where it's dark 24/7. That would be rough. That would be rough. Here's Scott, Ithaca, New York. Hey, Scott, welcome back. How are you?
3: Oh, great, Mike. Great to talk to you. Thanks for taking my call. Hey, we got to take the wins where we can get them as Republicans. And daylight savings time being made permanent is good with me.
1: I mean, but why? What you just didn't like the aggravation of changing the clock twice a year? How does it improve your life?
3: Okay, two things. One, I don't like looking out my window at work and seeing it get dark at 4 o'clock in the afternoon. Two, okay. My wife doesn't like driving home in the dark. You know, getting older, harder to see.
1: I got you. Well, I get it, I guess. I mean, it's just not something I can get too agitated about. What I am agitated about is the failure to get the Save America Act passed. I guess John Thune is in favor of making daylight savings permanent, but he doesn't want to get the Save America Act passed. That's all I can come up with. But hey, Minnesota, you got to help me. You got to tell me about this story. I am actually hoping I'm missing something. There has to be an element of this story of the Laotian illegal from Minnesota that I'm missing. There has to be some aspect of this story that I'm not aware of. I looked, I've researched, I've made some calls. It apparently is exactly the way it has been presented in the media. Not much of the mainstream media. They don't want to touch a story like this. But if you're more familiar with this case than I am, I want you to call this show and explain to me, is it true that the governor of Minnesota, the one-time vice presidential candidate of the United States of America, was so appalled at the prospect of an illegal in his state being deported after being convicted of child rape that he stepped in and pardoned the guy as an effort to block him from being deported? Is that story true? Please call me and tell me if I'm missing anything. I actually hope I am. There's got to be more to this story. I just can't find it. 800-655-MIKE. 800-655-6453. I hope you join us. We'll put your voice front and center. Maybe you'll be calling me on a Pure Talk phone. A lot of you do. I'm on it. Hey, if you called me, you had my cell phone number. 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
6: The U.S. Senate lost a giant this weekend. Lindsey Graham spent his entire life serving his country, both in the Air Force and Reserves and in Congress. Graham focused his energy on American security and prosperity, as well as core values and fair play. Perhaps Graham's finest moment arrived during the attempted character assassination of Brett Kavanaugh in 2018. Graham set aside his normally courtly manner to deliver an angry and righteous condemnation of the cooked-up and entirely vague allegations intended to derail a distinguished jurist's ascent to the Supreme Court. Graham fought to win, but he also developed friendly relations with politicians on the other side of the aisle. He even fought with Donald Trump at times, but as Graham usually did, built a strong and fruitful friendship with him to everyone's benefit. Graham gave his all, literally, in his fight for the nation we love. The stakes for the nation, indeed, are high. We need more fighters like the late senator. May his memory be a blessing.
7: Foundations of Freedom, a look at America's founding principles and the leaders who shaped our nation.
8: Most Americans think of Abraham Lincoln and they think of the Civil War or the Emancipation. But in 1862, he signed another hugely significant piece of legislation, the Homestead Act. It offered eligible Americans up to 160 acres of land, not as a prize for the powerful, but as an opportunity for ordinary families willing to live on it, work it, and build something lasting. Why did it matter? 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Liberty without responsibility decays. Opportunity without character collapses. Lincoln's lesson is clear. A nation stays free when its people remain willing to work, build, and steward freedom under God.
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11: With SRN News, I'm John Scott. Jordan's military says it intercepted four missiles that were launched by Iran. Jordan hosts U.S. forces and aircraft. The attack came as Iran also targeted Bahrain on Tuesday morning, following a new round of American strikes targeting the Islamic Republic. South Carolina Governor Henry McMaster has named Darlene Graham Nordone as her late brother Lindsey Graham's temporary replacement in the U.S. Senate. Graham died at age 71 over the weekend. Nordone will serve the remaining months of his term, which ends in January. She will be sworn in a ceremony this afternoon. Supreme Court Justices Elena Kagan and Amy Coney Barrett, they are set to appear before Congress. They're seeking millions of dollars to enhance security amid rising threats to the judiciary. This is SRN News.
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1: 26 minutes before the hour, we have a lot going on today in Washington, D.C. Lindsey Graham's sister is going to be sworn in. The left, of course, is freaking out. But then again, they freak out about everything that Republicans try to do. Watching, of course, some of the unhinged reactions to Senator Graham's death is par for the course, I suppose. Saw a great column, I think it was Matt Vespa, I think it was Matt, maybe it was Derek Hunter over at Town Hall, I'm going to pull it at some point, who said, because the ladies of The View were sort of dunking on Lindsey Graham, and the writer who hates the people on The View has a lot of, you know, critical things to say about them, pointed out, how will Americans react when they die? Nobody's going to gloat. Nobody's going to make fun of their deaths. No decent person does that. No decent person. Joy Behar is in her 80s. Her day is coming soon. Any of us in our 80s, we will be close to the day that we pass away. When Joy Behar dies, despite all the horrific, despicable things she may have said about us politically, our side, and Trump, and MAGA, and you think anybody's going to say, oh, good riddance, and I'm glad she's dead, and blah, blah, blah. Who does that? Decent people don't do that. Normal people, it's crazy to see the celebrations over Charlie Kirk's assassination. The joyful, triumphant, you know, exuberance over Lindsey Graham's unexpected passing. Cheering on somebody's death because you're their political opponent is a rotten, evil, nasty thing to do. Period. So, anyhow, let's dive into this. I am curious here. I've got jammed lines, a lot of text messages. Mike, you're not missing anything out. You're absolutely right. Convicted rapist. They were going to deport him. Waltz was so worried about his deportation that he attempted to pardon him. By the way, I have left out the happy ending to the story. They kicked his you-know-what out of the country anyway. He was deported because, after all, this is a different administration. This isn't the Kamala Harris administration. And the guy was deported because, of course, Minnesota is safer without a child rapist. But Tim Waltz said, I don't know how we could be safer in our state by deporting this this man. Now, Rob says there is something apparently he thinks I'm missing from the story, which is probably kind of good. He's in St. Paul, Minnesota. Hey, Rob, welcome to the show. How are you?
14: Hey, yeah. It's actually not me. I'm conservative, but I mentioned it to my wife, and she reads the St. Paul Pioneer Press. She said that he had showed remorse and that he got a letter from the victim. Or, you know, the victim said that they should be lenient on him, and also that he did his time now. So I tried to research a little bit, looking into the only thing I could find out, because there's not much information, is that he got to know the girl through a friend. So it's probably a friend's daughter, and this happened like 20 years ago. I don't know how much time he got when he was sentenced, but I know he was ordered deported. And he never left.
1: Right. And so everything you've just said

0: there, for crying out loud. Keep him there in Minnesota. We don't want him to be uncomfortable in his surroundings. For crying out loud, if he's never been there before, that's exactly what Waltz was saying. As if this is normal. I honestly feel like I'm in a fever dream right now. This man is not the caller. The Waltz is actually arguing, I see nothing about deporting the child rapist that would make Minnesota safer. Because after all, the cardinal sin here is that it's expected that an illegal will be deported. They are so infatuated with illegal immigrants that it blows the mind. I saw a video today of some crying lunatic on social media about the guy that got shot by the ICE officers in Biddeford, Maine. If you follow this story, oh, they're falling apart. They are crying. They're stomping around. They're furious. ICE has to be abolished. Well, I hate to break it to you. If you're trying to, here we go again, you try to run over law enforcement in your car, you're probably going to get shot. Other way around that, I got an idea. How about you don't try to run over a law enforcement officer with your car? And then you will live. Man, oh man. Again, it's the Gallagher axiom, the Gallagher mandate, the Gallagher cardinal rule. These people are nuts. They're stone cold lunatics. Tim Waltz is a lunatic. Bernie in Pittsburgh, Pennsylvania. Hey, Bernie, welcome back.
1: Hey, Mike. Yeah, on that story is true. I heard about it on Fox and I think Newsmax. But there were three of them. There was Waltz and the Chief Justice and the Attorney General. They're
0: right.
1: All part of the pardon board.
0: That parole board, yeah.
1: Right. Now, this happened, in 2006? But the thing of it is, the kid did admit doing it, and did you hear his reasoning why he admitted doing it?
0: It's cultural.
1: In their country, it's normal for them to have sex with young girls.
0: With 10-year-olds.
1: That was his reasoning to do it, yeah. And that's just crazy.
0: I mean, the story gets crazier and crazier every time we talk about it. Because first of all, I don't know, I don't really have any friends from Thailand. I'm sure we have some Thai members of the audience. Can you call us and tell us if it's accepted in Thailand to have sex with a 10-year-old girl? Can you call us and tell us if that's culturally acceptable? You think maybe that's what this goofball Tim Waltz is thinking? Well, and he said that in Thailand, it's normal. So here in Minnesota, why should we punish him and kick him out? Oh my gosh. You know who we ought to deport is Tim Waltz. The guy was the vice presidential running mate to Kamala Harris, who's coming back. She's apparently, you know, they got her polling ahead of J.D. Vance and Marco Rubio. Now, I'm not sure I believe that, but that's what they're saying. You think she'll pick him again? Think she'll go back to the well? It all worked out so well for her the first time. Why not repeat? Golly, 18 minutes before the hour. One open line. 800-655-MIKE. 800-655-6453. I honestly can't get over this story. Yasmin, let's do it one more time. Play that clip a final time. Remember, convicted of raping a child, admitted to raping a child, was facing deportation, wouldn't go, he was about to be deported, Waltz and the pardon board step in and grant the guy a pardon so that he won't be deported.
2: In this case, I would state this, that I can find no reason how Minnesota will be safer or better if Mr. Vang is deported to a country he has not been to since he was a child.
0: I see no reason how Minnesota could be safer or better if we had an illegal immigrant who's a convicted child rapist removed. We can't deport a convicted illegal immigrant

child rapist because we won't be any safer or better because of it. Because after all, we'd be deporting him to a place where he's never been before. Oh my gosh. Oh my gosh. And by the way, I say Thailand, Laos. Look, if the culture says it's okay to have sex with 10-year-olds, that ain't our culture. Okay? That's not American culture. It's not okay to have sex with a 10-year-old girl. That's not having sex. That's called rape. A 10-year-old child can't consent. Like, I have to tell you any of this? Oh, my gosh. Let me just take a breather here and cleanse the palate with some really good news. We're in the middle of our Food for the Poor campaign, where we do reach out through this Christian ministry, Food for the Poor, and try to assist those in need. And Venezuela has been ravaged by these earthquakes. There are thousands of people living in the streets. And ever so often, we get these great donations. We're a little behind the eight ball right now. We've got a long way to go to get to our goal of $46,000. I'm confident you'll do it. We got a little bit of a late start. We're sorry, but hey, I trust that you're going to step up, because $25, $50, $100 will rush medical supplies, meals, essential items to these poor people who have lost so much. And yesterday I learned of Marie in Orlando, Florida, who stepped up and donated $1,000 to our Food for the Poor campaign. Marie, from the bottom of my heart, thank you so much for taking good care of humanity. There's still time. We've got a couple of weeks to go. 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It's tax deductible. This is a Christian ministry that you will love. A whole lot of people who make an initial donation to Food for the Poor are comfortable staying with them forever, because they are doing God's work. This is a Christian ministry bringing medical supplies and food and water, and they're saving lives all over the planet. This is the organization that built a house in honor of my late wife, Denise. There's a Denise Gallagher home in Jamaica. So this place has a very special place in my heart. If you appreciate what we do and you'd like to support our campaign, please go to mikeonline.com. 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
1: In the War of 1812, our nation fought and won America's religious freedom. Today, that constitutional right is being assaulted once more from within.
2: 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We all of a sudden became the enemy.
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1: Got a very cynical text message from somebody in Los Angeles that we're always talking about assimilation. Well, if it's true that in the Laotian culture you can have sex with 10-year-olds, I guess he assimilated. No, no, no, no, no, no, no. That's not what assimilation means. Oh, boy. What a time to be alive. And we got to get into the Biddeford, Maine case. You've been following that one at all? It's so funny how the Democrats are in hysterics over a guy who apparently tried to run over an ICE officer with his car. He got shot and killed. Have you seen the pictures of the crime scene? Or considered a crime scene, even though there probably wasn't a crime committed. These agents are always getting exonerated because they are in fear for their life. Do you see the picture of the bullets in the front of the car? In the front windshield. If they just came along and shot him randomly, wouldn't the bullets be on the side of the car or the back of the car? How could the bullets be in the front windshield if the guy was honestly not aiming his car at those agents? How does that happen? You heard about the eyewitness? Boy, I hope they have this kid in the witness protection program. This kid in Biddeford, Maine. You know they'll go right after this kid big time. Big, big time. An eyewitness who said that the guy that was killed in Biddeford, Maine this week was absolutely intentionally trying to run over an ICE officer with his vehicle. Here he is.
2: I would say 7:15. I was driving through the intersection at Hill Street and Pool Street, and as I was approaching, you could see flashing blue lights. And then as I got closer, they were unmarked, so I assumed they were ICE. And then you could see them with their green vests and stuff, and it said police, ICE. And so as I actually was going through the intersection, I heard yelling. So I know I'm supposed to be paying attention, but I heard yelling off to my... So I looked, and I was watching, and the ICE agent was yelling and drew his weapon, and he kept yelling and yelling and warning the person driving, which is when the car was put into drive and was trying to hit the ICE officer, and he fired, I would say, probably 4 shots at him. And then by that time, I was also through, you know, the intersection, so I just heard the popping, but I did see him draw his gun at the windshield. And then the car, you could see the car in the back, like rolling down the street afterwards.
1: How about that? Tried to intentionally run over the ICE officer. Again, hate that I'm the one that has to tell you, but just a little word to the wise. 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Coming up, as expected, Democrats are freaking out over Lindsey Graham's sister, Darlene, taking over the Senate seat on an interim basis. We'll break that all down for you. And again, we're not quite through with the Minnesota story yet. 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
7: News this hour from Town Hall. I'm John Scott. Another round of U.S. strikes and Iranian retaliation in the Persian Gulf have occurred.
8: U.S. forces carried out more strikes on Iran early Tuesday. At the White House, President Trump telling reporters,
9: "We're taking out all of their capability for anything having to do with the strait, with the Hormuz Strait."
8: U.S. Central Command says it targeted coastal defense systems, missile and drone sites, and maritime capabilities in a half a dozen areas of Iran.
9: "And we're controlling the straits. We're putting the blockade back."
8: But President Trump suggested the U.S. will charge those other ships for safe passage. Iran responded with attacks targeting Bahrain and two tankers associated with the United Arab Emirates. I'm Ben Thomas.
7: South Carolina Governor Henry McMaster tapping Darlene Graham Nordone as her late brother Lindsey Graham's temporary replacement in the Senate.
10: "I think this is what Lindsey would have wanted, and I plan to honor him in this way. Now to Lindsey, I miss you more than I can even put into words, but I'm going to do this. I got it."
7: Nordone will serve the remaining months of his term, which ends in January. Minority Leader John Thune, Majority Leader rather, says she will be sworn in early this afternoon. President Trump set to welcome Iraq's new prime minister to the White House, Ali al-Zaidi, a businessman with no political background who became a consensus candidate to be Iraq's next prime minister after that country had a parliamentary deadlock. Al-Zaidi has focused on tackling corruption since taking office, arresting several officials. Al-Zaidi's visit aims to strengthen economic ties and attract investment. Discussions will also likely include pressure to disarm militias. More from townhall.com.
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7: Several New York Times reporters have been subpoenaed after Air Force One stories.
12: The Trump administration subpoenaed the Times reporters to testify before a federal grand jury after they published stories claiming the new Qatari-donated Air Force One lacks key security features like anti-missile capabilities, forcing Mr. Trump to use the old plane in Turkey. The president's supporters see the subpoenas as a necessary probe into possible leaks of sensitive information amid assassination threats against Mr. Trump, dismissing media outrage as overblown. Ken Lorman reporting.
7: Supreme Court Justices Elena Kagan and Amy Coney Barrett are set to appear before Congress. They're seeking millions of dollars to enhance security amid rising threats to the judiciary. Judges nationwide and facing increased violence and intimidation. News at townhall.com. Major League Baseball facing a potential work stoppage over management proposed salary cap. The current labor contract expires December 1st. A lockout is expected. The proposal aims to reduce payroll disparities. Players argue it will limit earnings and opportunities for young players. Washington is set to host a major racing event.
13: President Trump spoke about the upcoming Freedom 250 Grand Prix as Washington prepares to host the IndyCar race next month.
14: Unprecedented events will take place next month right here in our nation's capital on August 22nd and 23rd. It'll be an awesome display of American patriotism and raw horsepower and ingenuity. Cars racing more than 190 miles and even higher than that down Pennsylvania Avenue.
13: The event is part of the ongoing America 250 celebration and is expected to bring thousands of fans to the nation's capital. Willie Nelson, the White House.
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18: From the wild world of DC politics to America's culture clash, brace yourself for the reality check you've been waiting for. The one and only Mike Gallagher.
1: Some breaking news as we enter the studio for a Tuesday. Inflation has recorded its biggest one-month decline since April of 2020. June's consumer price index fell to 0.4%. From the previous month, the annual inflation rate eased to 3.5%. This is obviously some good news, as it appears that the inflation number is coming down, better than going in the other direction. Yesterday, Lindsey Graham's sister greeted the public for the first time, and I can only just imagine what she's going through personally after the death of her beloved big brother, Lindsey. It's quite a story. Their parents died when they were both young. He vowed to take care of her. He raised her, taught her how to ride a bike, drive a car. As she put it, he was father, mother, brother, all rolled into one. They came from humble beginnings in South Carolina. Now she will be the interim senator from South Carolina, a practice, incidentally, that has been repeated over and over again in our nation's history. She's an interim placeholder for the next 5 months. That's all it is. Now there's a scramble, and South Carolina is going to move quite judiciously to have a primary and an eventual candidate who will be challenged by this pediatrician, Democrat, what's her name? I think is it Debbie Downer? I forget her name. I think it might be Debbie Downer. She's the Democrat challenger to the U.S. Senate seat that was held by Senator Lindsey Graham. A lot of people were very emotional as they saw Darlene Graham Nordone, Lindsey's sister, accept the invitation from the governor, Henry McMaster, to take over her brother's seat for the final five and a half months or so. And I couldn't help but see the staff standing behind them on the podium, tearful. It was Lindsey's staff, and they loved him. They adored him. The details of his fatal moments on Earth are so heartbreaking. He called one of his staffers, as was initially reported. Tommy Tuberville confirmed this. Tommy Tuberville said that his former scheduler was now Lindsey's scheduler, and a scheduler is just that, somebody who, you know, puts together the senator's schedule and helps him stay organized. And for some reason, he called her when he was experiencing severe chest pains. And she said, "Did you call 911? And he said, "No, that's why I'm calling you." So then she had to call 911. And that's so interesting to me. It's peculiar. I don't know why you'd call your staffer if you're having a medical emergency, but maybe that's he had her on speed dial. Who knows? But she called, and by the time they broke down the door, I guess it had been too late. Here was the senator's sister yesterday, Darlene Graham Nordone, speaking about serving as South Carolina's interim senator.
10: "Next, I want to thank the governor for selecting me to serve the remainder of Lindsey's term. It is such an honor. Lindsey has always been there for me, and now I will be there for him. My brother was the most amazing person, outstanding leader, and just a genuinely good man. He was kind and considerate and loved by his family dearly. as I think everyone would agree, Lindsey worked harder than anyone. He worked nonstop to make our state, country, and world better. He loved his family and loved serving this state and our country. He dedicated his life to our country. It is such a privilege to get to finish some of his important work, and I promise to work hard over the next several months to support the president and carry forward the efforts of my brother on behalf of the citizens of South Carolina and the United States. I know Lindsey thought the world of his staff and colleagues, and with their support, I feel confident. I think this is what Lindsey would have wanted, and I plan to honor him in this way. Now to Lindsey, I miss you more than I can even put into words, but I'm going to do this. I got it. Thank you.
1: Wow. What a strong, tough lady, and probably a chip off the old block. I'm sure Lindsey would be very proud of her. Did you notice how she even talks the way he spoke? He had this kind of odd way of directing comments directly to a person or a category of people. He would say, to my Democrat friends, I say to you, you know, or to my opponent, or to my, and she did the same thing. To Lindsey, I've got this. And for anybody who had any doubt that Lindsey himself wouldn't approve of what they're doing in South Carolina, here he was years ago. This was during a 2015 C-SPAN interview.
19: She took a role on. She would be a great representative of our country. I can't think of a better person to represent our country in an event than my sister.
1: There you go. So with his blessing, apparently, she will be the interim senator. And, of course, the left is melting down. They're going to do what they do. They're going to freak out. They're going to pretend they don't know all the times that this has happened exactly the way it's happening in South Carolina. But I'll tell you what is happening in South Carolina that's not happening in Maine or the blue states. They're going to have somebody selected and primaried and in place quickly. They don't do things like that in Maine. What they do in Maine, though, like they're doing all over the country, is try to enforce the law and deport illegals. You see, there was another ICE shooting this week, and right on cue, the illegal-loving Democrats are falling apart over it. They are freaking out. They can't believe that a guy got shot and killed. The mayor of New York City, who incidentally apparently is chasing out millionaires by the droves, a report was released yesterday, over $10 billion in revenues have been lost in the last year from all the millionaires who are fleeing New York City as a result of Zohran Mamdani's targeting them. Pretty crazy. And I saw the flip side of that. Florida is benefiting mightily. But let's go back to illegals and Democrats for just a moment and what happened up in Maine. The mayor comes along and basically says, yeah, guy got up, kissed his wife goodbye and was going to go to work and ICE killed him. It's not what happened at all. He knows it. The world knows it. There's been some scant details. The incident occurred in Biddeford, Maine. Suspect was shot and killed after he tried to run over ICE agents. Man's name was Johann Sebastian Guerrero. And they're screeching, well, he had a Social Security number. How do you have a Social Security number? Oh, that's right, because the Biden administration wanted illegals to have Social Security numbers. Did he really try to run over ICE officers with the car? Did they just randomly pick him out and shoot and kill him? Here's what the mayor, Zohran Mamdani, posted on his own social media account this week. This morning in Biddeford, Maine, a 26-year-old man said goodbye to his wife and daughter and left for work. Moments later, he was dead, shot in the head by ICE agents. The second man ICE has killed in 6 days. ICE is killing our neighbors. ICE cannot be reformed. Abolish ICE. Now, apparently, ICE, facing pressure after the death of this man, is now putting a temporary hold on ICE officers pulling over any vehicles. So, here we go. Let's handcuff them, keep them from getting to do their job, because a guy tried to again run over law enforcement officers with his vehicle. And don't take my word for it. There's an eyewitness, a young man named Jerry Callahan, willing to give his name and everything, and I pray for him, because the left isn't going to like his eyewitness testimony as shared with a reporter after this incident in Biddeford, Maine, occurred.
2: I would say 7:15. I was driving through the intersection at Hill Street and Pool Street, and as I was approaching, you could see flashing blue lights. And then as I got closer, they were unmarked, so I assumed they were ICE. And then you could see them with their green vests and stuff, and it said police, ICE. And so as I actually was going through the intersection, I heard yelling. So I know I'm supposed to be paying attention, but I heard yelling off to my... So I looked, and I was watching, and the ICE agent was yelling and drew his weapon, and he kept yelling and yelling and warning the person driving, which is when the car was put into drive and was trying to hit the ICE officer, and he fired, I would say, probably 4 shots at him. And then by that time, I was also through, you know, the intersection, so I just heard the popping, but I did see him draw his gun at the windshield. And then the car, you could see the car in the back, like rolling down the street afterwards.
1: I really do worry for his safety, because, of course, with one 60-second interview with a reporter, he upends the entire narrative. It's like the whole hands-up, don't-shoot lie. The left takes a narrative and runs with a lie like that over and over and over and over again, making you think it's real. Zohran Mamdani, the mayor of New York City, has nothing to do with Biddeford, Maine, has no business sticking his nose in anything that's going on in another state. He sees fit to go to social media and post, a man kissed his wife and daughter, said goodbye, left for work. Moments later, he was dead, shot in the head by ICE agents. As if the ICE agents just came upon him and said, we're going to shoot you now just because we feel like it. I'm going to say something that I guess is controversial. I admit that I'm borrowing a post that I saw last night online, but I'm going to repeat it because it makes sense to me. And you challenge me if you think this statement is wrong. Here it is, and I quote, our ICE agents put their lives on the line every day and only use lethal force when they must. Attacking them is a tragic mistake. The real solution is simple. Stop illegal immigration and self-deport if you are here unlawfully. I stand shoulder to shoulder with ICE and thank them for safeguarding our country. Do you agree with that statement? You want to weigh in on what happened in Biddeford, Maine? What are you going to say about the young man who was an eyewitness to this incident and saw the guy trying to kill ICE officers with his vehicle? I wonder if anybody be shedding tears for the ICE officers if the guy was successful and killed one or more of the ICE officers with his car. You know the answer to that. 800-655-MIKE, 20 past the hour. 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I hope you join us. 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
1: Does it seem odd to you how many Democrats go over the top with reactions when an illegal immigrant is killed in an incident like this with ICE, but they don't get upset about an American citizen killed by an illegal immigrant in America? Well, there's an answer to it. Somebody just wrote in from Sarasota, Florida on the text line, which is where we're going to be a week from tonight in Sarasota. Go to The Answer Sarasota for tickets for the event that Hugh Hewitt and I are going to co-host at the Der Dutchman restaurant, a great restaurant in Sarasota. We're going to have a great evening. I hope you can join us in person. Again, go to theanswersarasota.com for ticket information. Sarasota writes, why does Zohran Mamdani want to support criminal illegals? I don't get it. Well, the Democrats have answered that, and I've got the receipts that I'll share with you. In their own words, they'll tell you why they get hysterical over an illegal who winds up in harm's way when tangling with law enforcement. That's coming up in just a moment. 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
6: With SRN News, I'm John Scott. The U.S. launching a third night of strikes against a broad swath of Iran. President Trump notified Congress that limited military action had resumed. Global oil prices surging more than 9% on the news. Another round of sweltering heat in store for much of the U.S. this week. The National Weather Service predicts that more than 90 temperature records across the U.S. should be tied or broken this week through Wednesday. Most of those will be overnight heat records. Health experts say overnight temps that fail to cool down are even more dangerous than when daytime temperatures soar. 12 states are suing to block Paramount's takeover of Warner Brothers Discovery. They argued in a lawsuit that the $81 billion merger would extinguish competition in Hollywood and lead to fewer choices for consumers. This is SRN News.
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1: 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Sarasota, Florida asks this question via text. Why does Zohran Mamdani, why do the Democrats want to support criminal illegal aliens? And, I mean, how bad is it? If I told you there was a convicted child rapist in Minnesota who was an illegal, who faced a deportation, and that the governor who's in charge of the parole board in Minnesota was so disturbed at the prospect of deporting the convicted child rapist, so he pardoned him of his crime of repeatedly raping a 10-year-old girl. Now, if I told you that, you wouldn't believe it. You'd say, what? The governor of Minnesota and the parole board, the pardon board, literally pardoned the guy in order to avoid him having to be kicked out of the country? Now, you think I'm making it up? Here's the governor of Minnesota, Tim Walz.
9: In this case, I would state this, that I can find no reason how Minnesota will be safer or better if Mr. Vang is deported to a country he has not been to since he was a child.
1: I can find no reason at how deporting a convicted and admitted child rapist would make Minnesota safer. I'm maybe just a dopey guy here, just a big mouth talk show host who thinks that any community is probably safer if a child rapist is removed from that community, but not Tim Walz. Now, you could call Tim Walz a nut and a lunatic and everything. He's not a stupid man. You can't be stupid, frankly, to be elected to be governor of a state like Minnesota. No, there's a reason. There is a reason these people on the left get hysterical if anything happens to an illegal immigrant. Tracy found a dust-up between that despicable Ana Navarro and Caroline Sunshine, who we've had on our show before. She's a Republican strategist. They mixed it up on CNN. And you know, Caroline asked a perfectly reasonable question. Why is it that people on the left are more upset about illegals than they are American citizen victims of crimes committed by illegals?
10: They have made efforts to try to get the abuses and excesses of ICE out of the headlines after Minnesota, which was, I think, such an outrage for most Americans when they saw people being killed in the streets of our country. This last case, it's something else that's not happening in a vacuum. It's the latest case that's happened, but there's been now at least 5 people killed by ICE in the streets of America. Ruben Rey Martinez, they killed a young man, they killed in San Padre Island in Texas. Silverio Villegas Gonzalez, Keith Porter, they killed him in L.A. Rene Good and Alex Preti, they killed them in Minnesota. And now Lorenzo Salgado Araujo. There's been
11: Do you know the names as well of Americans who've been killed by illegal immigrants? Do you have that list?
10: I know some of the names. I don't have the list, but I do know some of the names.
11: What are their names? What are some of their names?
10: Listen, we have heard all of the names.
11: No, just what are some of the names?
10: This is not me doing a contest of whether you know the names or whether

0: again, Ana Navarro might be reprehensible, not a dumb woman. I mean, she's got about 9 jobs. She's probably pulling down about 10 mil a year. She can't be dumb. So what is it about this issue that puts the left into such a state of hysteria? Well, Senator Alyssa Slotkin from Michigan said the quiet part out loud recently, actually revealed what it is that Democrats fear the most.
1: The other thing that we blocked yesterday was the SAVE Act, right? Which was literally allow this administration to rig our democracy so that it would be hard for any Democrat in any state to win any election. And disenfranchise all married women in the meantime, by the way. And just you have to show your birth certificate at the polls if you have a married name.
0: Okay, so they're willing to admit it. Millions of Democrats, she said, wouldn't be allowed to vote under the Save America Act. Now, again, common sense here, a little bit of normalcy. If she were truthful, she would claim that it's not just Democrats who are being disenfranchised by the Save America Act. Why aren't Republicans included in that category? Well, it's because it's the Democrats who want to cheat. It's the Democrats who want illegals to get Social Security numbers. It's the Democrats who want to stack the voter rolls with illegals because they think that's how they're going to win elections. And they are absolutely terrified of the Save America Act. It is like holy water being sprinkled on a vampire. They despise it because their best chance of winning, which is cheating, gets thwarted by the Save America Act. Hey, John Thune, are you listening? Mitch McConnell, now that you're apparently just as right as rain and you're posting pictures waving around the Washington Post, are you listening? Are these stubborn rhino Republicans, are they listening to how the did you hear them cheer when she said at the beginning, we stopped the Save America Act? Yay! Whoa! Over 80% of Americans favor sensible election integrity laws in the United States. The reason we favor them is because we know how the Democrats have cheated. You know they cheated in 2020. I know they cheated. They all know. Everybody's in on it. Everybody knows what they did. Everybody knows what they're capable of doing. And they brag about it. And they promise that if the Save America Act is, this is why they get so hysterical over the mass deportation process that's underway. Look, once in a while, it takes a great U.S. senator to smack down an imbecile senator. Listen to Senator Eric Schmidt, Republican from Missouri, challenge this Rhodes Scholar, Mazie Hirono, who is arguably the dumbest lady to ever serve in the U.S. Senate. Listen to their back and forth over rapists and killers and fraudsters who are illegals being deported. This
2: Your
0: is
2: comments
0: classic.
2: Are astounding, Senator. You mentioned a few words, horrific. I think to the American taxpayer that's been ripped off by people who came to this country, to rip them off, that's horrific. You talk about bizarre. No, it's my time now. It's my time. You went over time. It's my time. Bizarre is the idea that you would be here in this committee defending violent murderers from being deported, that you would be defending violent rapists from being deported, that you would defend people who took advantage of the good people of this country, their taxpayer dollars. That is bizarre. A terrorist who kills American citizens. You know what's bizarre is your defense of that. So forgive me if your 24 million Americans should be, or naturalized citizens should be afraid. That's ridiculous. You have no. You have nothing but fear mongering here. What I'm saying in this bill is, if you do those things to the American people, if you take advantage of taxpayers, you're not recognized. If you commit a terrorist act, if you commit wholesale welfare fraud, within 10

0: 10 years, you're damn right we're deporting you. If you're convicted, it's not being accused of anything. If you are convicted in a court of law of these crimes, absolutely we should not only convict you, but we should deport you. Gone. And if you think that's some sort of like negative assertion towards me, I'll take it. I love it. That's what we should be doing more of in this country, because people are coming here and they're ripping off taxpayers. And I, for one, don't want to see it anymore. And if you want to have that debate in public, we can do it. But that's what this hearing is about, to examine the SCAM Act. So I'd just like to expose a few of your lies in your most recent dissertation on the dais here.
1: Amen. Gosh, inject that into my veins. Go ahead, Maisie, and argue for refusing to deport convicted rapists like the guy in Minnesota, convicted murderers. Argue against deporting them. We want to hear that some more. And remember what today's Democrat Party stands for. It's not bizarre. He said it's bizarre. No, it's not bizarre. When you listen to the words of Elisa Slotkin and Chuck Schumer and the others who fret that millions of voters will be taken off the rolls if the Save America Act is passed, they're confirming it. They're confirming every one of our worst fears, that they want so desperately to cheat in order to win with this sorry bunch of communists, these filthy ragtag bunch of America-hating commie pinko freaks. They're afraid that illegals aren't going to be able to vote for them anymore. It's not bizarre at all. I like that Eric Schmidt tactic with Maisie Hironi. I'm going to do it with callers disagree with me. You're not recognized. You're not recognized. Go away. I love that when he said, you're not recognized. Call me and disagree with me. I'll say that. I'll try that out. You're not recognized. I recognize the power of prayer. I recognize freedom250.org doing a great job in getting a whole bunch of prayer warriors together. As we are celebrating America's 250th, Freedom 250 is inviting you to come together in a shared moment of prayer by going to americapraise.com. Rededicate yourself to one nation under God. 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
1: 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Do you think that I'm right in the way that we've connected the dots? Because that's what this is all about, connecting the dots. You just have to understand, because nothing else makes sense. Can you defend Tim Walz? I'm sitting here wondering, is there one single voice in the whole world listening or watching me right now who could defend a decision to give a pardon to a child rapist in order to prevent him from being deported? Can you plead? Is there anybody who could defend that? I'd love to hear from you. I mean it. Maybe you don't agree with me. It's okay. In the spirit of some bipartisanship, I will be all ears. I welcome your position that Tim Walz was right to give a pardon to a man who admitted raping a 10-year-old girl because he didn't want him to be deported. If you can give me that, again, I'm right here. I'm all ears. 800-655-MIKE. Give it your best shot. Tell me why, because, and I like I said earlier, I looked into this story. I thought there's got to be more to this story. There has to be. There's no way the governor of Minnesota, who was once the vice presidential candidate in the United States of America, is willing to stick his neck out and say, well, we don't think there's any advantage. We don't want this guy deported. Yeah, he's a child rapist, but we're not going to be any safer to get rid of him. You got to tell me what is behind Tim Walz's decision. Please, I'm begging you. 800-655-MIKE, 800-655-6453. I'm not above begging you for help for our Food for the Poor campaign. And I admit we're a little behind the eight ball right now, but we had some great news. 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And Food for the Poor is a Christian ministry that I've worked with for years. 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Or you could call 844-860-HOPE, 844-860-4673, and help our friends at Food for the Poor. Andre's in Maryland. Andre, can you make an argument to defend Tim Walz's decision?
2: No, I can't. But my question is, people with issues with raping and stuff, can they be healed before we allow them in the country?
1: Well, can they be healed before we let them in the country or before we deport them?
2: Can we help them out, though, so they don't do it again? Give them a second chance?
1: There's a whole lot of belief that it's very difficult to stop a child rapist or a pedophile from not repeating their offense. Very, very difficult. Very difficult. Susan in Gainesville, Georgia. Susan, you're on the Mike Gallagher Show. Susan, can you defend Tim Walz?
0: Not at all. I have one thing to say. I just wish there was some place we could deport Tim Walz to, period.
1: I hear you. Hear you loud and clear. This is today's Democrat Party. Are you paying attention, America? Are you watching what they represent? Because that's the side they are on, no doubt about it. Do you ever want unity? Do you ever pray for some kind of civility in our country, especially in the political realm? Wait till you hear what Supreme Court Justice Elena Kagan just said moments ago on Capitol Hill about Senator Lindsey Graham. Elena Kagan, of course, is a stone-cold liberal. Lindsey Graham was a stone-cold conservative. We'll break that all down for you and share it coming up. Thanks for those of you who are noticing my weight loss recently. 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
8: News this hour from Town Hall. I'm John Scott. Inflation cooled last month as the cost of gas, clothes, and used cars fell, providing some relief to consumers, though much of the progress could be reversed if the Iran war keeps worsening. Prices dropping 0.4% in June from May, the largest monthly drop in 4 years. Jordan's military says it intercepted 4 missiles that were launched by Iran. The attack came as Iran also targeted Bahrain on Tuesday morning, following a new round of American strikes targeting the Islamic Republic. South Carolina Governor Henry McMaster naming Darlene Graham Nordone as her late brother Lindsey Graham's temporary replacement in the Senate. Meanwhile, national politics reporter Meg Gennard reports Senate colleagues are feeling Lindsey Graham's death personally.
6: Even though there are deep partisan divides when it comes to the issues, members of the Senate have been known to be pretty tight with one another across the aisle. And many Democrats and Republicans since Graham's death have taken to social media and done a number of news interviews reflecting on their work with him. And even if they disagreed on something, appreciation for his passion for the issues that he worked on.
8: National politics reporter Meg Kennard. Well, these are tough times for some dairy farmers in Vermont.
9: That's because some dairy processors gave up on the state. A recent wave of dairy plant closures highlighting pressures like high cost and aging infrastructure. Vermont dairy farms face an $8.65 loss per 100 pounds of milk, while California and Texas farmers are seeing profits. Elected officials are seeking reforms to support the industry, but the future remains very uncertain. Jason Walker reporting.
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8: The deal to create a meteor juggernaut is being challenged in a major lawsuit.
11: 12 states challenged Paramount's takeover of Warner Brothers Discovery on Monday, filing a lawsuit that argues the $81 billion mega merger would, quote, extinguish competition in Hollywood and threaten jobs across the industry. The Office of California's Attorney General, who is leading that coalition, alleged the proposed merger would lead to higher prices, lower quality, and less content for film and television. Bob Agnew reporting.
8: A proposed legal settlement with the U.S. government would require the Keystone Pipeline Systems Canadian-based operator to pay a civil penalty of nearly $27 million over a major oil spill in Kansas in December 2022. Major League Baseball facing a potential work stoppage. That's over management's proposed salary cap. The current labor contract will expire on December 1st. News at townhall.com. China's June exports have surged 27% from a year earlier as an AI boom drives strong demand.
12: The customs agency says China's exports accelerated in June, jumping 27% from a year earlier, thanks partly to a boom in artificial intelligence. Wang Jun, vice minister of the customs unit, said at a news conference in Beijing, with the rapid growth of AI, our imports and exports of products in this field are robust. The increase in exports in June was much better than economists had expected. Exports rose 19.4% year-on-year in May. Imports in June surged too, analysts attributing the expansion in part due to the Iran war driving up import costs. I'm Charles Tillesma.
8: On Wall Street, stocks are mixed, the Dow dropping 20 points. The NASDAQ composite is ahead 200. More on these stories at townhall.com.
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19: From the wild world of D.C. politics to America's culture clash, brace yourself for the reality check you've been waiting for. The one and only Mike Gallagher.
1: Two U.S. Supreme Court justices are on Capitol Hill testifying before a House Appropriations panel seeking millions of dollars to beef up security that they feel they need amid all the death threats that they receive on a regular basis. Isn't that awful to think about how violent the left has become? And it is a leftist problem. It is absolutely, don't worry, when I say that, somebody will invariably call and say, what about January 6th? One day, one event doesn't mitigate what we know we're up against on a regular basis. Multiple assassination attempts against President Trump. An assassination attempt on the life of Brett Kavanaugh. Charlie Kirk assassinated. Conservatives regularly being attacked and doxxed and assaulted by the violent left. It is really a chilling reminder of this good versus evil dynamic that continues to play out every day in the United States of America. And I was thinking about Lindsey Graham's fiery, explosive monologue during the Brett Kavanaugh hearings. Everybody played that yesterday, including me. We played, when Joey Hudson joined me, we played Lindsey Graham telling Justice Kavanaugh, tell Sotomayor and Kagan I said hi, because I voted for them. And I would never treat them the way the Democrats are treating you with this smear campaign. Now, Lindsey Graham voting for leftists, for liberals on the Supreme Court is one of the reasons he made us crazy. But he did that. That's what he did. He often reached across the aisle. And there's a part of me that wishes we can kind of get back to that. I just don't know how you work with people like this today. I think the Democrats of 2026 are so different from the Democrats of even 5 or 10 years ago that it's impossible to work with them. But that was Lindsey. And I was thinking about how Brett Kavanaugh must have felt about Senator Graham's tragic passing. I was thinking about how Elena and Sotomayor must have felt. One for him. We wouldn't maybe have those liberals on the Supreme Court. And they had to feel great sorrow and remorse over a guy who voted for them, who supported them, especially Brett Kavanaugh. But back to today's hearing. Listen to Elena Kagan, one of the liberal justices on the Supreme Court, appearing today on Capitol Hill along with Amy Coney Barrett, asking for additional funds to give them and their families additional security because of the horrific violence that is being demonstrated this way, their way. Check out what Justice Kagan said about the late Senator Lindsey Graham.
15: Condolences to his sister, the rest of his family, his many friends and colleagues here in the House, in the Senate, and elsewhere, on behalf of the entire court. But I'd also like to make a few more personal comments. It's not very often. Well, I'll just say that I didn't get many Republican votes when I was confirmed to the Supreme Court. And that's the usual state of things today. Not many Republicans vote for the nominees of somebody selected by a Democratic president, and not many Democrats do the same for someone selected by a Republican president. And one would not expect such a cross-party, if you will, vote, certainly from somebody from a deep red or deep blue state. And yet, Senator Graham voted for me. And I vividly remember, because he was a vivid person, the conversation that we had in his office prior to my hearing, where he got to know me. It was a long conversation. He took the opportunity to get to know me. He questioned me with great seriousness and great knowledge about my record as Solicitor General, including particularly the various terrorism issues that that office had dealt with over the time I was Solicitor General. And I still more vividly remember the conversations that we had at my hearing itself. In the last day or so, many people have talked about how funny Senator Graham was. I think Al Franken said he was the funniest man in the Senate. But what I remember about that hearing was that somehow Senator Graham made me look funny, which is a harder thing entirely, by asking me what I had done on Christmas the following year. And I'll skip the back and forth, but many people said to me afterwards, that exchange with Senator Graham was the moment my confirmation was sealed. So I want to express my gratitude towards him, not only for his support, but for approaching the confirmation process with the kind of seriousness that he did, and the kind of respect he did. And I never got to know Senator Graham very well, but I can see why so many people will deeply miss him. And I just wanted to convey that on behalf of me, and again express the condolences of the entire court to his family and friends.
1: Wow. Now, I'm going to admit I hated Lindsey Graham voting for these liberal justices. But I have to confess, I loved that moment just now. I have to admit, and you can call me a softy, you can call me a squish, just don't call me late for dinner. You call me whatever you want. But I love that moment. I love her willingness to acknowledge there aren't a lot of Republicans who voted for me, but he did. And we mourn his loss. And I want to just, my heart wants us to have more of those moments. I often think of people who've stopped talking to me because I'm a Republican, because of who I vote for, because what I believe about borders and law enforcement and military and the economy. I think, and there's a number of people who I haven't spoken to in years. I just had a funny exchange with somebody and learned about a realtor that I reached out to when I first moved to Florida, and turns out she evidently is a deep, deranged TDS sufferer. And I always knew there was something off in my exchanges with her. And somebody confirmed for me, oh yeah, she hates Trump. Goes crazy at the mention of his name. And of course, she found out what I do for a living. And, oh funny, never got the place sold. She did pawn me off to another realtor. But, and that happens, not a lot, but it happens. I had a box, a post office, not a post office box, but a box at one of those stores, those UPS stores. And all of a sudden, one day, a couple of people who worked there started treating me just terribly. Just awful. And I found out why. They found out what I did for a living. So I had to go move my box to another location where they would at least treat me with civility. It's that lack of civility that comes from the left. I would never treat them terribly because of who they vote for or how they support. Wait till you hear what Meghan McCain said about her relationship with Lindsey Graham. A very emotional Meghan McCain. Now, she loved her dad. She, of course, is the daughter of the late Senator John McCain. John McCain and Lindsey Graham were joined at the hip. And apparently Meghan became, she's a never-Trumper, right? She's an establishment type. McCain, her dad was a never-Trumper. Her dad is the reason we have Obamacare, because he refused to vote for Obamacare. To vote it down. Remember the thumbs down? The famous thumbs down? So because of Meghan's hatred for Trump, she had a falling out with the guy that she affectionately called Uncle Lindsey. For years, he was family to them. But they, again, Trump derangement syndrome. And I believe we've got Meghan McCain emotionally admitting she wished that rift between her and Senator Graham hadn't occurred.
20: We had a complicated history at the end of his life. We hadn't spoken in about 3 years, which I regret. Politics can complicate life, and it's stupid. I loved him very much. My family loved him very much. My mother is a wreck.
1: Isn't that something? Politics can complicate life. We hadn't talked in 3 years. I wonder what's happened over the last 3 years. Oh, yeah, that's right. The American people reelected Donald Trump. And I promise you, tearful Meghan McCain is admitting to the world on her podcast she stopped talking to Lindsey Graham because he decided to support the 45th and 47th president of the United States. And now she is bereft. Now she's brokenhearted. Now she regrets that she stopped talking to him. I've got people in my life, and frankly, hate to get too personal, but a couple of the people that I've been very good to over the years, and I mean very good to. One person in particular who comes to mind who I helped financially when they were out of work because of COVID. And I had people who were friends of mine that I tried to help when I could. Haven't talked to that person in 3 years. Stop talking to me because of my political beliefs. And I don't know if there's any turning back. I'd like to believe this is all going to get better before it gets worse, not worse before it gets better. My heart goes out to Meghan McCain. She's ashamed that she stopped talking to the man who meant so much to her father, that to the man that meant so much to her family. She is ashamed that she cut Lindsey Graham out of her life. And I, to be fair, I'm assuming that's how that went. I don't think Lindsey Graham cut her out. It was very likely the other way around. She said, politics can complicate life, and it's stupid. It is stupid. Losing friends and family over how you feel politically is the height of stupidity. And I wish we could cut it out. How about you? 800-655-MIKE, 800-655-6453. Welcome in. 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
1: 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Dennis is back from Connecticut. Hey, Dennis, what's up?
2: How you doing?
1: Good, how you?
2: Yeah, I'm curious about TDS. Every time I hear that, TDS, I think of Democrat. Now, I want to know, is there also, like, TDS for Republicans? Because when I speak to, I speak to my brother, and he goes absolutely crazy if I say, Trump did this kind of wrong. He actually goes crazy. So I was wondering if that, like, if there's a TDS,
1: two things. First of all, I don't know that there are many Republicans who are refusing, and every poll and survey proves that there aren't Republicans who are cutting people out of their lives because, you know, you're a Democrat. And we're used to it. We're surrounded by people in the media, the academia, everywhere you turn. The left runs most of the infrastructure. We're used to it. We put up with it. But ultimately, it's the other way around. It's a one-way. Trump derangement syndrome is a bizarre physiological condition that, frankly, this country has never experienced before. And no, I would say there's no equivalent on our side to it. I don't think that I'm just trying to take my side give me an example. Now, there are people who say, you're a Democrat, socialist, communist, I'm not doing business with you. I get it. But the violence, the families being shut out, the people who are stopping, look at the Meghan McCain cut. How powerful was that? She deeply regrets not talking to Lindsey Graham for 3 years. And now it's too late because he's gone. 800-655-MIKE, 28 past the hour. More of your calls coming up in just a moment. Let me remind you about Pure Talk for just a moment, because a lot of people are overpaying for big wireless. 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
5: Foundations of Freedom, a look at America's founding principles and the leaders who shaped our nation.
6: Most Americans think of Abraham Lincoln and they think of the Civil War or the Emancipation. But in 1862, he signed another hugely significant piece of legislation, the Homestead Act. It offered eligible Americans up to 160 acres of land, not as a prize for the powerful, but as an opportunity for ordinary families willing to live on it, work it, and build something lasting. Why did it matter? Because Lincoln understood that freedom was not merely the absence of tyranny. Rather, freedom required responsibility, labor, stewardship, and moral courage. A free people must be given room to build, but they also must be willing to cultivate what they have been given. That still matters today. Liberty without responsibility decays. Opportunity without character collapses. Lincoln's lesson is clear. A nation stays free when its people remain willing to work, build, and steward freedom under God.
7: This is Ed Morrissey of HotAir.com for Town Hall. The U.S. Senate lost a giant this weekend. Lindsey Graham spent his entire life serving his country, both in the Air Force and Reserves and in Congress. Graham focused his energy on American security and prosperity, as well as core values and fair play. Perhaps Graham's finest moment arrived during the attempted character assassination of Brett Kavanaugh in 2018. Graham set aside his normally courtly manner to deliver an angry and righteous condemnation of the cooked-up and entirely vague allegations intended to derail a distinguished jurist's ascent to the Supreme Court. Graham fought to win, but he also developed friendly relations with politicians on the other side of the aisle. He even fought with Donald Trump at times, but as Graham usually did, built a strong and fruitful friendship with him to everyone's benefit. Graham gave his all, literally, in his fight for the nation we love. The stakes for the nation, indeed, are high. We need more fighters like the late senator. May his memory be a blessing.
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10: News, I'm Bob Agnew in Washington. President Trump took to reverse on his plans to charge a 20% toll on cargo going through the Strait of Hormuz. He says that the Middle Eastern countries will instead make investment and trade deals with the United States based on highly productive conversations with Middle East leadership. The president writes, I have decided to replace the 20% U.S. reimbursement fee with trade and investment deals that the various Gulf states will be making into the United States. President Trump has been trying to convince Iran to fully reopen the strait for months. He's turned to everything from airstrikes to naval blockades to peace talks, even threats. But the experts say that restoring that oil tanker traffic in the waterway could likely take a lot longer than everybody would like. The sudden death of Senator Lindsey Graham renewing focus on the country's aging lawmakers. Graham had turned 71 just 2 days before passing away over the weekend. This is SRN News.
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0: Mike Gallagher.
1: I don't want to forget the big breaking economic news. The panicans were wrong once again. Inflation posts the biggest one-month drop since April of 2020. Remember that? Awful year, COVID. Well, inflation fell 0.4% in the month of June from the month of May. Look, if that holds, get ready. And this is, of course, it was expected we would pay a price with inflation with the war in Iran, but That's great economic news. Here's a post that I really appreciated, a text. Justice Kagan's tribute to the late Senator Lindsey Graham is a poignant reminder of what principled bipartisanship looks like. As the lone Republican to support her nomination, Graham modeled a level of seriousness and respect that defined their interactions, a lesson statesmanship. He was often called the last 2 days. You've heard that word used a lot. Statesman. Now, again, I would mention Lindsey Graham prior to his death. My text line, my email inbox flooded with people who were rattled and upset about Lindsey. Very angry when he supported Sotomayor and Kagan. Two liberal justices. It's who he was. And for many Americans, it's the way it's supposed to be. Bipartisan, you can cross the aisle, it's all right. But how do you cross the aisle with people like Tim Walz? I got to say it. I've got to point out, this is a guy who stepped in and gave a pardon to a convicted child rapist because he so desperately wanted to prevent the guy from being deported. I don't know how to find common ground with that, do you? Is there any chance of getting back? Any chance, do you think, of recovering? Lloyd is in St. Paul, Minnesota. Hey, Lloyd, welcome to the Mike Gallagher Show.
12: Well, thank you.
1: Yes, sir.
12: I believe it is possible, but unfortunately, it's going to take a unifying event, something on the order of 9-1-1.
1: God forbid.
12: And sadly, it'll also be temporary because of the entrenched bipartisanism.
1: Yeah.
12: That's my thought. I love you.
1: Well, it's a good thought, and I appreciate it. The bottom line, though, is, and I do remember the weeks and months after 9/11 and how weird it was to live in New York City and no one even honked their horn at each other. Everybody got along. There was a collective belief that it was us, America, versus them, the bad guys, the terrorists. I don't know that we'll ever have another moment like that. And I hope it doesn't take the loss of thousands of innocent lives to prove it. But I don't know that it'll happen. I mean, I cannot let this Tim Walz thing go. When I first came across this story, and we were going to dive into it on Monday, and then, of course, Senator Graham's death made it, you know, sort of front, you know, put that on the back burner. But I see this story that Tim Walz, I mean, you know, I saw Laura Trump's podcast last night. She said, look, this guy's in deep trouble. I don't know that he's in trouble. What trouble? What accountability is he going to have for doing this? He comes along with the other members of the Pardons Board, and doesn't want to pardon a convicted child rapist. I mean, doesn't want him deported, rather. Doesn't want to see him leave the country. He's so alarmed at the deportation of an illegal who was convicted of child rape that he stepped in and pardoned him. And if you don't believe me, he gave his reason why.
13: In this case, I would state this, that I can find no reason how Minnesota will be safer or better if Mr. Vang is deported to a country he has not been to since he was a child.
1: He can't find a reason why the state of Minnesota would be safer if a child rapist and an illegal was deported. Gosh, how do you find common ground there? Now, I know that's what they say about us, but I don't know that we can ever, I don't know we ever put the toothpaste back into the tube. I don't get it. These people are gone. We're talking about violence, celebrating the death of a 71-year-old senator. Joyfully and exuberantly celebrating the murder of a young conservative activist named Charlie Kirk. Pretending that people who are trying to kill ICE law enforcement

0: 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And, you know, I got an email the other day from a lady in Jacksonville, Florida, who thanked me for the spiritual side of the Mike Gallagher Show. And I do try to lean into our faith whenever I can. If you notice, when we partner with a philanthropic organization, it's always one that's spiritual. 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With the Angel Tree campaign. Now we're into our Food for the Poor campaign for a couple of weeks while we're trying to help the earthquake ravaged victims of the in Venezuela. And I have to confess, we're a little bit behind the eight ball here. My colleagues are doing pretty well, better than me, better than this show, but we can do better. We can just continue to bless people because, again, by design, we partner with a Christian ministry like Food for the Poor, a beautiful organization that is just incredible for their efforts to rush medical supplies, bottled water, clothes, the things that these poor people of Venezuela desperately need to survive. And I'm going to pray out loud, if you don't mind. Dear God, please touch the hearts of my audience. If everybody just goes to mikeonline.com and pops in 25, 50, maybe 100 bucks, we'll get to our big goal of $46,000 this month. 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Look, I've got an event next week with Hugh Hewitt. If he continues to beat me, I'll never hear the end of it. And so far, his audience doing a little better than ours. Well, we're the underdogs in this one. And we're going to come through. You're going to come through, I know. 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
5: Daylight savings time all the time. I love it.
6: I don't know if this is accurate or not, but the claim is that we tried this once and kids got killed in the morning, sitting in the morning trying to go to school. There were 5 deaths reportedly, according to the internet, and the internet never lies to me.
7: I know.
6: The internet says five kids. Five people died, and guess what? Then they reversed it again.
5: Let me be real clear on this. When I say it's a trade-off, that's not me being dismissive about dead kids.
6: No, I know.
5: No matter what, there's an advantage and disadvantage to doing it in the beginning of the day, advantage and disadvantage. I mean, kids are out playing, too. Silly me, don't you remember being out playing at 6, 6:15? Let's have it dark then.
6: It's just frustrating to me, though, Mark, because to tell you the truth, it's a fun little debate to have. The Save America Act is probably the future of our entire republic. It matters. So important, and it just pisses people off, pardon me, to know that we can get something like daylight savings changes,
8: but we
6: can't get the Save America Act passed. We have the votes.
8: You know the problem.
6: And Lindsey was right on the cusp of it. He apparently told President Trump Saturday night, hours before he died, and those details have emerged. Oh, it is so horrific. He evidently called his scheduler, which is, I got to tell you, that's it's very odd to me, and there's something peculiar. If you're in a medical emergency, you're a U.S. senator in your Washington, D.C. townhouse alone, and you realize something bad's happening. And incidentally, I once experienced this with a coworker many, many years ago. There was an older guy, older than me at least at the time. I think he was in his 60s. And he experienced an aneurysm of some kind in his chest. And he died from it, of course, but he knew it. He knew that something terrible was going on with his body. And he was calling lying and he was calling out and he, you know, so Lindsay evidently knew he was in trouble. He called, but he called instead of 911, he called the scheduler.
5: And it was the miles away. Miles who's away. Right,
6: she apparently and another staffer were watching a World Cup game at a Washington D.C. bar, but not near him. She said, "Have you called 911?" He supposedly said, "Well, that's why I'm calling you." So then she called 911. Well, think about the time wasted there.
5: I know.
6: And then they show up and the door's locked and they can't get the door on. Just a horrifying end. I just feel so sad for him. And God bless Darlene. I got teary like you did watching her speech yesterday. You know, I've got this. You've had my back, Lindsay, all my life. Now I'm going to have yours for 5 months. I'm going to be the placeholder. And guess what? She's going to be there and she's going to do a great job.
5: It'll be great. And these protectors of democracy who rush into they're not really bagging on her, but the process. What's this? Is this some patronage? Is this an aristocracy? We don't just hand people Senate seats. Shut
6: be
5: up.
6: Quiet.
5: We've done this all kinds. If it was a year or two of just handing somebody a seat, of course, it's a few months. Half of it is holiday break. She'll do exactly what Lindsay would have done. The people of Kentucky should be so lucky.
6: Absolutely. And Maine should figure out how to do it as well. You know, all I know is, again, misplaced priorities. This is only July 14th, right? So far, only in this month, Democrats have sided with, one, a Nazi candidate in Maine who sexually assaulted multiple women. Two, a child rapist in Minnesota who got deported. And I got to ask you about this case, so hold that thought, right? And number three, a guy who just tried to murder federal agents with his car. Did you see this? Another one in Maine? Well, and the eyewitness, this poor kid who said, yeah, he was trying to run over the ICE agents with his car. Yep. Well, there it is. Hope they put that guy in witness protection because he refutes the whole narrative because the narrative, Zohran's narrative, Zohran Mamdani, of all people, posts something that was so insipid and so distorted, basically saying a man got up and kissed his wife goodbye and went to work, and on his way to work, ICE shot him. That's the way Zohran Mamdani, let me read this to you. This is Mayor Zohran Kwame Mamdani. No, you know his middle name's Kwame, just in case
7: I do know.
6: He does have it posted on his prominent social media site with his gazillion followers. This morning in Biddeford, Maine, a 26-year-old man said goodbye to his wife and daughter and left for work. Moments later, he was dead, shot in the head by ICE agents, the second man ICE has killed in 6 days. ICE is killing our neighbors. ICE cannot be reformed. Abolish ICE. Now, isn't that convenient to leave out all the details of what he was doing in the middle of another one of these god-awful protests, and he's plowing his car towards ICE? Look, if you fail to comply with law enforcement, bad things are going to happen. How many times we got to say that? So anyway, this is who the Democrats are on board with. Have you followed the Tim Walz pardon of the child rapist story?
5: Yeah, this is one of the worst.
6: Mark, I when I first heard it the other day, and I've been dying to talk to you about this, I thought, well, there's got to be more to this story. There's no way the governor of Minnesota is going to say, we don't want to deport a convicted, admitted, self-confessed child rapist because he might get deported. So you know what we'll do? We'll pardon him. So therefore, he won't face deportation. And Mark, and correct me if I'm wrong, I've looked for more of the story. There's no more to this story.
5: I've not found an addendum that would, well, okay, maybe if you consider this. I haven't found anything either. And it's the kind of thing, Mike, that makes me think that even though the war is a mess, the economy could be tricky. I don't know what's going to happen to gas prices. I don't know how independents are going to be feeling in November. And I don't want to just win because the other side is so horrible and so much worse, but they are so insane. We've got to glean some benefit from that by comparison.
6: This guy could, he could have been the vice president of the United States of America. Yep. He could have been a harpy. Minnesotans, are you paying attention? What do they say about this story? How would a normal Democrat, how would a normal, well, we're so terrified, says Tim Walz, of a poor man being deported, we'll pardon him, despite the fact that he's a multiple, he apparently raped this kid multiple times. And evidently the excuse was something about, that's the Thailand custom? Huh? This is nuts. They are nuts. And more than that, they're evil. This is an evil thing. If you're not willing to convict and deport a monster, you got some screws loose. Tim Walz
5: is after candidate after candidate. They've been asked, you know, when they're anti-deportation, no more deportation. They say, even in the case of people who have committed crimes, they go, nope. They're the anti-deportation party. We will see how that works out for them.
6: Mark, holy moly. I this one is out of control. All right. Well, happy Tuesday. By the way, they're finding us. The M&M podcast is starting to be experienced by people outside our radio shows.
5: Which is
6: there
5: great.
6: Was a guy on named T who went after you this morning on X and came after me. And I blocked him.
5: Don't do that.
6: No, I block him. But here's his criticism. His criticism of you and me, and he clearly found the M&M Extra podcast,
5: which is great. We love that.
6: Yep. Yeah, his criticism it's very it's with merit. 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
6: That's a wrap for a Tuesday. We appreciate you joining us. Great job to the team. Dan filling in one more day for Eric, Yasmin, Tracy, Alex, Joey. 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Want to do something meaningful with lasting impact during this 250th anniversary of America? Take less than 10 minutes and read the Declaration of Independence. My friends at Americans for Prosperity have launched the Declaration Project, a nationwide effort to help Americans rediscover the principles that made this country exceptional. Dignity, freedom, opportunity, self-governance. The Declaration tells us that all men are created equal, our rights come from our Creator, and government derives its just powers from the consent of the governed. These truths aren't just museum pieces. They're the foundation of American liberty. This July, read the Declaration aloud with your friends and family, at your cookout, on the porch, on the beach. Then talk about what those words ask of us today. There's no better time than now to reconnect with the document that started it all. That's why AFP is leading the charge to...
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12: News this hour at Town Hall. I'm Bob Agnew in Washington. President Trump telling reporters last night at the Oval Office that the U.S. military was carrying out more strikes in Iran as it reinstates that blockade in the Strait of Hormuz.
13: We're hitting them very heavy tonight, as you know. We're hitting them. We have tremendous amounts of ammunition. We have numbers that we haven't had in years. And we're hitting them very hard, and it'll continue, and we'll see what happens.
12: Meanwhile, the president is upgrading his plan to recoup the U.S. investment for securing the strait.
13: I want to be reimbursed because we're protecting a very rich portion of the world. We're spending money. And so what we've done is we are going to be reimbursed for protection.
12: But the president now says rather than charging the planned 20% U.S. reimbursement fee, Gulf states instead will agree to make investments into the U.S. economy. French firefighters battling to stop a major forest blaze burning near Paris from erupting again.
14: Bigger fires have been ravaging areas of southern France, but the Fontainebleau fire is exceptionally close to the densely populated region surrounding Paris. Hundreds of firefighters are battling two blazes in the Fontainebleau forest south of the capital and working hard to prevent it from getting larger again. Rescue Operations Commander Sébastien Avenal tells the AP, we're really working on the perimeter, and the perimeter of the fire is 23 kilometers, that's 15 miles. That just gives you an idea of the scale of this disaster. The goal is to try to secure it by tonight, meaning we are certain that it will no longer spread. I'm Charles Deledesma.
12: U.S. inflation cooled last month as cost of gas, clothing, and used cars fell, providing some relief to consumers, though much of the progress could be reversed soon if the Iran war keeps getting any worse. Between May and June, prices dropped by 0.4%. That was the largest monthly drop seen in 4 years. On Wall Street at this hour, the Dow struggling, down 101 points. The NASDAQ is up 185. More of these stories at townhall.com.
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12: And we get a look at what's going on in the markets now from John Scott with the Midday Wall Street Business Report.
17: Stocks are holding steady and in positive territory after a report showed U.S. inflation was not as bad last month as economists expected. The gains came even though oil prices continue to jump on worries the U.S. and Iran may return to all-out war. Stocks got help from easing yields in the bond market, which fell after a report said that U.S. consumers had to pay prices for gasoline, food, and other costs of living that were 3.5% higher last month than a year earlier. While that's more than everyone would like, it wasn't as bad as May's 4.2% inflation rate or the 3.9% rate that economists expected for June. Less bad inflation could take pressure off the Federal Reserve, which is considering raising interest rates. For the Wall Street Business Report, I'm John Scott.
12: More at townhall.com. The European Union and Britain have imposed sanctions on Russian military intelligence officers, hackers, and private companies.
10: The EU accused them of links to a years-long cyber espionage campaign aimed at undermining the bloc. France, Germany, Poland, Cyprus, the Netherlands, Austria, Slovakia, Romania, and Finland are among countries affected. The EU targeted 9 people and 4 entities. Britain slapped sanctions on 24 people and entities. The EU says the network has targeted governments and sabotaged critical infrastructure like heating and power plants since 2010.
12: That is Keith Peters reporting. More than 200 researchers and economists, including 15 Nobel laureates, as well as others at OpenAI, Anthropic, and Google, are urging governments to create policies designed to stave off the impact of AI, something they say could have big implications for workers, companies, and public institutions. More on these stories.
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22: Go. This is the Alex Marlowe Show. I'm glad you're here. Got a special show for you today. I'm on location at the War College in Pennsylvania, the Army War College, and I'm here for the Pennsylvania Defense and Innovation Summit, interviewing all sorts of people from CEOs to elected leaders, probably get some cabinet secretaries events just getting started here. This is hosted by Senator Dave McCormick, who's a friend of the program. I just spoke with him right before, and I will put that interview out later today on the Alex Marlowe podcast feed, so highest recommendation. You subscribe wherever you get your favorite pods, iTunes, which is Apple now, Spotify, YouTube, Rumble, all that. And we discussed why he's doing this. Obviously, it benefits his state, and he does feel as though President Trump was elected to help get things done. And he does see Pennsylvania as really sort of the hub, I guess, for our potential innovation as well as manufacturing in our defense industry. And he does make some strong points in this regard, that there's already close to 200,000 workers across nearly 10,000 companies in the defense industrial base in Pennsylvania. But it's also a place where there's a lot of innovation from the various colleges, from Penn State to Carnegie Mellon to elsewhere. So it's a great place to produce stuff. And it is a state that President Trump, in order to maintain his legacy, would benefit from whoever is the nominee for the Republicans in 2028 wins this state. So the more we build in Pennsylvania, the better. And it is absolutely gorgeous here. I was pretty much unfamiliar with some of the history of the War College, but I'll tell you right now where I'm sitting. I'll give you some background. I'm sitting on a desk that was made from a tree that was witness to the one and only George Washington when he visited this area long before the War College was here. But this is true. And to my side, I'm not going to turn the device so you can't see this. Maybe I'll try to do it later during a break. But you always run the risk, if I turn the computer that's filming me right now, then perhaps I destroy everything that we set up for an hour leading up to the show. But I am staring at a piece of wood from a tree that is hundreds of years old and was witness to George Washington again as he came here. This was really a historic spot for the college. The college was founded about 100 or so years ago again and initially was located in Washington. But then they moved it to Carlisle, Pennsylvania, which is Gird's home now, in 1951. But a lot of this was an homage to a lot of key historical things that had happened here, including the site of the Whiskey Rebellion, among other things. So this is where I think it's really fun, and we get a taste of history, and it's just a very nice part of the world. But there is French and Indian War around here, Revolutionary War, Ordnance Center, a Whiskey Rebellion staging area. And so now it's a modern chapter for the Center for Military Education, where you can get all sorts of different degrees from studying war theory to strategic leadership to national security policy and strategy. All sorts of simulations go on here. There's a lot of state-of-the-art stuff, and it's in a great setting in the Keystone State. The reason why it's called the Keystone State, it is sort of a bellwether, the golden mean of the country. So excited to talk to all sorts of people, and I'll be playing some of that on the shows, particularly on the podcast. But all of this is timed up, I think, pretty perfectly, because we're seeing details come through that we have a huge depletion in resources for our military industrial base. Our defense industry is now seeing the lowest weapon stockpiles that we've ever seen. And this is something that should be very scary to people. People should not like the idea that America is becoming more and more militarily weak, especially when we could be seeing the first ever socialist American president in 2028. Now, is that my official prediction? Do I think that's what's going to happen? No, I don't think so. But it just does raise the stakes. If we don't have a massive effort to rebuild and to innovate, then we are going to get lapped. And what I spoke to Senator McCormick about earlier today is, first of all, China, of course, that we need to compete with China, not just when it comes to AI, not just when it comes to the tech sector, but also we need to be prepared militarily for whatever is the next generation of warfare, whatever that looks like. We need to make sure we're prepared geopolitically and geostrategically. But also the fact is that we have allowed for our U.S. defense supply chains to get interrupted over and over again. So there's apparently just tons and tons of failing to replenish stocks that took place under Joe Biden's presidency. And that's why the White House is pushing for a massive expansion of the Pentagon's budget. Trump, Pete Hegseth are urging faster production, and they're trying to spin up a lot of deals so the contractors can move quickly to try to get us what we need to stay in the cutting edge. And there's all sorts of top level people here who are at the event. Mike Waltz is going to be here, the UN ambassador, CIA Director Ratcliffe is going to be here. John Fetterman is going to be here. Governor Shapiro is going to be here. President Trump will be here tomorrow. So we'll have a lot of coverage for you at Breitbart.com as well. And just checking some of my traffic numbers. You guys are really enjoying the Breitbart app. So thank you for downloading that and getting your news from that. But the numbers are kind of mind-blowing on the app. So please, if you're not a subscriber, that is the cutting-edge breaking news app. And it's appropriate, again, to start talking about some of this national security stuff when, yet again, overnight, we saw a huge level of bombing that took place in Iran. Seems like a massive escalation in the war. We're hitting all sorts of different sites. We saw a huge slate of attacks that took place. Trump stating the U.S. hitting them very, very heavy, knocking out Iran's offensive capabilities, reinstating a naval blockade on the Iranian ports while allowing others to go through, and potentially taking care of the Strait of Hormuz as a guardian was what Trump put out on Truth Social. And you guys know from my show yesterday that I think that this is absolutely a valid strategy. It's a great strategy. And it's one that, again, as I noted yesterday, the White House soft pitched this to me, suggesting that, hey, this could be an option where we take a toll, we take over the Strait. I said that's a great idea. And then immediately they backed off of it and said it was a crazy idea. No one ever even said that. And then now all of a sudden they're out there and they're pitching a toll that could net potentially, I don't know, billions of dollars for the United States, but also keep the world itself a safer place. Some of the analysis I've seen suggests that it literally could lead to $200 billion in annual revenue, with Trump proposing a 20% toll. Now, would we collect all that and keep all of it ourselves? I don't know if that's appropriate. I don't know if that will work. But I'll tell you, if that does happen, that would be a massive win for our country. But also, I think more importantly, it'll make the world a safer place. And it establishes something that Trump has long since talked about since the Iraq War. He's talked about how we should have got the oil in the Iraq War. We took so many slings on a PR front from the Iraq War because we were told that we're going blood for oil, no war for oil. We never took the oil. We never went and got it. And so we ended up spending all this money, ended up costing us a fortune to do all of this when we didn't get any benefit. Now we have a clear benefit from the Iran war. We should charge a straight, and the world will be grateful that we're doing it because this will keep business flowing. This will keep commerce flowing. And this is one of the key principles of Trumpism. I'm seeing it here at this summit. You see it with his policy in Iran. You see it in his policy with Europe. If you're willing to do business, if you're willing to try to grow the pie economically, then you're going to find a strong ally in the United States. If you want to upend that, if you want to slow down progress, you want to slow down people's ability to do commerce, countries' ability to do commerce, then you're going to have a hell to pay from the president. And he takes this stuff deeply seriously, and that's why I think that he's going to continue this bombing campaign until Iran really comes to heel. If they have a legit surrender, I think that'll look very good for President Trump. But I do think he made that calculation that if he could have wrapped this war up early summer, declared victory, successfully convinced the American people that it was a clear, decisive victory, then that may have been the best case scenario. It seems as though he's basically given up on that approach, and he does feel as though the best move now is to just beat them into submission, hit every remaining target that's still there, and then perhaps we could be on the verge of taking over the Strait. You've always got to figure that some of it's part of the deal to take Trump seriously, but not literally. But this has always been the proposal that I think would have worked out. He's saying a 20% tariff. That's not what it's going to be. It'll be lower than that. But the bottom line is, if we are in control of that Strait, we will make sure there is peace. We'll make sure there is prosperity. We'll make sure new businesses are growing. New countries are getting involved in greater global commerce instead of bombing the crap out of each other. And the United States will be able to wet our beak for one of our many foreign wars, which are always a losing proposition when it comes to your taxpayer dollars. So I'm into this. This is all a subject of what's going on at this summit. I'll give you more details as the day goes on and as the week goes on as well, plus some exclusive interviews. But cool stuff happening. The president and his team, the Republicans, trying to get stuff done. We'll be right back with more.
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23: Most Americans think of Abraham Lincoln and they think of the Civil War or the Emancipation. But in 1862, he signed another hugely significant piece of legislation, the Homestead Act. It offered eligible Americans up to 160 acres of land, not as a prize for the powerful, but as an opportunity for ordinary families willing to live on it, work it, and build something lasting. Why did it matter? Because Lincoln understood that freedom was not merely the absence of tyranny. Rather, freedom required responsibility, labor, stewardship, and moral courage. A free people must be given room to build, but they also must be willing to cultivate what they have been given. That still matters today. Liberty without responsibility decays. Opportunity without character collapses. Lincoln's lesson is clear. A nation stays free when its people remain willing to work, build, and steward freedom under God.
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24: All right, a couple more notable things about the Iran escalation overnight. This was the first use of U.S. combat sea drones, unmanned surface vessels, or USVs. Three Corsair unmanned surface vessels struck a submarine and ship maintenance facility. This is apparently unprecedented, so we do continue to innovate to some degree in our warfare, but I would love to make that happen quicker, which is why it's important that our businesses are innovating at the cutting edge of this stuff. Iran retaliated with missile and drone attacks on U.S.-linked targets, as usual, Kuwait, Bahrain, Jordan, and Qatar. The UAE reported that Iranian cruise missiles hit two of its tankers, and there was one Indian crew member who was killed, and others were wounded as well. So escalation goes on. Keep an eye on oil prices. Trump has since pulled back since earlier in the day on his 20% tariff. Again, it's all art of the deal stuff. First the tariff's on, then it's off, then it's on, then it's off. And I'm sure he's keeping an eye on oil prices, which are up today, but not that bad, really. In all, not that bad. A minor uptick in prices, all things considered. But people have a close eye on the stock market and oil markets because we are heading in towards an election, and it's essential that Trump does not hurt himself politically, or else a lot of this is just going to get reversed whenever the Democrats get power. So important to note all that. And we do have some good news to report, which is that we saw just an unbelievable day in the economy. Consumer prices falling sharply in June, much better than expected. Inflation is getting crushed. That's the way we're framing it at Breitbart News. Much better than expected and the biggest decline in 6 years. Consumer prices falling sharply thanks to relief at the gas pump and a broader decline in inflation overall, according to the Department of Labor. These are fresh statistics. The largest decline since 2020, April of 2020 to be precise. So that's mid-COVID, and we're over 6 years since then. And compared to a year ago, prices are 3.5% higher, which is closing in on that target rate of about 2%, which is very good. I mean, remember, we saw 9% under Biden, and things keep dropping. They get better, but this is a big decline, especially considering the expectation was a climb of 3.8% from a year earlier, a slowdown of the annual inflation from May's 4.2%. So they thought we'd see a pretty big dip, but we saw nearly double the dip that the prognosticators were expecting. So core prices, which are a measure that excludes food and energy, were flat compared to the prior month, which is the best that we've seen in since over 5 years for that one. So for the year, core prices are up just 2.6%, which is, again, very, very close to that 2% target figure. So based on round monthly figures, the headline consumer price index rose at roughly 2.8%. Annualized core CPI rose at 2.4% annualized over 3 months and 2.6% over 6 months. Those of you who have a box score and are keep close to those specific numbers. We're seeing energy prices plummet 5.7% in June after a rise in May. We're seeing gasoline prices plummeting, a 10% drop after rising 7% in May. So that's amazing. Grocery store prices up just 0.2%. Again, that's a very good number as well. And the list just goes on. It just seems like so many parts of the economy now, we are getting back to what we want. Despite worries about AI chip demand that would drive up the prices for consumer phones and electronics and stuff like that, consumer prices on those types of items fell 0.7%. Smartphone prices down 0.8%. Remember all that talk that Apple was going to jack up all their prices? Well, all of this turned out to be fake news. Maybe Apple did specifically, but overall people are paying less for their smartphones. So this is a much better than expected report, and it probably takes a rate hike off the table this summer, which is good. We don't want to see the inflation numbers lead to a interest rate hike. So markets have been pricing a significant chance that the Fed would actually increase interest rates, even though Kevin Warsh, new to the Fed, is generally inclined to cut, as far as we can tell. But Fed officials indicating that a hot inflation report could justify a hike, and now the expectations are that it's not going to. So this all suggests that Trump's tariffs also have not added prices for consumers. An important point to be made over and over again, that the tariffs we were told would be wildly inflationary, that has just not been the case. And so the widespread criticism from whoever is your favorite economist has just not panned out when it comes to tariffs in particular. People framing it as a national sales tax. There was no evidence that was ever offered to support the claim. And now this is all apparently disproven, at least based on the latest numbers. So cause for celebration, good news happening in the economy despite so much of the turmoil, despite so much uncertainty when it comes to wars, and it just does look very positive. And so there's a lot of reason to be optimistic about the future of Trump's economy. We come back from the break, though. I'll give you some things to be more pessimistic about, which is the complete crazed nature of the Democrat Party. I've got some unbelievable cuts from their most wild and unruly candidates and elected officials. All that to come on the Alex Marlow Show.
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6: With SRN News, I'm Bob Agnew in Washington. U.S. inflation cooled a bit last month as the cost of gas, clothing, and used cars all fell. That's providing some relief to consumers, though much of that progress could be reversed quickly if the Iran war heats up, as it appears to be doing. President Trump today has changed his strategy for recouping the U.S. investment and keeping the Strait of Hormuz safe. Instead of charging a 20% toll on cargo going through the strait, the president says that those regional countries there will provide big investments in the U.S. economy. The sudden death of Senator Lindsey Graham renewing talk in Washington about the country's aging lawmakers. Graham had just turned 71 2 days before he passed away over the weekend. Stocks been holding steadier on a calmer Wall Street after reports showed U.S. inflation was not as bad last month as economists had been expecting. The Dow is struggling, though. It's down right now by about 100 points. This is SRN News.
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0: All right, back in business here. Alex Marlowe Show. I'm at the Defense and Innovation Summit in Carlisle, Pennsylvania, at the Army War College. I was thinking a lot about what the point is of all this, all these industries that are here working together, trying to make progress when it comes to America's defense capabilities, making sure we're modernized, making sure that we're effectively using AI, make sure that we're trying to reinvigorate and replenish some of those stockpiles that had gotten depleted unnecessarily. And a lot of it is contrasting the mindset between what it means to be a conservative in America right now and what it means to be a liberal Democrat, which has been completely overwhelmed by the socialists, which the majority of socialists, if you look at the data, support the Communist Party. All those people want to disarm Americans and to try to protect people who are either illegal alien invaders, strengthen the government, etc. And the people who are here today are trying to take American safety and security seriously. And I'm not overstating it when I say that is the contrast. That is really the essential reason why I think Donald Trump was elected for a second time, is because while Joe Biden was the president of the United States, that he not only did his best to make sure we had an open border, but then he failed to show any sort of sympathy to all the people who were victims of illegal alien crime or had illegal aliens come in, not assimilate, and destroy their towns in some reason. Maybe fentanyl came in. Maybe there was some sort of a big grift, like some of the Somali leering centers that we saw in Minnesota. Maybe there's something that happened in your town, and there was a complete lack of empathy from the party that was in power. In fact, they were outright encouraging it with their border policies. And I feel like that is what the debate is all about. Do we have America that's worth conserving? And if so, what's the way to go about that? Or do we feel like America is actually kind of a crappy place and all we really do is enslave people and oppress people and we're really bigoted against women and trans or whatever, and we're as quickly as we can destroy it, the better. And look for signs in terms of what camp people are on and which camp they're inching towards. One clip that's been making the rounds that I may have played this before, but it's really important to play it again. This is Abdul El Sayed. It's a couple of years old, but it's still really important. Let's play cut 12, please, guys.
1: Do we need as much of a police force? And so if we ask ourselves about how we spend money in the public, where that money goes, where it comes from, we need to make a lot better decisions about investing in the things that root out poverty. And when we talk about the question of quote-unquote defunding the police, it's a question of asking, how do we right-size government away from the racist ideologies that have led us to investing in war materiel for policing rather than public health for children?
0: So he thinks that police don't need guns. That's what he's saying. And so then who benefits from this? Who are the people that benefit if police don't have arms? The people who benefit are the criminals. And that's what they're looking out for. That's exactly what the Democrat Party does at this moment. They look out for criminals. They don't look out for Americans. They look out for citizens who are law-abiding. They look out for the crooks. It's very interesting to watch what's going on with these two ICE-involved shootings that have taken place over the last few days. There was one in July 13th, and then there was one that I brought up a couple of days ago. But this latest one in Maine, Sebastian Guerrero, 26-year-old Colombian man, who has been described by neighbors as a hard worker, and he was authorized to work in the U.S. and was not necessarily a target of an ICE operation. He was detained on the way to work, and there was an attempt to detain him on the way to work. And according to DHS officials, he attempted to drive away, and the DHS official, the ICE official, shot him and killed him there. He was fatally shot. And there is a bit of an element of hearsay here. We don't know for sure if he really did drive away. That's being disputed, but that is the claim. And there's the one that I brought up last week that was Lorenzo Salgado Arujo, a Mexican man who was the father of three, been in the U.S. for 35 years, who, again, according to reports, tried to ram officers, even though there's no body camera footage publicly available, and tried to ram officers trying to evade arrest there. Again, illegal alien who's here. And the outrage that's taken place online has been incredibly theatrical. I want to play this cut of Seth Moulton, who is one of the scariest figures, I would say, in American politics at the moment. Can we play this cut? This is 7, please.
2: Every one of us should be angry right now in this moment and willing to stand up for our values, the values that have always made this country great. And anyone who's just letting these MAGA autocrats get away with this needs to fight or get out of the way. It's time for us to stop this. So if you're on your way to Maine right now, thank you. If you're standing up and fighting in your community, thank you. If you're doing everything you can to protect our values, thank you. But if you're someone who can do more, then we need to do more. We need to do more right now. Because lives are on the line. Lives are getting lost. Because what? He used his Prius as a weapon at 2.5 miles an hour? That's just an excuse to shoot somebody. That's what's going on. These thugs want an excuse to shoot someone like they're patrolling the Warsaw Ghetto in 1941.
0: Very scary stuff. I don't know if any of you saw the video. Those of you, I don't know if the video is working, but those of you who are watching on the streams, he's incredibly animated. He's very angry. All of it's theatrical. It's

0: It's just not a great look. But they feel very emboldened to advocate on behalf of the illegal aliens. And yes, a Prius absolutely is a weapon. It's so outrageous for him to suggest this. Does he have children? I think he's got children. A Prius is one of the most dangerous weapons around if you got small kids like I do. I don't want my kids anywhere near a moving Prius. So it's a, what is this? Like, it's a car. It's worth thousands of pounds. It can go 100 miles an hour. So the idea, oh, because it's a Prius, because it's a brand that's associated with crispy green losers. No offense, all the Prius drivers in my life. There's probably a few. I would love to get a cross section of how many Prius people are listening to my talk show right now. Probably very few. But you see the point, is that he's trying to minimize something that should not be minimized. And very angry on behalf of the illegal aliens. Where was any of this outrage on behalf of any of the myriad Americans who were murdered by illegal aliens over the past 20 years in this country? Has there been a fraction of this level of outrage when it comes to all the people who lost a loved one, lost a child to fentanyl that came over our southern border? Was there a modicum of it? Anything? Did he have any passion at all on those issues? The answer, of course, is no. And what's revealing here, and is actually encouraging in a way, is that the Democrats not understanding this. This is literally why they lost. Joe Biden opened the border, people died, and they showed no respect or dignity towards the families of the people who unnecessarily died because the Democrats opened the border. So I say this as a positive, and that is a very clear contrast between what they stand for and what we stand for. Do these ICE officers, should they necessarily have shot these people? I don't know. But I'll tell you one thing, having tracked a lot of police-involved, officer-involved shootings in my research over the years, the legal system is pretty tough on the guys who do it in general. They tend to get the book thrown at them. They tend to go to jail. They tend to lose their jobs. So we do want to hold people accountable if mistakes happen, and mistakes do happen. So what are the root causes of the mistakes? The root causes of the mistakes are that we are trying to undo some of the damage the Democrats did. When the Democrats were hyper-fixated on pandering to people who didn't even necessarily vote for them in the end, the Latinxes, by trying to keep the border open, ruining so many communities, making huge cost of living crises. And then you're this outrage over illegal aliens. Now, I'm not saying it's not an outrage to some degree. Maybe it is. Maybe when the dust settles, we'll learn that these agents really behaved badly. Well, you know what? If millions and millions of people are going to break the law, then some of them are going to get caught up in this stuff, particularly if they're not complying with officers. So I hope the legal system goes through the process and justice is served, whatever that may be. But just note that this outrage comes from a very important place to understand the political dynamics in this country. The Democrats blew it on the single biggest issue. That's why Trump is in. And so all of this is just very empty, very performative. And what a freakish guy. What a freakish guy. All right. So other Democrats I feel like are worth highlighting on a similar subject matter. This is Senator Alyssa Slotkin talking about the SAVE Act. One of the most revealing quotes of the year. Cut two, please.
1: The other thing that we blocked yesterday was the SAVE Act, right? Which was literally allow this administration to rig our democracy so that it would be hard for any Democrat in any state to win any election, and disenfranchise all married women in the meantime, by the way. And just you have to show your birth certificate at the polls if you have a married name.
0: So this is all a lie. It's saying that we're disenfranchising married women. Of course, we're not doing that. But all these people, what they're doing is they're trying to pander in a way to reveal that they would not win elections without the SAVE Act. She says literally the SAVE America Act would make it hard for any Democrat in any state to win any election. So that means if we have an ID to vote, if you have to prove you're a resident to vote, then that means the Democrats cannot win. That reveals exactly why I have the mess that I have to deal with out in California. They proactively mail ballots to ineligible voters. How insane is that? Carl DeMaio, who's been on the program a number of times, estimates as many as 10% of the ballots that are sent out by the state of California to voters are to people they know to be ineligible. People who have moved, people who have died. A remarkable thing that the Democrats are now starting to own up to it. This is about winning elections. This is not about preserving American law and order. It's not about our ability to have a free and fair system. It's not about democracy, maintaining our Republican system.

0: It's not about having checks and balances. All this is about assuring the Democrats win every single time. And I'll tell you, she could be joined in the Senate perhaps by a person named Haley Stevens, who may be even nuttier. Let's play cut six, please.
1: And you better believe I'm going to be doing it with a little bit of joy, a little bit of enthusiasm, a little bit of energy, and a little bit of stick it to them. Because that's the Michigan.
0: If you're missing the visuals on this one, that this is a person who, if she was doing this to a third grade classroom, you would think this teacher is nuts and I want my children to go away from her. And yet she very likely could be headed to the Senate. It's going to be her or Saeed who's getting the Democrat nomination. That's going to be a big seat. I'm kind of looking forward to when the primaries wrap up and then we can finally start getting into some of the general election, because these are some unbelievable characters. When we come back from the break, I've got a new Tallarico clip. I've got an update on what Karen Bass is up to in Los Angeles. Quite a bit to do here on The Marlo Show, so hope you stick.
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7: The U.S. Senate lost a giant this weekend. Lindsey Graham spent his entire life serving his country, both in the Air Force and Reserves and in Congress. Graham focused his energy on American security and prosperity, as well as core values and fair play. Perhaps Graham's finest moment arrived during the attempted character assassination of Brett Kavanaugh in 2018. Graham set aside his normally courtly manner to deliver an angry and righteous condemnation of the cooked-up and entirely vague allegations intended to derail a distinguished jurist's ascent to the Supreme Court. Graham fought to win, but he also developed friendly relations with politicians on the other side of the aisle. He even fought with Donald Trump at times, but as Graham usually did, built a strong and fruitful friendship with him to everyone's benefit. Graham gave his all, literally, in his fight for the nation we love. The stakes for the nation, indeed, are high. We need more fighters like the late senator. May his memory be a blessing.
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0: Let me give you a quick update. Oh, by the way, thanks to the team. Love my guys. Greg Abbin, Sean McConnell, Roger Wicker Jr., Rick Locke, Garrett Schawley, Matt Zibel, Ricky Lopez, Misty Callahan, John Cascio, Daniel West. All make vital contributions. All right. Here's an update on how socialism is going. In New York City, we've now seen rents go to record high. So that's what happens. They can't stop it. It is inevitable. We have seen the median market rate in June in Manhattan. It is now up to $5,295 plus 8.2% year over year. Brooklyn, $4,300 if you would like to get an apartment on average. This is massive housing affordability issues. It is being described as DEFCON 1, and people need to address the housing shortage, not just cap the rents. Mamdani wants to figure out a way to cap the rents, but the bottom line is that people are always going to fill the rents when it is low, when the prices are low. The issue is there's not enough inventory. There's not enough places because there is hard to zone. People don't want to invest there because they know that they make nice units. They can't charge the market rate for them. And a lot of people are going to see that there's all these vacant units that are being regulated so that people can't move into them. So it's a huge crisis, top to bottom, worthy of a lot more time than I have time to dedicate to it now. But just noteworthy that the experiment that's going on in New York City with socialism, not off to a very strong start as we were seeing rents actually go up on Mamdani's watch. But the question is, will anyone care? I don't think so. And I got a good example that we have a mayor in Los Angeles who nearly burned down the city, or the city did burn down on her watch, and yet she won the primary to get reelected. She might not win the general, but she finished first in the primary. Let me give you a taste of what Karen Bass's priorities are these days. Cut 9, please.
16: I just want everybody to know there is no way in the world I'm going to wait for the private sector to respond. I'm talking directly to the neighbors. They've made very specific requests. So all these booths you see out here are in direct response to what the neighbors have asked for. And instead of asking them to come to us, we're going to them. And we're going to be out here doing everything and anything that is needed to meet their needs.
0: She's got the influencer camera out. She is walking. She's talking. She looks very confident, as always. And she's giving out stuffed Pikachus to people who lost homes in a fire. But what she hasn't done is a year and a half after the LA fires, no one is building in the Palisades. You can go down there. I was down there just a couple of weeks ago. It is truly horrifying. They've cleared out all the debris, and that's it. No one is building. There's a handful of houses at most that are being built. They don't care. This is all about performance art. It's all about, well, you know what's hard? Changing the zoning commission, changing the coastal commission, getting houses built. What's easy is getting the stuffed Pikachus from Amazon and then putting them in a duffel bag and handing them out to kids who lost everything. And this will be tolerated. These Democrats, they're so absolutely off the wall. The latest Tallarico cut, this is a mind blower. Can we play cut 8, please?
17: A lot of our communities here in the Big Bend region depend on tourism. They depend on visitors from across Texas, people like me coming from Central Texas, to get away and experience this natural beauty, and people across the country who come and visit the parks. And I'm worried about what this senseless border wall would do to our tourism here in the region, what it would do to our local economies that we should be supporting and growing and cultivating, not attacking with political useless border walls.
0: What's noteworthy here, other than the insane idea that a border wall is going to harm tourism in Texas, I think it'll probably encourage a lot of tourism because not all tourists from Texas just come illegally through the southern border. In fact, most of the illegal immigration still goes through a checkpoint. People claim asylum, etc. They stay there because we've got our parole pipeline that's in place. But his suggestion is, of course, insane. But it, to emphasize the point I made last segment, it shows you that the Democrat Party did not get the fundamental flaw with the Joe Biden administration and why they lost more than any other reason in 2024. The reason why they lost more than any other reason 2024 is that Joe Biden opened the border and they never admitted it was a problem and they never empathized for the people who suffered because of that. And until they start realizing that, I feel very confident about our prospects going forward. But just to raise the stakes, this is the co-chair of the Democrat Socialists of America, the DSA, someone named Ashiq Sadiq. This is another one of the great DSA ideas that could come to light should the socialists get more power. Cut 11, please.
18: Would you like to abolish the Senate?
19: That's part of our platform, and we don't think that's extreme. We think it's a change that would help make this country more democratic.
0: They want to abolish the Senate. They want to throw out our founding documents, our founding principles. They want to throw out the concept of federalism, essentially. And they just want to make it so that failing L.A., failing New York, failing Chicago, those are the only places that count when it comes to picking the president as well. Crazy stuff, but that's mainstream now in the Democrat Party. Go in peace to love and serve the Lord. See you tomorrow.
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22: Most Americans think of Abraham Lincoln and they think of the Civil War or the Emancipation. But in 1862, he signed another hugely significant piece of legislation, the Homestead Act. 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Why did it matter? Because Lincoln understood that freedom was not merely the absence of tyranny. Rather, freedom required responsibility, labor, stewardship, and moral courage. A free people must be given room to build, but they also must be willing to cultivate what they have been given. That still matters today. Liberty without responsibility decays. Opportunity without character collapses. Lincoln's lesson is clear. A nation stays free when its people remain willing to work, build, and steward freedom under God.
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27: News this hour at Town Hall. I'm Bob Agnew in Washington. Federal Reserve Chairman Kevin Warsh is pledging to make high inflation a thing of the past. Promise he made as he appeared for his first congressional testimony as Fed Chairman.
28: Inflation's a choice. The members of our committee have no tolerance for persistently elevated inflation, and we share a resolute commitment to ensure price stability.
27: Fellow U.S. senators today remembering South Carolina Senator Lindsey Graham. Republican Tom Cotton of Arkansas says Graham was a staunch supporter of the U.S. military from his very first appearance on Capitol Hill.
1: When Lindsey arrived in the House in 1995 as the first Republican congressman from South Carolina's 3rd Congressional District since 1877, he brought with him a sense of duty and responsibility, a love for liberty, and a resolute commitment to America's national security.
27: South Carolina Governor Henry McMaster has appointed Graham's sister Darlene Graham Nardone to complete the remainder of his Senate term, saying it was fitting that his little sister finished the work of one of the state's longest-serving senators. Wall Street is off to a quiet start, despite all the turmoil now in the Strait of Hormuz.
2: I'm Seth Sutel, and this is Markets in a Minute. Stocks are holding steadier on Wall Street after a report on inflation last month wasn't as bad as expected. Oil prices rose some more on worries that the U.S. and Iran might return to all-out war. The S&P 500 rose 0.3% in the first hour of trading Tuesday. The Dow added 54 points, that's about 0.1%. The NASDAQ Composite rose 0.7%. Chip stocks and other AI winners rose. Chip company Broadcom climbed 2.6%. Several big banks rose, including JP Morgan Chase and Bank of America, after reporting better profits than expected. Seth Sutel, New York.
27: And on Wall Street right now, the Dow's down 79 points. More at townhall.com.
3: 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You are listening to the O'Reilly Update. Coming up next, the news with Mike Slater.
5: Thank you, Bill. It is Tuesday, July 14th, 2026. Here's what's happening today in America. Passing the seat, address to the nation. ICE-involved shooting, and the bison will always win. It's all coming up, and Bill's going to be here with your message of the day. But first, Senator Lindsey Graham passed away on Saturday. It is now up to the governor of South Carolina to pick a replacement for his seat. Up until the end of his term. Now, Graham's term happens to end this year. He just won his party's primary for re-election just a couple weeks ago. So it's a quick vacancy. There will be a special election in the middle of August to find a new candidate to run in November. But who's going to fill the seat today? The president offered his suggestion. He said, I recommended to Governor Henry McMaster, Lindsey Graham's wonderful sister, to serve as interim senator from the great state of South Carolina. This would be a fabulous tribute to Lindsey, who loved her dearly. And the governor did just that. Maybe it sounds like a weird choice at first until you learn, as I did the other day, that their parents died 15 months from each other when he was 22 and she was just 13. And Lindsey adopted his little sister to make sure that she was taken care of. The governor said Lindsey took care of his little sister in years long departed. It is my honor to ask his little sister to finish his work for him now. The president said he will reimpose a naval blockade on Iranian ports and levy new charges on commercial ships crossing the Strait of Hormuz. He said all other countries will have fair and open use of the strait. He said America will become the guardian of the Strait of Hormuz, and that as a matter of fairness, will be reimbursed 20% the cost of cargo through this waterway in exchange for providing safe passage. He said we guarded the strait for 50 years and never got paid for it. We want to be reimbursed for this, for putting our people in danger. The president will be making a speech to the nation Thursday night at 9 o'clock Eastern. ICE was involved in a shooting, Bideford, just south of Portland, Maine. A man was in his vehicle when he was fatally shot by officers. Senator King said he was in a vehicle, pulled out in the vehicle, and the term the Secretary of Homeland Security used was weaponized the vehicle and was shot by an ICE agent. The man who was shot was not the target of the operation. But ICE agents were given a final order for the man they were targeting to be removed from the country. You've seen the video by now of the man at Yellowstone getting tossed in the air by a bison. The man was walking with his grandson when the bison charged at him, threw him up in the air. Campers noticed the bison all by itself at a campsite. And the man was walking with his grandson at a relatively reasonable distance. And the bison just took off towards them. They started running around trees to get away. It didn't work. The 65-year-old man will survive. He's had some surgeries. Worth noting, bison are 2,000 pounds. They can run three times faster than humans and are unpredictable. I'm Mike Slater from the podcast Politics by Faith. Bill O'Reilly has your message of the day. Next.
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8: All right, Congress returns to work on Capitol Hill. Can the Republicans get a reconciliation bill together and pass it this summer? We'll get a live report from inside the Capitol. Secretary of State Marco Rubio moves against the International Criminal Court, and for good reason. We'll bring you Rubio's words in just a few moments. And yes, the home run derby last night in Philadelphia was awesome, and I was there. We'll have some thoughts on Cardinals slugger Jordan Walker, who pulled off the most dramatic comeback in derby history to win the crown. Today is Tuesday, July the 14th. We broadcast live from New York City. On this day, 2025, 1 year ago today, broadcasting history was made when Common Sense for the American People launched right here on the Salem Radio Network. 1 year of coming to you daily on this radio program. We've had some laughs. We've had a few sad days. And we have covered the world, the nation, and the politics of it all as honestly as anyone out there. And that is the hallmark of this show. I will tell you the truth. I, of course, have my opinions. But never doubt, I will tell you the truth as I know it to be at that moment here on this live radio show. And that is the difference between what we do here and how a lot of other people choose to conduct themselves. In a world gone mad with conspiracy theories, conjecture, half-truths, made-up narratives, and alternative realities, we have only the truth to bring you here. And I thank you sincerely for your attention and your loyalty. Also, some other American history today. Singer and composer Woody Guthrie, born on this day in 1912. He made music for the common man, including this song, Cut 11.

0: Speaking of our land, things got a little cheaper in it last month. New data shows inflation posting biggest one-month drop since April of 2020. In June, prices fell 0.4% from the previous month. The annual inflation rate cooled to 3.5%. Let me repeat, this is the largest inflation decline in over 6 years. Core inflation coming in at 2.6%. 4 years ago under Biden, it was 9.1%. Don't let anyone tell you Trump hasn't solved Biden's inflation crisis. The war for the future of Western civilization continues, and the barbarians are inside the gates. Let me tell you about some shock polling from Pew Research that has landed on our desk here. Pew Research, reputable organization. Pew has found that 44% of Muslim Americans surveyed said they have a favorable view of Hamas. Hamas, the terrorist organization. Now, Hamas is officially designated a foreign terrorist group by the U.S. government that murdered civilians, kidnapped hostages, and openly waged war on Jews and Americans alike, the perpetrators of October the 7th. Let me repeat the findings for you. Nearly half of respondents in this survey express a favorable opinion of a terrorist organization. We have people in our midst who look favorably upon some of the worst terrorists on planet Earth, who do unspeakable things to women and children and others, and who seek to impose radical Islamic rule everywhere on the planet. Folks, consider your vote a weapon in the war to save America and to save the West. Speaking of, Secretary of State Marco Rubio has once again struck a blow for American sovereignty in the face of malignant international organizations that operate counter to American interests. Rubio is launching an all-out campaign against the International Criminal Court, arguing the ICC has no legitimate authority over the United States, but continues to claim the power to investigate and even prosecute American troops, officials, and close allies. Here is Secretary Rubio explaining this important effort. Cut number one.
1: For 250 years, Americans have governed ourselves as a free and sovereign people. We choose our own leaders, we determine our own laws, and when we're accused of a crime, we stand for judgment before a jury of our own peers. This is the essential and indispensable feature of our form of government. It is the foundation of our shared way of life. But today, powerful people in faraway places want to take that away from us. They believe that they should be in charge of your laws, of your country, your life, and they don't care whether or not you agree. Halfway across the world, there's an institution that calls itself the International Criminal Court. Maybe you've heard of it, maybe you haven't. But chances are you don't know the names of its judges, of its prosecutors, or its president. And you shouldn't have to. But as we speak, the ICC and its friends are waging a war against our country, not with bullets or missiles, but with statutes and compacts and the force of so-called international law.
0: Now, Rubio says this is just the beginning of a broader diplomatic campaign designed to strip the ICC of legitimacy and prevent what it calls politically motivated prosecutions of Americans and U.S. allies. Here's more of Rubio, who says this started as a way to tackle major issues, the ICC, but it has morphed into something else, something far more sinister. Cut number two.
1: But the truth is, it was something far more radical and extreme. It was a global tribunal staffed by unelected globalist bureaucrats who claim their power is almost unlimited. The danger of this global court has only continued to grow. Today it threatens every aspect of our political and legal system. Border Patrol agents removing violent criminals from our country. American Marines risking their lives to defend our homeland. Prosecutors working to dismantle terrorist plots to attack and kill Americans. If we stand idle, all of them would be at the mercy of foreign judges thousands of miles away, facing the constant risk of prosecution and even imprisonment for the so-called crime of defending their own country.
0: Secretary of State Marco Rubio once again taking big swings at people and institutions who have nothing but contempt for the United States and for the West. Capitol Hill, a bipartisan effort to end the twice-a-year clock change, is gaining momentum, at least in the House. Now, the House Rules Committee has advanced a Trump-backed Sunshine Protection Act, they call it, setting up a full House vote that would allow states to adopt permanent daylight saving time year-round. Now, the politics of this over in the Senate, not so simple. There's reporting today that Senator Tom Cotton of Arkansas plans to try to block the bill. He gave a long speech about his opposition in 2025. Let's hear from Tom Cotton.
2: Millions of Americans traveled to work in school in darkness. Commuter trains were delayed. School children carried flashlights. Tragically, some of these kids were struck by cars and killed while walking to school in the dark. One woman from Long Island, speaking to the New York Times, summed up the black mood of the nation. "It's the end," she said. "I can't cope anymore. I'm just staying in bed." What calamity had befallen our nation? Had Soviet Russia finally attacked America? Had we suffered a nationwide power outage? Were the heavens conspiring to plunge our nation into darkness? No. As it turns out, the answer was more mundane and foolish. A few months earlier, Congress, in its eternal wisdom, had imposed a top-down change on every American's daily life, eliminating standard time and adopting daylight savings time year-round.
0: Senator Tom Cotton of Arkansas speaking on the Senate floor last year. The beginning of that clip was a little cut off, but he was discussing what happened when we actually did adopt permanent daylight savings time back in 1974. So we'll see where this goes. Thank you for listening to Common Sense for the American People. 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Coming up next, we have Congressman Rich McCormick from Georgia joining us for a live report on Capitol Hill. Scott Jennings on Salem. Stay with us.
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16: The entire Congress is back at work in Washington this week. And joining me now is one of those members, Congressman Rich McCormick of Georgia's 7th District. Congressman, thanks for joining us. I know you all had a big House Republican conference meeting this morning. What happened in there? What did you discuss?
17: You know, a lot of it's just about the states that are up for grabs now. It's very interesting to watch the left continue to drift hardcore to not just socialism, but embrace communism, really. Call it what it is. When you talk about control of the people, when you talk about control of businesses, you could even cross, it's funny, they like to call us fascists. I don't even think they know what the word means. But when you see the radical left candidates coming out, it puts a lot more on the table for very competitive races. And I think it puts us in a much better position to maintain the control of the House.
16: Congressman, is it your old belief that Democrats have nominated candidates who are so far out of the mainstream that it may put some of their race projections in jeopardy? I mean, there are a lot of people that thought Democrats might be on offense, but some of these socialist candidates, are you saying that maybe Democrats have played themselves out of some of these competitive races?
17: Precisely. When you see the Democratic Party, 66% of them identify as socialist now. And a lot of them don't even know what that means. They're really, what they're espousing, what they're actually for is communism, unapologetically. When they're talking about stacking the court, when they're talking about making two, new states, you're talking about transforming the United States from something it's always been, because they don't even like it. Over 50% of the Democratic Party right now would rather live in a different country than what they live in. They don't like this country. They don't like what we stand for. They don't understand what the advantages we have from a meritocracy, from a capitalistic society that's built the largest economy the world's ever seen, the most dominant economy that the world's ever seen, the most prosperity and the highest living standards, the most influence, the greatest technological advance of all time. They don't appreciate that because they think, for some reason, that embracing this idea, this insulting idea of equity, which I was just talking to a bunch of Indian immigrants. I said, nobody should be more insulted than you when you come here from Nigeria or India or Korea or South America or anywhere else in the world to have a better living standard, to be told that, don't worry, the government will take care of you. That's the worst possible condition. That's where you came from. This is the greatest nation in the world for a reason. When you embrace something else, beware, because it will ruin this country.
16: Congressman, I know there's an issue floating around out there that I don't think is getting enough attention, but I know you're paying close attention to it, and that is the issue of the strategic oil reserves in the United States. They have dropped to fairly low levels. Talk to us about that. What does the administration need to do about our strategic oil reserves?
17: So this is something I've been very alarmed at. I was very, very concerned when Biden used it just to manipulate the oil market and the price of gas, which is not what it's meant for. But now, literally, when we have a shortage around the world because of 30% of the world's oil coming from the region that now is essentially strangled, when you dipped into it, and China and ourselves have the two largest oil reserves in the world, they have about 15 times the oil reserves we do. They've been very strategic. They're not really importing oil at all right now, and thank God. Because the world market would be instantly corrupted if they did. But eventually they're going to have hard times too. We've continued to diminish ours out of necessity. But if we don't do something, this is why being forward thinking, having more refineries, we have the capacity to produce a whole lot of oil. We have more oil than anybody else in the world. But we have not set ourselves up to be successful in these sort of strategic landmark times in history, and that's, you thank nobody but the Democratic Party for that. They're not visionary. They're reactionary. They think you're powered the United States by solar panels. Well, just look at one data center and you'll laugh that out of the context. Mm-hmm. The fact that China produces more solar panels than the rest of the world combined, yet they rely on less than 2% of their energy produced by solar panels, should tell you everything you need to know about the future of energy, about the future of oil reserves and where we need to be. We need to be thinking about replenishing, not diminishing our oil reserves. Unfortunately, right now, strategically, that's not possible.
16: Congressman, 10-second prediction. Can the House Republicans get a reconciliation bill over the finish line this summer and something over to the Senate that the Senate might then be able to pass?
17: The House Republicans absolutely will. We can and we will. This is the most united our party's ever been, despite our problems. We've never been this united ever as a percentage of the Republican Party before, and we'll continue to get it done.
16: Congressman Rich McCormick, Georgia's 7th District. Congressman, thanks for your time today.
17: It is my pleasure. God bless you and Semper Fi.
16: Now, Rich and I were just discussing energy, and you know, energy drives our economy forward. It keeps our daily lives running. It powers innovation. It creates new opportunities for communities, large and small. And Duke Energy is meeting demand for over 10 million electric and natural gas customers across 6 states in some of the fastest growing regions of the country. Through smart investments in technology and infrastructure, they're adding.
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22: With SRN News, I'm Bob Agnew in Washington. On the inflation front, a bit of a victory for the U.S. economy as the higher prices and the pace at which they were rising slowed down a bit last month. The cost of gas, clothing, and used cars fell, providing some relief for consumers, though much of that progress is now at risk because the war with Iran seems to be heating up again. Prices dropped 0.4% in June from May. That's the largest monthly drop in 4 years. Meanwhile, Federal Reserve Chair Kevin Warsh has pledged to make high inflation a thing of the past among the promises he made today in his first ever congressional testimony as Fed chairman. Fellow U.S. senators today continuing to remember South Carolina Senator Lindsey Graham. Meanwhile, South Carolina Governor Henry McMaster has appointed Graham's sister Darlene Graham Nordone to complete the remainder of his Senate term. It comes to an end in January. This is SRN News.
15: The Scott Jennings Show on 860 AM. The Answer. Ready for more common sense? Here's CNN's senior political commentator, New York Times best-selling author, and America's favorite political pundit, Scott Jennings.
0: Took the night off from CNN last night because I was in Philadelphia, where I bore witness to one of the greatest, maybe the greatest, Major League Baseball home run derbies we've ever had, in which Cardinals slugger Jordan Walker silenced the Phillies fans, silenced the Philadelphia crowd to pull off one of the greatest feats. Six swings, six home runs to defeat Kyle Schwarber. I'm going to talk about my experience at the home run derby in just a minute. But first, I do want to talk to you about a key issue, and it's a reality for our country that the bureaucrats don't want to acknowledge, and that is that Alzheimer's is becoming an economic time bomb. We're not ready for this. Cases are on track to nearly double by 2060. That would be about 14 million cases, a lot of cases. Puts pressure on families, the workforce, and certainly an already strained Medicare and Medicaid program. Now, here's the part that should get your attention about this. American families shoulder most of the burden. They cover about 70% of the $400,000 lifetime care cost. Now, our competitors in the world are not standing still. China, in fact, has launched a national priority to aggressively expand early diagnosis and treatment. But here in the United States, we're waiting, still waiting until it's too late. However, we could turn this around. We have the tools, like simple blood tests, to spot the early signs of Alzheimer's, and that could keep people healthier longer and in the workforce. Now, four out of five voters say they are more likely to support a candidate who prioritizes better access to Alzheimer's detection, diagnosis, and treatment. That's good for families, good for the economy, and frankly, it's just common sense, which you know we fight for around here. If you want to learn more and join the fight, go to marketinstitute.org. It's our friends at marketinstitute.org. It is Tuesday, July 14th. This is Common Sense for the American People. I'm Scott Jennings. I don't know if you can detect it, but I got a little hoarseness in my voice today because I am suffering, struggling, after yelling myself to death last night in the stands. I was sitting just over the right field wall, about five or six rows back, for the home run derby. I don't know if you like the home run derby, if you like baseball. I love home run derby. Do you remember, any of you all out there, when I was a kid, I remember on, I forget, it might have been ESPN Classic, I can't remember. One of the stations would play reruns of the original black and white home run derby, where they would take two stars of the game, you know, Ernie Banks, Harmon Killebrew, and they would have a one-on-one home run derby. It was a black and white show. There was an announcer, and it was really interesting. Anyway, I loved that as a kid. And as an adult, part of my favorite part of the All-Star game festivities is the home run derby. I'd never been, but I got a chance to go last night in Philadelphia, and I sat in what I thought was going to be the home run landing zone, right over the wall. Little did I know, virtually every ball that was hit to right field went over my head, not just by a little, but by a lot. But what I'm going to remember, now I'm a Cardinals fan. You all know that. I talk about the Redbirds on here sometimes. But I'm going to remember Jordan Walker leaping onto the national stage by, pardon me, by... Well, he had a great first round. He hit like 13 home runs. Then he easily defeated his opponent in the second round. And then in the finals, Jordan Walker had to hit six home runs in a row. He had to hit six in a row without missing to win it. And here is the final swing. I took this video. I took this video. Cut 15.
1: Here we go. One swing for the whole thing.
0: Now, if you're just listening on the radio show, you heard me screaming about Jordan Walker. I couldn't believe it. But he's got this easy power, just very fluid, smooth swing. He doesn't look, it's not overly violent, just easy power. When he hit that last ball, I'm out there screaming. My oldest, Everett, is out there going crazy. You know, we're wearing Cardinals jerseys out in the outfield. And I'm sitting out there in a sea of Phillies fans. And, you know, Philadelphia sports fans are known for their graciousness and politeness and so on. So, as you can imagine, they fell silent and had to listen to Everett and me. And there was like one other Cardinals guy out there in right field. It was quite a thrill. I'd never been to it. It was amazing. By the way, Major League Baseball, I have to say, they changed the rules this year. Used to be on a timer. You would just keep swinging until your clock ran out. This year, they did it by total swings. Give you 15 swings. And that's how many chances you got. And that's how many, you know, you'd hit home runs based on swings. And even a home run counted as a swing. So what Jordan Walker did was nothing short of miraculous. And he did it by defeating Kyle Schwarber, who, if you're not a baseball fan, is like the number one a fan favorite for the Philadelphia Phillies, and a great player.

0: And, you know, we promote families here, and we promote family-friendly cultural ideas here. And I was so impressed with Jordan Walker's family. They've been through it with Jordan Walker. He's still young, but he came up young and really struggled with Major League Baseball. Got sent back to the minor leagues. It was like a year ago that Cardinals fans were wondering, would we ever see Jordan Walker again? 6 months ago, even. Even in spring training this year. And yet, here Jordan Walker is. He's been one of the best hitters in baseball this year. Now he's the Home Run Derby champion. And everything he's doing is rooted in this clear, strong family unit that he has. Let's hear Jordan Walker's grandmother on the field with him right after the Home Run Derby. Cut three.
1: I want to ask your grandma, how are you feeling out there?
2: Oh my God, I can't express it, but he knows I've watched him since he was illegal playing baseball. He was too young to play, and I've been following him since he started, when they couldn't find cleats small enough for him, and he was truly engrossed, and I do believe this is his life calling. I believe it.
0: Listen to that. I've been watching Jordan Walker since they couldn't find cleats for him. His feet were too small. And his father, the relationship between Jordan Walker and his father. You know, his dad was out there, and they kept showing his dad on the broadcast, and he came out on the field. Listen to this. Listen to this. Cut number four.
3: How about your dad, Derek? Get over here. Yeah. Get over here. How about your boy?
4: Oh, he was awesome today. I just loved everything about it. Just his attitude, his approach, the smoothness in his swing. Looked like his dad. But he just did a great job. We're so proud of him. We're proud.
3: You told me at 6 years old he hit a home run.
4: Yes.
3: And hit his grandma's car. When did you know he could be this?
4: Oh, man. So that was an indication there. That was one good indication. I think, again, from early age, he always loved the game. He always loved to play baseball. He loved to sleep with his glove. He always had a bat. We traveled with it all the time. He, you know, ate, slept, thought baseball. And he just kept progressing. He just kept getting better and better and working on his craft. And, again, we can't be more proud.
3: You said you were so nervous, Jordan, coming in. You fooling me? You didn't look it.
4: No, absolutely was nervous, man.
5: Hold on one second.
3: Ryan Howard with the chain. Yeah. Love bling from Ryan Howard.
0: I couldn't hear all this going on in the stadium, but I could tell something was going on up there and by home plate. And when I watched it later, I was so proud for Jordan Walker. The whole message. You know, sometimes in life you run into difficulties. You hit speed bumps. Feels like you've run into a brick wall. How am I going to get through this? Have I been pursuing a dream for so long and only to find out I can't make it? I don't have the talent. I've worked as hard as I can and it's not good enough. I'm sure that's how Jordan Walker was feeling over the last couple of years. If you follow baseball and follow his story, he was a celebrated young player. They brought him up very young. And he had moments of brilliance. He had flashes of brilliance. But overall, it was a struggle. And it looked like maybe the hype was just that, hype, that Jordan Walker wasn't everything they said he was going to be. And you know, he just went back to work. They sent him down to the minor leagues. He spent the entire offseason basically revamping his swing. He worked and he worked and he worked and he never gave up. And I can tell you, watching those clips, his family never gave up on him either. And the lesson in this is so critical. What happens to kids who are growing up, who have dreams, who are trying to grow into those dreams? What happens to kids who have that supportive family unit, who have parents and grandparents who are there with them every step of the way, who never lose faith? And what happens to kids who don't? Jordan Walker has that. I think we know the answer to it. And as a society, as a culture, as a political culture, it's really a good idea for us to promote policies and to promote structure.

0: teachers that give kids that family unit. Because kids, your kids are going to run into difficulties out there. But the ones who make it most often are the ones who have those strong families behind them. Congratulations to Jordan Walker and to Jordan Walker's family. Couldn't be more proud for him and to be a Cardinals fan. It's a great day in Cardinal Nation because of Jordan Walker. I want to welcome a new partner to the Scott Jennings Show. 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
9: When he's not in the Oval Office or owning the libs on CNN, he's here with us. It's the Scott Jennings Show.
0: Tuesday, July the 14th. Thanks for listening. I want to talk a little free speech issue. This one caught my attention, and we'll submit it to you to see what you think. Florida International University, FIU as it's known, is facing national scrutiny from an organization called the Foundation for Individual Rights and Expression, you hear it called FIRE, over its discipline of seven students who silently protested an FIU ICE agreement at a March 2026 campus event. This happened March the 13th, I believe. The event featured a fireside chat with FIU President Jeanette Nunez. In that, seven students stood up, unzipped their hoodies to reveal ICE-off FIU t-shirts, and they walked out. University officials later acknowledged the protest did not disrupt the event. Regardless of how you feel about ICE and enforcing the law, what happened next is what is of interest to me. FIU demanded that students record video reflections regarding their behavior in order to remain students in good standing. And they were required to, engage in what FIRE calls some state-scripted obedience. It is a free speech issue that caught my attention. Here to discuss is Robert Shipley, who is a special counsel for campus advocacy with FIRE. Robert, thanks for joining us on the Scott Jennings Show. This is interesting because people may have different opinions about ICE and immigration enforcement. What I want to focus on is the free speech implications of this. First of all, tell us what FIRE does regarding free speech and how you all view this issue at Florida International.
10: Sure. FIRE defends the free speech of students on campus, professors, and faculty members, as well as now after many years of doing that, which is what we became known for, we do off-campus cases as well. But this is very much in the heart of what FIRE was founded to do, which was to push back on universities trying to tell students and faculty members, regardless of their political positions, that they have to say or do or believe certain arguable political provisions or beliefs in order to be successful and accepted on those campuses. And so telling these FIU students that they actually have to record these forced apologies, and that if their apology isn't sincere seeming enough, they could be made to re-record it. And if they don't succeed in satisfying the administrators, they're going to have their diploma withheld, is absolutely outrageous. It's something you would see in an authoritarian dictatorship, and not something you should be seeing on a public university campus in the United States.
0: Yeah, that was the part of the story that caught my attention. You know, look, I see there's jostling over, you know, students and engaging in certain kinds of speech on campus, and there's often, you know, jostling over, did this disrupt something, did it not? But the forcing them to make videos and then having to approve those videos, that's what caught my attention. How many of the students actually wound up doing it, or did any of them do it?
10: Well, we're going back and forth with FIU about this right now, and I don't have the answer for you as to how many of them are going along with this. I know they don't wish to go along with it, but you know, at the same time, holding somebody's diploma or their financial aid over their head is very powerful. And you know, that what really gets to the heart of it is, what is FIU, what is any really authority hoping to accomplish by making you say something that you might not believe? You know, would this convince you or your child or anybody else that you know, if you're forced to apologize, that you were actually wrong and that you're actually sorry? Or is this going to harden your viewpoints and also send the message that the authorities get to tell you what you can say and think? I think it's very clearly the latter.
0: Robert, we've got about 60 seconds left. What do you hope the outcome is here? I assume you want to get the FIU administration to back off of this provision, not just for these students, but in general, you know, not have a policy of making people say things that they might not necessarily believe in.
10: Yeah, that's right. We want FIU to acknowledge that it is not supposed to be doing this and not to make a practice out of doing this. One of the things that we do know is that when we run into cases like this, it's often the tip of the iceberg. Forcing people to make a recorded apology video is not something maybe you or I would automatically come up with. It suggests that, maybe this is the kind of thing that is customary there. And if so, it needs to stop.
0: Robert Shipley is our guest. He is special counsel for campus advocacy with a group called FIRE, and FIRE advocates for free speech. Robert, I appreciate your time today. We'll follow this story. I'm kind of interested in how it turns out, so if you'll keep your phone on, we'll look forward to getting the update when it concludes. We're going to take a break. We have more to come after this. It's Scott Jennings on Salem. Stay with us.
9: Common sense for the American people. This is the Scott Jennings Show. Maybe you've thought about taking a cruise. Maybe you've even talked yourself out of it. But this is not just another vacation. This is the Gulf of America Cruise. 7 days through the Caribbean with Mike Gallagher, Scott Jennings, Larry O'Connor, Jennifer Horn, and a ship full of people who love this country. 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
11: This is Ed Morrissey of HotAir.com for Town Hall. The U.S. Senate lost a giant this weekend. Lindsey Graham spent his entire life serving his country, both in the Air Force and Reserves and in Congress. Graham focused his energy on American security and prosperity, as well as core values and fair play. Perhaps Graham's finest moment arrived during the attempted character assassination of Brett Kavanaugh in 2018. Graham set aside his normally courtly manner to deliver an angry and righteous condemnation of the cooked-up and entirely vague allegations intended to derail a distinguished jurist's ascent to the Supreme Court. Graham fought to win, but he also developed friendly relations with politicians on the other side of the aisle. He even fought with Donald Trump at times, but as Graham usually did, built a strong and fruitful friendship with him to everyone's benefit. Graham gave his all, literally, in his fight for the nation we love. The stakes for the nation, indeed, are high. We need more fighters like the late senator. May his memory be a blessing.
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18: News this hour at Town Hall. I'm Bob Agnew in Washington. In his first congressional testimony as Fed Chair, Kevin Warsh today pledging to put the brakes on high inflation.
19: If we get policy right, and I can assure you we will, the inflation surge of the last 5 years will be a thing of the past.
18: Stocks are holding steadier on a calmer Wall Street after a report showed U.S. inflation was not as bad last month as economists had been expecting. Senate colleagues continue to remember South Carolina Republican Lindsey Graham, who passed away over the weekend. Wyoming Senator and fellow Republican John Barrasso said Graham's rough upbringing helped him combine a sense of humor with a toughness that led to a strong national defense commitment.
20: He was the funniest man in the United States Senate. His humor, it was like super glue. It brought people together, kept them together. Lindsay and I traveled the world, often to war zones. And when you travel with Lindsay, you visit a lot of tough places around the world.
18: Senator Joni Ernst of Iowa said Graham's interest in national defense began a long time before he earned himself a place on Capitol Hill.
1: Before he ever set foot on this floor, he wore the uniform of the United States Air Force, serving 33 years between the Air Force, the South Carolina Air National Guard, and the Air Force Reserve.
18: South Carolina Governor Henry McMaster has appointed Darlene Graham Nordone, that's Graham's sister, to complete the remainder of his Senate term, saying it's fitting that his little sister would finish the work of one of the state's longest-serving senators. Supreme Court Justice Amy Coney Barrett has told lawmakers a sharp increase in threats targeting her and other justices is increasingly encroaching on their personal and family lives. Barrett, along with liberal justice Lena Kagan, testified to Congress today. It's a rare event for members of the High Court to do that. With violence on the rise, they're seeking millions of dollars to enhance security for judges around the country. More from Town Hall.
21: Time now for the O'Reilly Update message of the day. On a Tuesday, I'm thinking about affordability. What exactly is that? Well, the Democratic Party believes it will win the midterm elections because essentials in the USA are too expensive. In many cases, that's true. So what's the plan to combat high prices, Dems? More taxes on working people? Progressives love high taxes. Will taking more of our money lead to lower prices? No, that's absurd. What's up, Bernie Sanders and AOC? What is your vision to solve affordability? Because I can't see it. As for the Republican Party, it stands pretty much mute on high prices. With millions of Americans in personal debt right now, country really cannot afford the pipe dreams of the affordability crew or the silence from the GOP. The root cause of unaffordable circumstance is failure to effectively manage your funds or to pursue better job opportunities. The USA is full of money-making options. Wise up, get moving. There you go, Bernie and AOC, a strategy to deal with affordability. Karl Marx wouldn't like it, but it's real life. I'm Bill O'Reilly. I approve the message by writing it. You can reach me, Bill at BillO'Reilly.com, Bill at BillO'Reilly.com, name in town if you wish to opine. Now let's go to the mail. Tanya, Bill, I don't disagree with your advice about taking responsibility for your own financial stability. What I take issue with is your coverage of high prices, Trump versus Biden. When Biden brought on inflation, you covered it as 100% Biden's fault. You never said Americans who are hurting from inflation are stupid and lazy. But when Trump failed to solve inflation, you were stating it's your own fault. There is a big difference. Number one, I didn't hammer Biden about inflation because it wasn't bad. It's 4%. What I hammered him on was a wasteful spending. Okay. Number two, my comments about your financial responsibility to yourself, Tanya, have nothing to do with Trump and Biden. It's you. It's you. Protect yourself. And there are many, many ways to do it, but people are scared or they're lazy or whatever they may be. Not a political statement. Ralph, concierge member, had to laugh at the anti-capitalist group. Who do you think provides jobs and pays taxes? But the government can do that. That's what Mamdani and AOC and Bernie Sanders want. They want to provide the jobs because that controls you. Now, if you'd like to become a concierge member, you get a transcript of everything I say. So there's no, like, miscommunication. Go to BillO'Reilly.com, just sign up. It's a great program. You get lots of perks. Got a new book coming out. You'll get a discount on the book. All of that stuff. In a moment, something you might not know. Home ownership has been the foundation of the American dream for generations. 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With some public information and a fake signature, criminals can legally gain ownership of your property and getting it back months, sometimes years, thousands in legal fees just to reclaim what's already yours. 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
0: Welcome back here on Tuesday, July the 14th. Quick check of the headlines. Some Supreme Court justices are up on Capitol Hill today for the first time in a number of years, actually. Justices Elena Kagan and Amy Coney Barrett testifying over the need for additional funding for their own security. This is in the face of heightened threats against the justices. The court's asking for an increase in the range of about $20 million to the budget. Now, that would go to Supreme Court police and defense against cyber threats. Now, I want you to listen to Justice Amy Coney Barrett describing her own experience with these threats. Cut number 17.
3: Example is when threats to my life were particularly intense a few years ago around the time of the Dobbs leak. My security detail sent me home with a bulletproof vest, and I carried it into my house, put it into my bedroom, dropped it down on a table, turned around, and my 12-year-old son was standing in the doorway of my bedroom, and he wanted to know what it was and why I had it, and I didn't know how to respond because maybe I lack imagination, but I didn't expect that performing this service was going to put me in the position of explaining to my children what a bulletproof vest was and why I had to wear one. It's also been reported in the news that roughly 6 weeks ago, I was the victim of a swatting incident. At that point, one of my teenage sons opened the door to go out with friends and saw in our street, it was full of police cars who had responded to a false report of gunshots and raised voices in my home. I was very, very grateful that I had Supreme Court police outside my home because they were able to stop and meet with and explain to the county police that it had been a false alarm. And so the police did not actually attempt to enter our home.
0: Today from Amy Coney Barrett about all the threats to these Supreme Court justices. Hopefully they get their security funding. Sounds like they certainly need it. There's been a major new development from the Department of Justice today pertaining to Jack Smith and his investigation team. Senator Chuck Grassley has confirmed today that his team, Jack Smith's team, that is, viewed the contents of private text messages sent by 44 different members of Congress, with Chuck Grassley being one of the 44. Grassley is now alerting his impacted colleagues. And alongside Senator Ron Johnson, they are going to release the evidence soon for the American people to see. So information coming out that Jack Smith was, in fact, spying on dozens and dozens of members of Congress. And we're just now getting more evidence on that trickling out over time. But also chilling stuff. Also, as we mentioned earlier, the inflation data came out today from the government, and frankly, it was phenomenal. It beat all expectations from the mainstream economists. Inflation, a month over month, dropped more than it had in 6 years. The month over month inflation data dropping more than it had in over 6 years. This is a testament to new policies, I think, from the Trump administration versus what we were getting out of the Biden administration. We're hoping to get on the line with us in just a moment, a member of the White House staff, to discuss these inflation numbers. But you know what was interesting about the data reports that came out today? Mainstream economists did not predict this. There was no forewarning that we were going to see such a reduction and the inflation numbers. Now, some of this had to do with gas prices coming down dramatically. But it is interesting to discuss this inflation data in the context of the way Democrats are choosing to prosecute the case against Donald Trump and the Republicans ahead of the midterm election. Now, you go back 4 years. Right now, year over year, inflation is like 3.5%. Core inflation is less than that. You go back 4 years under Joe Biden, inflation was 9%. 9%. And the people who ran that administration and the Democrats in Congress who supported that administration, who covered up for that administration, who told you, the American people, that everything was fine during that period of time when inflation was skyrocketing. All those people are now the same people telling you that Donald Trump has somehow caused you to have an inflation crisis in your life. Somehow it's Donald Trump's fault that prices were taken to the moon during the Biden administration. It's not. Here's what happened. For 4 years, Democrats and Democratic policies drove up inflation to astronomical rates. You all can debate amongst yourselves how historic or unprecedented it was. But all I know is the average person out there is not worried about the adjectives to describe it as much as they were worried about why it was happening to them. And why were people lying to them about it? During the Biden administration, gas, groceries, housing, energy, you name it, and it went up. We have the data. The rates of inflation. That's what we're talking about here. The rates of inflation. Massive spikes in everything. Trump takes over. The rates of inflation have fallen dramatically. There is fluctuation in the data month to month and over time. But if you compare, according to today's data, what's happening today versus what was happening 4 years ago, there is no comparison. And yet, Democrats are making a political argument that Donald Trump is causing an inflation crisis. An affordability crisis, they call it. They've adopted this word, affordability. It's a word they just recently learned. They didn't learn it during the Biden years. They didn't know what it meant. They'd never heard of it. Now they say it all the time. But the data is pretty clear. You've got the biggest inflation drop month over month that you've seen in 6 years since April of 2020. The annual inflation rate is 3.5%. Core inflation, 2.6%. 4 years ago, under Biden, it was over 9%. And the people who apologized for that, ignored it, or lied about it are now telling you that we have a problem. Joining me to discuss this, Kush Desai, Deputy White House Press Secretary. Kush, thanks for hopping on the phone with us here. You all have seen the data today on inflation. What does this tell you about how the president's policies are working for the American people?
4: Thanks for having me on, Scott. Look, I think this vindicates everything that President Trump has been saying, and more importantly, everything that President Trump has been doing. As you mentioned earlier, this smashed every single expectation that the so-called expert economists had put out there. The consensus was that inflation would drop negative 0.1%, and it actually came down, prices actually came down four times lower than that, by 0.4%. And I think there's two major trend lines here that are worth underscoring. It's that, number one, President Trump very consistently said at the beginning of Operation Epic Fury that, oil and gas prices would go up temporarily, and as soon as we had some resolution here, those prices would plummet, and overall inflation would plummet again. And that's exactly what happened in this inflation report. We saw gas prices come down by almost 10%, and that dragged overall inflation down. But more importantly, I think, Scott, is that some of the longer-term agenda items that the president and this administration have been working on showed right through this report. You saw declines in prescription drug prices, in healthcare services, in auto insurance. And these are all results of the things that the president is doing on immigration enforcement to get reckless illegal immigrant drivers off our roads, to get drug prices down by cutting those MFN deals. So I think there's a lot of great news here, and I think there's going to be more to come.
0: Yeah, I think it's good news too, Kush. And what's amazing is that the economists that they always survey about this before the data comes out, they all missed it. They all seem to not know what's going on out there. But the facts are, we've had the biggest inflation drop month over month that we've had in 6 years. Kush Desai from the White House, thank you for joining us. I want to talk to you about supplement for a moment. When you're thinking about supplements, only a couple of things really matter. Does it work? Can I trust it? 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Maybe you'll be the next story that we share here on the Scott Jennings Show. We've got a riff over pretzels at the Social Security Administration. We'll tell you about it right after this. Stay with us.
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5: This is John Katsimatidis. Every day, Americans are bombarded with fake news. People that are telling us they hate America. Paid political demonstrators that, guess what? ABC, CBS, and NBC gives them $1 zillion in advertising and puts it right on their network. I've complained to people that we are giving the wrong people the wrong message, because those people only represent the Democratic Socialist Party. America, our country, has been built by people who want to work hard. The immigrants came over and wanted to educate their kids, worked 80 hours a week, educating their kids to become bankers, lawyers, investment bankers, accountants. Let's focus on common sense instead of division. We don't have to agree on everything, but we do have to respect each other and be able to sit down at the same table and work out our differences. That is today's Cat's Corner. I'm John Katsimatidis.
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0: All right, Tuesday, July the 14th. Thanks for being here. Common sense for the American people. Common sense. I feel like every single day I read something and my reaction to it is, can people just not use their common sense anymore? Maybe you feel that way too. So I'm reading this, there's a news website called NOTUS, N-O-T-U-S, which is a play on acronyms. You ever heard the term POTUS, P-O-T-U-S, President of the United States? NOTUS means News of the United States. Okay, clever. I know some NOTUS stories and reporters and followed it a little bit. So I'm reading NOTUS, and they have uncovered what can only be described as the most important breaking news of the day. I mean, I don't know how we live without news like this. Their story today is that the employees of the Social Security Administration are mad about pretzels. Specifically, they're mad that somebody gave them pretzels. Why would you be mad about getting pretzels? Well, let's look into it. The story says that the commissioner of the Social Security Administration is named Frank Bisogno, and he is found to have been sending packages of chocolate-covered pretzels to his employees as a thank you to their hard work, for their hard work. Now, the pretzels are made by a company that his daughter runs called Pretzables. Okay, so he has a daughter that makes pretzels. Pretzels. Her company is Pretzables. So he says, I'm trying to send these pretzels around to help with office morale. I mean, if I worked at the Social Security Administration, I would need, you'd have to send me pretzels every 10 minutes to get my morale up. But anyway, so he sends these things around, by the way, out of his own pocket, no taxpayer money. He literally dips into his own pocket and says, you know, these people work for me. They work very hard. Maybe we're understaffed. It's kind of a thankless job sitting in an office building in a cubicle all day talking about Social Security. I'll send these people some chocolate-covered pretzels. Several Social Security Administration employees interviewed by NOTUS, News of the United States, said the gifts did little to improve morale at the agency. Some employees characterized the gesture as tone deaf. In some offices, employees reportedly chose not to eat the pretzels. Somebody sent them some pretzels. Chocolate-covered pretzels. And they literally sat there and looked at the pretzels and said, I'm going to make an active decision not to eat these pretzels. I will send a message. I'm not happy. I'm not going to eat the pretzels. Government ethics experts quoted in the article raised questions about whether a public official should use his position to distribute products from a family member's business. Now, I actually would agree if they're using taxpayer dollars. Maybe you would too. But according to Notice, the News of the United States, they spoke to the SSA, Social Security Administration, who said that no taxpayer funds or agency resources were used to purchase or distribute the pretzels. The gifts underwent an ethics review and were cleared before being sent. This man, Frank Bisogno, literally went to the ethics people and got the pretzels cleared before he sent them out. They said, fine, he sent them out. And still, these miserable bureaucrats are complaining about getting a gift from their boss, chocolate-covered pretzels. I was reading this today, and I was thinking to myself, how miserable do you have to be to complain that your boss, who clearly wants to do something nice for you, sent you some chocolate-covered pretzels? Also, how miserable do you have to be to wake up today and say, I work for the News of the United States. You know what today's top news is? Chocolate-covered pretzels being sent against the will of these bureaucrats. That's the news. I'm going to get to the bottom of this story. These sinister pretzels.
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18: With SRN News, I'm Bob Agnew in Washington. A bold promise from the new Fed chair, Kevin Warsh, today pledging to put the brakes on high inflation, make it a thing of the past, in fact. It's among the promises he made as he offered his first congressional testimony as Fed chair. Stocks holding steadier on a calmer Wall Street after a report showed U.S. inflation was not as bad last month as economists had been expecting at the time. Biogen stock fell as much as 8.2% earlier today after investors were underwhelmed by detailed test results for the company's experimental Alzheimer's drug. Results from a mid-stage trial of dironersen raised questions about the relationship between dose and benefit. J.P. Morgan Chase says it earned $16.9 billion in the second quarter as its equities trading division again took advantage of market volatility triggered by the war in Iran. On Wall Street right now, the Dow is off 21 points. This is SRN New.
24: 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The Answer. You want to drive a leftist crazy? Tell the truth and keep smiling. 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
0: All right, welcome back to the show. You know, I was thinking yesterday and today, because of everything else that's been going on, we have not been doing our usual deep dive into issues surrounding this fight that the United States and Israel has going with Iran. I'm sure you've been following the news through presidential statements. President said today he's dropping his idea of charging tolls for people going through the Strait of Hormuz. We still have attacks going on between Israel, between the United States and Iran. Israel, of course, still has national security implications on their own border they are dealing with. A lot going on here, and I wanted to catch up on all of it with our friend Michael Makovsky, Dr. Makovsky. Since 2013, he's been the president and CEO of the Jewish Institute for National Security of America. He has a long history working on U.S.-Israel defense issues, U.S. policy towards Iran and other places in the Middle East, the role of U.S. energy in national security policy, et cetera, former Pentagon official as well. Mike, thanks for joining us. Most importantly, on your resume is that you're a fellow St. Louis Cardinals fan, so I already held you in high esteem. Now I assume your IQ is like 50 points higher because you cheer for the correct team. I know you're from St. Louis. You must have been as excited as I was to see Jordan Walker do so well last night.
25: Yeah, first of all, thank you very much for having me. It's an honor to be on, and I agree with you. I think Jordan Walker, first of all, he seems like a great guy, and it's been one of the great stories of baseball to have a turnaround story like he's had, a guy that everyone thought was going to be rookie of the year, then was a bust for 2 years, and then is having this phenomenal breakout season, then to win the home run derby. It's a great story, and I'm very happy for him and his family and the Cardinals.
0: Yeah, great, great story, great family story. We talked about that a little earlier on the show. His father and his grandmother down there on the field with him. They were great last night. All right, let's turn our attentions to foreign affairs and to what's going on here with Iran. So let's start here. We had the memorandum of understanding. We had a ceasefire. That's obviously fallen apart. The president says there is no ceasefire. He also says there's still talks going on, and now he said today that Iran still maybe wants to talk about making a deal. I don't know. I've been skeptical of how you deal with the Iranians through any means other than military strength from the beginning, although I have supported the president and the administration trying to pursue diplomacy, even though I expected the Iranians to bite the hands here at the negotiating table. Where do you see things right now, Mike? I mean, where do you see the president's position, and what do you think ought to happen next?
25: I think the president has had it with the Iranians. He tried this MOU, which I thought was far too favorable to Iran, but he gave it a shot, and the Iranians just kept violating the deal. The whole point of the MOU was to allow freedom of navigation, and they violated. If I may, for a second, you know, there's this old story where a scorpion asks a frog to carry him over a river. The frog says, Why would I do that? You're gonna sting me. And the scorpion says, no, you know, if I sting you, we're both gonna drown. So the frog does it. And when they're going across the river, the scorpion stings the frog. And the frog says, why'd you do that? And the scorpion says, because I'm a scorpion. And I think that's kind of the way it is with the Iranians. They can't help but violate any agreement they say they're going to observe, and they're not going to stop and attacking these ships. And I think I give Trump credit for recognizing that what the Iranians are, and that he gave it a shot and they violated it, and he's trying to clear the straits now. So I think that's kind of where we are. So I think we just keep going back and forth for now.
0: Now, the president, Mike, has said that the United States is reinstating the naval blockade on Iran, and that will prevent any ships from leaving or entering Iranian ports, and that goes into effect today, this very afternoon at 4 o'clock Eastern time. I think the naval blockade initially was a very successful strategy. We're going to go back to that. Is that the right call at this moment? Well, have we lost Mike?
25: I think he's the right thing in installing it. I just think we have to temper our expectations. I think, Ron, are you hearing me okay?
0: Okay. Yeah, go ahead. We had a brief interruption. I was just asking you if you thought the blockade was the right call. Yeah.
25: Yeah, I think it is the right call. I just think we have to temper our expectations of what it could achieve. I think it's the right thing to do. And we just got to keep pressuring the regime. But I don't think we should expect that it's going to solve the problem, because I think the regime ultimately just cares about the survival of the regime. And they don't ultimately care about how much oil revenue they're going to have. So I think it's good to do it, but I don't think it's ultimately going to solve the problem. And I think part of the problem is that we led the Iranians to believe that they won this war. So they feel very emboldened. And I think the only way we're really going to change things is if they feel they're going to be that they're losing.
0: Well, certainly they've gotten that message from Democrats and the American media. They keep saying every day that somehow Iran has won the war, despite the fact that their military has been decimated and the nuclear stockpile is at the bottom of rubble, et cetera, et cetera. But we can discuss that another day. I want to talk to you about Israel's position in all of this. Obviously, Israel and the United States are allied here, but Israel is the one that's got to live with this in their backyard. They're also the ones that have been on the front lines fighting off all the Iranian terror proxies. Do you think this whole process here with the U.S.-Israel alliance has put Israel in a stronger position as it relates to its own national security vis-a-vis these Iranian terror proxies?
25: Yeah, I think, look, the beginning, I think the Israelis deserve most of the credit, of course, once they suffered the tremendous failure and defeat of October 7th. They've, you know, slowly but surely have really decimated Iranian proxies. Hezbollah is not out, but they've certainly severely weakened. Maybe they have 5 or 10% of the missiles and rockets that they had before October 7th. Hamas is pretty much decimated. They control parts of Gaza, but they don't really pose a threat anymore, at least right now, to Israel the way they did before. The Houthis are another story. But obviously, the United States and Israel working together, what they were able to do to hit sort of the, what they call like the head of the octopus, what they did last summer in the 12-day war, the United States coming in with Midnight Hammer, and then working shoulder to shoulder in this war.

0: has really worked with us almost on par in a military campaign like the Israelis have. So I think it's a relationship that's incredibly beneficial to both sides. And what I would like to see going forward is, even though while Israel is becoming so politically controversial, politically, militarily, I think the relationship is fantastic. And I would like to see America even more, I think, and I think we're going to see it probably, put more of our military assets more permanently stationed in Israel. I'd hope that's going to happen. I think that's kind of where we're going, because Israel's like the only country in the region that gives American military assets complete freedom of action. And they're far away from Iran, where they could be defended, but they're still close enough that Israel could be used as a launching point.
1: Mike Makovsky is our guest. He is a former Pentagon official. He previously served in the office of the Secretary of Defense. He's president and CEO of the Jewish Institute for National Security of America. On top of the military cooperation, we saw, Mike, something happen just the other day when President Trump was in Turkey for the NATO meetings. The Israeli intelligence forces gave our government intelligence that helped them get away from or thwart a planned assassination attempt by Iran on our president. When you consider the level of cooperation militarily and via our intelligence agencies, I'm going to raise this because you raised it. How surprising has it been for you to see the politics of Israel, you know, fall out the way it has, particularly on the Democratic side? You know, you do have some fraying, I think, of support for Israel on the right. But in the Democratic Party right now, you couldn't run for president in 2028 and say, I think we should have a strong alliance with Israel. You'd be thrown out of any debate or any Democratic Party dinner if you said that. What do you make of all that?
0: Yeah, it's really frustrating. Look what we just saw in the last couple of days with Ro Khanna, you know, kind of creating this spectacle. He just kind of fabricated a sort of confrontation with Israel, you know, because he's trying to, apparently, you know, strengthen his bona fides with Democratic primary voters so he could run for president. And then we saw with a more a definitely pro-Israel Democrat and Rahm Emanuel went to Israel last week to kind of lecture the Israelis. So I think Israel's being used as a prop. It's very disappointing because, as I said, the military relationship is unprecedented. The intelligence cooperation, the military cooperation is fantastic. And it's just very disappointing to see this. I think, look, there are several reasons for it. But, you know, one of the reasons is that I think it's, I see it also in the context, not just about Israel, but it's about America. And unfortunately, we see this on the farther left, particularly on the socialist side, the DSA types. They're anti-American. And I think that's part of this here, is that it's not just about Israel, but it's also about America. If you're criticizing Israel like this, I think it also says something how you look at the United States.
1: Well, I couldn't agree with you more. I think it has to do with the future of America. I think it has to do with the future of Western civilization. And I think these democratic socialists, you know, they've admitted as much. Their goal here is to upend America from the inside and to upend, really, you know, the tenets of Western civilization that goes back to Jerusalem, Athens, Rome. That's where the way our culture worked, that's where our civilization comes from. And they are attempting to upend really thousands of years of us building this Western civilization culture, and they're trying to do it through the American political system. Let's hope they don't succeed. Mike Makovsky is the president and CEO of the Jewish Institute for the National Security of America, JINSA. Mike, we'll see how this situation unfolds, and we'll have you back.
0: Great. Thank you very much. Great to see you, and have a great week. Thank you.
1: You too, sir, and go Cardinals. All right, if you're 64 or older, you got to be careful who you trust for Medicare advice. And we have to be honest, the system's a total mess. 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Same cover, protection.

0: 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Wrap up the show when we come back. 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Stay with us.
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4: Leaving the leftists saying hamina, hamina, hamina. Yeah, this is the Scott Jennings Show.
0: All right, home stretch here on Tuesday, July the 14th. Scott Jennings with you on Salem. What's going on here on Capitol Hill? Let's see. Well, the Senate Republicans had their lunch today, I'm told by some reporting here from our trusted journalist Andrew Desiderio, that the Senate Republican lunch was largely a memorial to the late Senator Lindsey Graham. Marco Rubio was also there. Also, Andrew is reporting, and this is interesting, that Senator Roger Wicker was very angry at the lunch today over Democrats' expected move to block the NDAA. That's the National Defense Authorization Act. Sounds pretty important, because it is. Democrats are planning to block it. Roger Wicker, according to the reporting, called it a new low, so we've got to keep our eye on the NDAA. Also up on Capitol Hill, the acting Attorney General Todd Blanche is moving through his confirmation process and seems to be doing pretty well. President Trump has issued a statement the last little bit saying Todd Blanche is doing a phenomenal job. Under Todd's leadership, murder is down to the lowest level since 1900. We just saw the biggest one-year drop in recorded history in murders. In fact, violent crime, arrests are up 100%, robberies, carjackings, assaults, all crashing. More than 500 million deadly doses of drugs have been seized, et cetera, et cetera. The statistics for Todd Blanche look pretty good, and the confirmation process is skating along as well. Also, some things have come across my desk in the last couple of days from the state of Michigan. And I just, you know, Michigan's an interesting place. Purple state, big Senate race this year. And they already have a senator who just got elected. Her name is Alyssa Slotkin. She beat Mike Rogers, who's going to be the Republican this year. She beat him in the last election. Well, she's out making some speeches. I want you to, this is a purple state, and Alyssa Slotkin is one of these Democrats they posit is a moderate Democrat. Let's listen to Alyssa Slotkin. This just came across the desk today. Here's cut number six.
5: The place that I ran the first time was a Republican-drawn district that feels a lot like kind of running in Indiana. We know of two, not one, but two fake book clubs. Women who literally told their husbands, "Husband, I'm going off to book club," and they would come and volunteer at our campaign office.
0: That's Alyssa Slotkin speaking, I think, at a political dinner in Indiana. You know this is made up, right? I've heard a version of this canard on CNN over the years, that women were lying to their husbands, elaborately creating fake book clubs, but secretly going out and engaging in clandestine political activity. You know it's made up. But she didn't stop there. Listen to what she said. This is Alyssa Slotkin about the Save America Act. Listen carefully. Cut seven.
5: The other thing that we blocked yesterday was the Save Act, right? Which was literally allow this administration to rig our democracy so that it would be hard for any Democrat in any state to win any election. And disenfranchise all married women in the meantime, by the way. And just you'd have to show your birth certificate at the polls if you have a married name.
0: Okay, that's a lie. Again, they're making things up about the SAVE Act. But the fact that Alyssa Slotkin there said the SAVE Act would make it hard for any Democrat in any state to win any election. It's kind of a tell, isn't it? What is the SAVE Act trying to do? Have you show voter ID so we can see if you're actually eligible and registered to vote in this election. And yes, they would like to ensure that only American citizens can vote. That's the point of the SAVE Act, Save America Act. The fact that a Democrat U.S. senator is saying if we have voter ID and we ensure that only American citizens can vote, no Democrat can win an election in any state in the country. That was her message. Kind of a tell. Kind of a tell. Kind of an honest moment from a Democrat, I think. Of course, you hear the Democrats in that room whooping and hollering. They make up these lies about, you know, married women won't be able to vote anymore. I mean, what they're saying to married women is you're too stupid to figure out how to vote, so that's that. Hope you take note of that. But pretty telling, SAVE Act. Voter ID and ensuring citizenship would make it hard for Democrats to win. I bet you'd like to have that one back. We're done for the day. See you tomorrow. Scott Jennings on Salem. Thanks for listening.
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15: News this hour at Town Hall. I'm Bob Agnew in Washington. More remembrances today on the Senate floor for U.S. Senator Lindsey Graham, who died over the weekend. Iowa Senator Joni Ernst noting Graham served in uniform for more than three decades before ever winning a seat in Congress.
16: He understood, in a way too few in Washington, D.C. do, what it costs to defend freedom. He was one of the loudest, most persistent voices this institution has seen on the importance of American leadership in this world.
15: And Graham's sister has been appointed to fulfill the remainder of his Senate term, which runs through January. Florida now set to execute its oldest inmate in modern history.
17: Dennis Socher is scheduled to receive a lethal injection this evening for the January 1st, 1982 killing of a woman he met at a New Year's Eve party. He would be the oldest Florida inmate executed in modern times, at least for now. Socher would be a week older than Dusty Ray Spencer, who was executed June 25th. But later this month, Florida is set to execute an 80-year-old prisoner who would be the state's first octogenarian to receive the death penalty. Florida has already carried out 9 executions this year, more than every other state combined. I'm Mike Hempen.
15: Supreme Court Justice Amy Coney Barrett has told lawmakers that a sharp increase in threats targeting her and other justices is increasingly encroaching on their personal and family lives. Barrett, along with liberal Justice Elena Kagan, testified to Congress today. It's a rare event to see members of the High Court on Capitol Hill testifying. With violence and intimidation on the rise nationwide, the two justices were seeking millions of dollars to enhance security to help keep judges safe around the country. On Wall Street right now, the Dow is struggling. It's off about 10 points. The NASDAQ up 261.
18: Now the O'Reilly update brings you something you might not know. 228 years ago today, the U.S. Congress passed one of the most egregious violations of the Constitution in American history. The controversial legislation endangered liberties for everyone living in the USA. Here's the story behind the Sedition Act. On July 14, 1798, Alexander Hamilton and some nationalist politicians took advantage of the public's fear of outsiders. They passed the Alien and Sedition Acts. The legislation targeted new immigrants to America. The period of residency required before foreigners could apply for citizenship was extended from 5 to 14 years. The president gained the power to detain and deport anyone deemed an enemy of the state. Due process went flying out the window. In direct violation of the Constitution's First Amendment, the act also permitted the prosecution of any person who voiced or printed derogatory comments about the government. Said one supporter of the bill, quote, "Liberty of the press and of opinion is calculated to destroy all confidence between man and man," unquote. 14 politicians were ultimately prosecuted under the law, some in prison. Both Thomas Jefferson and James Madison were fierce critics of the legislation, claiming the bill violated the First and Tenth Amendments, which it did. President John Adams threatened to resign if the legislation was not rescinded. Under the incoming administration of Thomas Jefferson, the Sedition Act eventually expired on March 3, 1801. But here's something else you might not know. The law made a brief comeback in the 20th century. President Woodrow Wilson, in conjunction with congressional leaders and some newspapers, passed another Sedition Act in 1918 to silence critics of World War I. Like the original, it was canceled 2 years later. Back in a moment. 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
22: Morning glory and evening grace, America, back on the East Coast. But I'm talking with a man who might save the West Coast, Steve Hilton, who could be the next governor of California. Steve Hilton, welcome. I was with Pete Wilson on Saturday night, and I asked him, can Steve Hilton win? He said, I pray he can. I think he can. And so we got Pete in your corner. I want to get a check-in on the campaign, but first I want to tell people, Steve Hilton for governor, Steve Hilton, forgovernor.com, and Follow on X at Steve Hilton X. What do you think? How goes the campaign?
1: Well, we are just about to really get started, actually. We've been making some great plans. I mean, I've been busy. We've been doing town halls all up and down the state. I had a town hall in San Francisco on Friday, in Oakland on Saturday. We had plenty of Democrats coming out. Even Democrats are sick of what's going on. So I'm feeling good. But in the words of a fantastic, famous, legendary former governor of the great state of California, and of course, a wonderful president of our great nation, you ain't seeing nothing yet. Let me put it like that in terms of the campaign. We're just about to get really cranked into top gear, and there's a lot planned, and you're going to see something that we haven't seen in terms of the fight to really put California back on track for at least 20 years in our state.
22: Steve Hilton,
1: I'm really looking forward to it.
22: People need to contribute to you. They've got to go to SteveHiltonForGovernor.com and help you fund the campaign. But I want to know, can you fight the machine that collects ballots everywhere legally, and then we watch leads disappear over 72, 96 hours? Do you have the volunteers you need?
1: Yeah, that is exactly right, that we're up against this machine. It's very powerfully funded, corruptly funded, because it's funded mainly by the government unions, who, of course, put the politicians in office, the Democrat politicians, who then return the favor with luxury pensions and health care and all these favors and policy favors. I mean, one of the main drivers of the left-wing insanity in California is the influence of the government unions, who themselves have been taken over by far-left activist groups. And so that is exactly what we're up against. Yes, we can build the machine. And actually, the proof of that is what you saw in the 2024 general election for president, because the president and his team and his supporters, they put together a very powerful ground game operation in the seven swing states, which is why the president won those states, as well as the popular vote. He did particularly well in the swing states. So we know how to do this now on the Republican side, and we need to do it here in California. And exactly as you said, Hugh, what they do is legal. We may not like it, but it's legal. They've given themselves all these rules, ballot harvesting and sending mail-in ballots to everyone on the voter rolls, even though the rolls themselves are completely full of wrong names, people who've died or moved out of state. Doesn't matter. Those are the rules. We have to play by them and beat them at their own game. And we've got we have plans in place to build our own ballot harvesting machine so we can beat them at their own game. It's very important.
22: So Steve Hilton, again, I want to tell people your website, Steve Hilton for Governor. And when you go there on the toolbar, it says get involved. I can't urge you enough to get involved, actually work. And there's a contribution, of course, donate button. I was out there and I had a couple of people drive me around. The biggest issue that I heard is that young people cannot get a rental, much less buy a house.
1: Exactly.
22: What's a governor able to do about that?
1: Well, we can reduce the insane regulations, most of them driven by climate extremism, that stand in the way of actually building the housing that we need. There's also, and even they tax it as well. So you've got housing being built at a ridiculously slow pace. Even we've already got the highest, they keep going on about density. You've got to have apartment buildings in suburban areas. That's the only form of development that they want. That's ridiculous. We've got barely 7% of our land is developed in California. You've got plenty of space to build the single family homes. One of the key plank of my policy is starter homes for young families, specifically on rent. You've got rent controls that have gone far to the extreme, protecting so-called protections for renters have meant that properties are taken off the market. Our estimate is that right now in California, you've got 1.5 million, this is from public data. If you add up the cities, they publish this data, about 1.5 million empty properties in California, that many of which could be rented if you didn't have these ridiculous rent controls and punishment for landlords. I mean, it's all stacked against landlords. So that's a really, some of those regulations we can deal with from the state through the Housing and Community Development Agency, which of course there's the governor you control. And that's the answer to many of the changes we need to make. The governor runs the executive branch, as Pete Wilson knows, because he did this very well. And I've got members of his team, including one of his top legal advisors, helping me figure out exactly how we can make real change happen through the executive branch, even if we still have a supermajority Democrat-controlled legislature.
22: Steve Hilton, you're running against Secretary of COVID, Javier Becerra. And I say Secretary of COVID because he was in charge of COVID when they closed the beaches in California and did other insane things. Now, Javier Becerra is never going to win the spelling bee. He's a zero. I know that. I've interviewed him. I'm sure you know that. He'll never agree to debate you, I would guess. But is anyone covering the fact he was the Secretary of COVID?
1: Well, we're going to make sure that that's out there. And that's part of the campaign that we're putting together, because this is, I mean, I would go so far as to say this is someone who's unfit for public office based on his record in that job, not just in relation to COVID, but in the ridiculous rules he put in place, masking two-year-olds and so on. But actually, his terrible role in the disappearance of thousands and thousands of migrant children that were in his care. And we're going to get into that very in the campaign. On top of that, you've got the fact that his own colleagues in the Biden administration thought he was completely useless and ineffective. Susan Rice, who was obviously former national security advisor for Obama and head of domestic policy for Biden, described Becerra, quote, as an idiot. And there's other things she said that I couldn't even say on the air. He's totally useless and incompetent. He's failed in every job he's done. He's been a career politician for 36 years, part of the machine in California. On top of that, in a state where actually a majority of Californians, according to every poll, think that the state is going in the wrong direction and needs change, he explicitly is running as the status quo candidate. A couple of weeks ago, he was asked on CNN, confronted with all the problems facing California, what would you change? What would you have done differently? He couldn't think of a single policy that he would have done differently. He's saying nothing's going to change when a majority want change. He's a really, really terrible candidate. And then on top of that, he's up to his neck in this corruption scandal where you've got federal indictments of his former chief of staff in bed with Gavin Newsom's former chief of staff, all in a scheme that was concocted, in my view, by Becerra so that he could get his guy with him in Washington, D.C. You're going to have sentencing on that coming up during the campaign, the first on August the 6th, then on September the 7th. So there's so much that people don't yet know about Becerra that we're going to make sure they find out.
22: So again, to the audience, Steve Hilton for governor, F-O-R, Steve Hilton for governor, to both be a volunteer and to contribute. Last question, Steve, take your time with this one. You'll talk to me a lot, and I'm on in San Francisco, L.A., Fresno, Modesto, anywhere you want, San Diego. But does the rest of the California media pay attention to this? Are they actually covering? Javier Becerra is an empty suit. I would say that, except it's an insult to empty suits. Everybody knows that. Does anyone cover it?
1: Yeah, I would say, just looking at it objectively, we're getting more coverage than any Republican candidate in at least 20 years, because we're putting together a real campaign with a positive agenda for change under two headings: Cal Affordable, which is really the top issue for so many people, $3 gas, cut utility bills in half, your first $150,000 tax-free, starter homes for young families, and Cal Future, so that kids don't feel they have to leave California to have that dream. So we've got to do better in our education system, make sure every kid reads by third grade. We're going to have skills training in the classroom, help people start and run businesses, get rid of the bloat in the government. There's a positive agenda, practical, positive things that we're going to do, plus holding Becerra accountable. The energy that we're bringing to this campaign is like nothing that people have seen. And you know, just yesterday I was in Sacramento, local TV there. We are getting some interest here, because actually, honestly, everybody knows that we need change. We can't go on like this. And so while people may look at the race and say, it's California, it's no chance for a Republican and so on, we do have a chance. I'm not saying it's going to be easy. It's an uphill battle. But we are really ready to fight it. And as you say, anyone that wants to come and join our army, we are very, very excited about that. SteveHiltonForGovernor.com.
22: 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We're averaging about $100 a contribution. That's great. They're rushing supplies there, but just think about California with a big earthquake. We cannot have Javier Becerra running the state. We need Steve Hilton. Please stay tuned.
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22: Welcome back, America. I'm Hugh Hewitt. Eli Lake is a correspondent with the Free Press. He's also the host of the Breaking History Podcast. 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I encourage all of you to go and get it, download it, put it on your like and subscribe. The most recent one on the DSA was a revelation to me, but I want to talk to Eli about Iran. Eli, welcome. I do want to let you know, Supremacy the Game, as promised, is not available at a link at your website. What am I going to do? I want to play Supremacy.
0: I'll work on that. I am sorry to hear that it is not available on the link. I will figure that out. Sorry.
22: Have you
0: about
22: played
0: that.
22: It yet? It sounds too good to be true. It sounds like Diplomacy, which I geeked out on.
0: They when we got the ad and everything, I gave it a try, but I have to get back into it.
22: Okay.
0: But you know, I have a 5-year-old.
22: You're not going to play a game for 13 years.
0: I'm a solo dad this week.
22: Yeah, you're not going to play a game for 13 years. All right, Eli, serious stuff. I want to begin with what the president and I talked about yesterday, Pickaxe Mountain. There are very few people I listen to on Iran. You're one of them, Mark Dubowitz, Rich Goldberg, Ben Hem, and Dave Albright. All of you are worried about Pickaxe. Do you think we can destroy it?
0: Well, yes. I mean, we don't know the details. Perhaps that, you know, the bunker busters would not necessarily penetrate into it. But the one thing I would say is that if you look at what Benjamin Netanyahu said a few months back as the hostilities were kind of winding down in the first round of this current war, he did say that at this point, there were no facilities with active enrichment capabilities in Iran. So what that tells me is that Pickaxe Mountain is, potentially this sort of secret, you know, another layer where they would be doing, but it's not very far along. At least it doesn't have what Fort Doe and Isfahan and the other kind of big facilities that were taken out in Midnight Hammer and Epic Fury. So at this point, as far as I know, the Iranians do not have the ability to enrich any uranium.
22: Well, that would be a great relief. I would still worry that if they had secreted centrifuge lines down there, they could take whatever they had left of their 3.6% or 20% or 60% enriched uranium and then start running it through the Cascades and break out pretty quickly. Do you think that's something to lose sleep about at night?
0: I don't want to be like Pangloss in Candide, but in my view, the damage to the program is pretty significant, and that's one of the reasons why Trump and Netanyahu and Israel and America deserve so much credit. It is something to worry about down the line, but I just think that between the scientists they've lost and the facilities to forge the actual advanced centrifuges, to the centrifuge cascades themselves, to the fact that the nuclear dust, as Trump calls it, is still kind of buried beneath the facilities that were taken out. I just think it's going to be very difficult for Iran to be able to get to the point where it was 13 months ago, where they were on the verge of a kind of breakout, where they were able to produce enough enriched uranium for dozens of nuclear weapons. So I just think that in some ways we have to look at this more holistically. It's important to try to take that out as well, but right now I'm more focused on trying to deprive the Iranians of their ability to control the Strait of Hormuz and to think about ways of exploiting what I think are inevitably fissures within the regime.
22: I'm going to come back to that. I've got one more nuclear question. My bad yesterday talking to the president, when you've got 15 minutes and you can stretch it to 18, it sometimes moves too fast. He said this before, Hugh. Well, I know, making news is great, but he said one thing I should have stopped on. If they have a nuke, they will use it. Now, I just blew past that because I've heard him say that before. If, in fact, that's true, that changes everything. Do you believe it to be true?
0: I don't know that. They would definitely use it. I think that even if they didn't use it, that would provide a nuclear umbrella to their network of terrorist militias throughout the Middle East. So, you know, it's bad if they use it. It's bad if they don't use it. But certainly there are former Iranian leaders like Ali Rafsanjani, a former president, who nearly became the supreme leader after Khomeini died, who said that it would only take a couple weapons to destroy Israel. And I think he was saying that he was being serious at the time. So I don't think you could rule it out, but I'm just, either way, it's a disaster.
22: Okay, play Dr. Strangelove with me. like the late Herman Kahn used to do, if they were to use a nuclear weapon or even any kind of a WMD, as David Albright speculated they might be building, a fentanyl distributing machine or something like that, if they used a WMD on Israel, what would Israel do?
0: Well, that's why it has a nuclear deterrent. Israelis themselves are not, I guess Israeli government officials are allowed to say that, but it's the world's worst kept secret, or the Middle East's worst kept secret. And the specifically the Israeli doctrine is that they would not be the first country to introduce what they call their strategic arsenal in the Middle East. So that what that means is that it's purely kind of retaliatory. So if there was a nuke that was fired at Israel, then I'm sure the Israelis have plenty of contingency plans to make sure that they would get off some nukes at Iran.
22: Do you think Americans understand what is colloquially called Twelver theology, which is the radical Shia branch of Islam? Do you think we understand it?
0: No, I'll go one further. I don't think a lot of our foreign policy establishment understands Twelver Islam, Shia Islam. I think the problem is that even though I credit Trump enormously for doing something that none of his predecessors were willing to do, which is to use force against the regime, which started in his first term by taking out Qasem Soleimani. The fact that he was so quick and he believed that, I mean, how could they possibly want to continue fighting us? We've just taken out their leadership and most of their military industrial base, and you know, which is true if Iran was a rational actor. So that tells me that even he maybe doesn't quite understand, or maybe he's getting it now that he calls the Iranian regime crazy, because that is the better, I mean, that is a kind of a base and colloquial way of saying it, but that is exactly, you know, they are reflecting a certain, you know, fanatic ideology. And by the way, we should make very clear, this is a minority interpretation of Shia Islam within Iran itself, and certainly within greater Shia Islam. The current Grand Ayatollah for Shia Islam, Ayatollah Ali Sistani, is not a Twelver Shia. He doesn't believe in that. And you know, you really comes from a very different kind of theological branch of the religion. So in that respect, you know, Khomeini is this anomaly inside. I mean, there are other Twelver Shia Islam. You know, his mentor at the time, you know, as a younger man, was also of this view. But like the idea that this ideology has taken over the entire state of Iran is a blip if you know Iranian history. So I would stress that I think not enough people in the West understand what we're up against in that respect.
22: I'm going to talk with Eli during the break. He's going to be back on the other side. Don't go anywhere, America. I'm Hugh Hewitt.
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10: With SRN News, I'm Bob Agnew in Washington. President Trump says that the U.S. will not charge a 20% fee on ships passing through the Strait of Hormuz to recompense the U.S. for keeping the waterway safe. Instead, he says that the nearby Arab allies are agreeing to invest billions of dollars into the U.S. economy. Federal Reserve Chair Kevin Warsh has pledged to make high inflation a thing of the past. He made that vow in his first congressional testimony today. He says the Fed can accomplish that by implementing the right policies. Meanwhile, there was some good news on inflation today. It cooled last month as the cost of gas, clothing, and used cars all fell, providing some relief to consumers, though much of the progress could easily be reversed if the tensions with Iran heat up much more. On Wall Street, it's been a mixed bag all day. Not far from the close, it was a Dow Jones Industrial Average up by 32 points. It has up 239.
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22: Welcome back, America. I'm Hugh Hewitt. Eli Lake is my guest. You can follow Eli on X at Eli Lake. You can listen to Breaking History. You can also, of course, read him at the Free Press, which I do whenever he posts. He had a great post this weekend. Eli, back to the vice president, which we talked about during the break. I just finished reading Communion. I reviewed it for Fox News. It's over at the website today. There are a few pages that address boomers. Me, not you, address boomers, especially Reagan-era boomers. And I was a kid carrying a
0: briefcase. I'm a Gen Xer.
22: And saying, you're not one of them. You've got a five-year-old. But saying, hey, boomers, I'm going to paraphrase here, your worldview is based on the Soviet Union being there, and maybe your rules-based international order doesn't exist anymore. Would you at least think about that? Kind of hit me like a brick. He's right. I'm very much a product of my Time magazine, correlation of forces. They've got this many tanks in the Fulda Gap. We've got that. Do you think he might be right that a lot of the American foreign policy establishment has not stepped back from the world to take a new look at it?
0: Well, I do think that there is a lot of old kind of dead assumptions about things. Like the value of NATO if the big European countries kind of continue on this path, it's much deeper than a problem about spending enough of your budget on defense. It really gets to, will your population be willing to defend your country at a certain point? Will you be able to absorb and have lots of new migrants who have come to your country assimilate in such a way that they will really, embody what we understand to be French or German or Dutch or English values? And those are very serious, deep structural questions that I think, me included as a Gen Xer, those of us who kind of came from, knew the pre-Trump era very well, we might sort of look at it and we were on a little bit of autopilot when it came to things like NATO and the alliance system. The other thing I think that he's got a very good point on, which has been one of my criticisms for a long time, and I think you would agree with this, is that when we decided that we were going to ultimately knit in illiberal superpowers like China and Russia into the global system, we assumed that that would liberalize them, but in reality, it ended up undermining some of the international systems that we also took for granted. So in that respect, I think that that is a totally fair point, and it's one that I would say is beyond simply generational. It's just a matter of, again, we just sort of assume these things were on autopilot for a while, and that, oh yeah, eventually, you know, Fukuyama insists.
22: No, you win the prize. You mentioned Fukuyama. I call it Fukuyama disease, because I had it. I had end of history disease.
0: Right.
22: And it takes a while to shake that off.
0: Yeah, and don't worry about China. They've got all this money coming in. They've got a prosperous middle class. They'll eventually get democracy. Look what happened. It happened to us. It happened to all these other countries. That's not necessarily true. And when you enrich authoritarian and totalitarian regimes, you don't necessarily automatically get a magic formula that will give you democratic revolutions. In fact, what you are doing is you're strengthening regimes that have a dedicated interest in squashing any chance for such popular evolutions of that sort. So, in my view, that's a totally fair point that he's making. And in that respect, I would agree.
22: Okay, I'm going to I'm really going to impose on your time and try and keep you in another 12 minutes, Eli. But if you can't, don't worry. Here's the setup to the next question. There's been a lot of discussion on commentary that we don't have a plan. I think we do, but I'm very generous towards this. I think the plan is what the president said to me yesterday. The MOU was a test, sort of like a non-binding letter of intent in real estate world, which I came out of for 35 years doing. And a non-binding letter of intent is just an agreement to meet again. And we didn't meet again, and we're done. So I think what the president is doing is following through on a ratcheting up the pressure again, and that eventually they will buckle. They have to buckle. So we have 1 minute to the break, and I'll break and talk to you during the break and after. What do you think?
0: Well, they've proven resilient, but they have an advantage. The Iranian regime has an advantage. They don't care about the welfare of their people. So unfortunately, I think they have a higher tolerance for pain. What I'm watching, what I'm hoping, is that you'll start to see a break in the ranks within those security services. And that's something that we can't know from where we are here. But, pressure like that can produce such opportunities.
22: I'll be right back with Eli during the break, and he'll be back on the other side because, as I mentioned, David Albright, Eli Lake, Mark Dubowitz, and Rich Goldberg, and Benham Ben Talibu are the guys to listen to on Iran. Stay tuned.
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2: Most Americans think of Abraham Lincoln and they think of the Civil War or the Emancipation. But in 1862, he signed another hugely significant piece of legislation, the Homestead Act. It offered eligible Americans up to 160 acres of land, not as a prize for the powerful, but as an opportunity for ordinary families willing to live on it, work it, and build something lasting. Why did it matter? Because Lincoln understood that freedom was not merely the absence of tyranny. Rather, freedom required responsibility, labor, stewardship, and moral courage. A free people must be given room to build, but they also must be willing to cultivate what they have been given. That still matters today. Liberty without responsibility decays. Opportunity without character collapses. Lincoln's lesson is clear. A nation stays free when its people remain willing to work, build, and steward freedom under God.
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4: Welcome back, America. I'm Hugh Hewitt. I'm talking with Eli Lake of the Free Press. I'm really imposing on his time for one more segment. Eli, I want you to hold forth now. We are bombing Iran again as we speak. It's 3:44 in the east. It's way after dark, and we're hitting them hard. The president told me we're going to do this. I don't know what we're hitting. I don't know where we're hitting. What do you think is happening? What do you think is going on inside the administration? And what do you think is going to happen with Israel?
5: Well, I mean, first of all, it's good that we are no longer in the business of trying to negotiate a deal with Iran that would give them, that would recognize their right to continue to occupy Lebanon through Hezbollah. So that's excellent. And that the Rubio deal is the deal that looks like is the one that's going to endure. So that's very, very good. And from the perspective of Israel, I think what it shows is that, you know, I thought it was a minor thing because the president kind of said it before, but it was important that he sort of said, no, no, no, the relationship with Bibi is fine. You know, that sometimes we focus on some of the vituperations in the moment of Trump, and what we don't account for the fact that there is a long-standing, you know, trust and relationship with the Israeli leader at the moment. And he's got, and Netanyahu, regardless of what happens with Washington, is going to have a pretty tough election coming up in October. But for now, at least, I think what it shows is at least that that relationship is still intact, and that kind of immediate security coordination is very important. And, you know, I think the Israelis at this point, you know, have come out pretty good, especially if they can build on this agreement with the elected Lebanese government. And then, you know, if the president gives the green light, the Israelis are certainly in a position to continue to go after Iranian leadership. So all of that's pretty good.
4: All right. And then the last question, I believe the president, when he said he's not going to be for a forever war and he doesn't want boots on the ground. Now, we already have had boots on the ground, and I think we probably still have boots on the ground inside of Iran with some of our special forces doing targeting. I really believe that. But they're good and they won't be found. I am beginning to think that we're prepared, if necessary, to do what has to be done with ground troops for a limited period of time to take clear but not hold terrain. What do you think?
5: Well, yes, but like I also think that it's good that the president is so aware that he doesn't want to get the U.S. forces in a situation where they would be peacekeepers or nation builders. We've tried that. That is, you know, flypaper for jihadists. It's a problem, and it's also something that would, I think, really turn the American people in a more serious way against the war. And so, again, if Trump can accomplish, again, the defanging and destabilization of the regime, and then there are other things that, you know, that in some ways you can say intelligence

0: options take care of maybe the rest, because I think you do have to eventually get rid of the regime, then that's enormous, because then we've sort of gotten ourselves out of this Iraq syndrome. And that's to the, again, to the president's credit, stabilize the oil markets, keep us out of a ground war, a serious ground war, but accomplish these missions that are vital for American national security interest and really the world's national security interest. I don't think anybody would want Iran to have a nuclear weapon. And we did it. I mean, most people, I think 13 months ago, Hugh, a lot of analysts would say it was pretty much inevitable that Iran would be, at the very least, a breakout nuclear power. They're much further away from that right now, and that's because of the superiority of American Israeli arms.
1: President also told me yesterday it is not realistic to expect an Iranian uprising, and he rather graphically described snipers on the roof putting bullets between the eyes of women, and sure enough, you don't want to march in that parade. Do you think that possibility is gone now? Uprising?
0: No. No, and in with all due respect to President Trump, I don't think he understands the nature of how these uprisings work. I do think that there was a significant setback because of the sheer numbers and brutality of the slaughter from January. But I also don't, I mean, I think we have 20, more than 25 years of recent Iranian history of Iranians very bravely and courageously taking to the streets to oppose the regime. That's number one. Number two, the theory of how that works when you have this kind of uprising is not because the demonstrators are armed and they can shoot back. It's because there are the people who have to execute the orders from the tyrant to kill and shoot at the crowds that refuse to do so. They are moved either because of their conscience, they're moved because they believe that the tide of history is not on the side of the regime. There are a lot of motivations to it, but that's how you get it. It's the moment when the apparats refuse to shoot at the demonstrators. And that doesn't mean that, in fact, there are a lot of theorists like Gene Sharp, the late Peter Ackerman, who have argued that actually arming your, resistance movement gets you further away from the goal of persuading the regime's thugs not to follow the violent orders from the top.
1: Interesting. All right, exit question from left field, my specialty.
0: Yeah.
1: Are we losing Africa to the jihadists as we fight in Iran?
0: well, I hope not. I mean, we do have AFRICOM, and there's a lot we can accomplish now. There are several revolutions in military affairs, Hugh, and one of them is the sort of honing and the excellence of American special operators, and that is largely what AFRICOM has right now. So my hope is that it can continue to partner with the forces against jihad, particularly in a place like Nigeria.
1: And Molly. Eli Lake, thank you for
0: Yeah.
1: your big dollop of time. As always, very, very interesting. I appreciate it greatly. Follow him on X at Eli Lake. Listen to Breaking History about the DSA this week, but always like and subscribe to it. It's fabulous. Thank you, Eli. Let me also thank the audience. Hundreds of you are stepping up to help Venezuela, and I want to encourage you to continue to do so. There is a Help Venezuela banner at the top of hughhewitt.com. The death toll is way over 5,000 now. Tens of thousands are missing. Buildings are down all over. Give a listen to Adriana from through an interpreter in Venezuela.
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1: Welcome back, America. Bad news about today is that the 10-year Treasury has gone up again as we continue to follow the effects of the renewal of strikes. There's an up-down Wall Street, Dow up 0.08, S&P up about a half a point, NASDAQ up about 1%. But the 10-year Treasury went up to 4.583. 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They have helped thousands of the people who listen to this show, coast to coast, north to south, east to west. 888-888-1172. 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
11: News this hour at Town Hall. I'm Bob Agnew in Washington. The president discussing the future of U.S.-Iraq relations today, and we get a frontline seat from correspondent Willie Nelson.
12: Meeting with Iraq's prime minister in the Oval Office, President Trump highlighted a changing relationship between the two countries.
13: But we don't think we need the military there anymore. It's a very big operation. And what we do have is the oil companies are all going in now, and they're doing partnerships with Iraq, and they're getting along very well. The relationship is a whole big relationship where we don't need the military there.
12: The president says America's interests in the region are increasingly being advanced through economic partnerships. Willie Nelson, The White House.
11: President Trump told reporters last night that the U.S. is reasserting its control over the Strait of Hormuz.
13: We're hitting them very heavy tonight, as you know. We're hitting them. We have tremendous amounts of ammunition. We have numbers that we haven't had in years. And we're hitting them very hard, and it'll continue, and we'll see what happens.
11: Meantime, the president's upgrading his plan to recoup the U.S. investment in securing the strait.
13: I want to be reimbursed because we're protecting a very rich portion of the world. We're spending money. And so what we've done is we are going to be reimbursed for protection.
11: And now the president says rather than his original plan of charging a 20% U.S. reimbursement fee, Gulf states instead will be making investments in the U.S. economy. The sister of the late South Carolina Senator Lindsey Graham has now been sworn in to fill his seat just 3 days after his passing over the weekend. Here's correspondent Bernie Bennett.
14: Darlene Graham was appointed by South Carolina Governor Henry McMaster on Monday to fill the remaining months of her brother's term. She was sworn in at the Senate on Tuesday. A separate special election will be held next month to pick a new Republican nominee in the general election for Lindsey Graham's seat, as he had been seeking a fifth term this year. Darlene Graham will be the state's first female senator. She has not previously held public office. Bernie Bennett, Washington.
11: More of these stories at townhall.com.
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11: French firefighters battling to stop a forest fire, a big one, burning near Paris, from erupting again.
19: Bigger fires have been ravaging areas of southern France, but the Fontainebleau fire is exceptionally close to the densely populated region surrounding Paris. Hundreds of firefighters are battling two blazes in the Fontainebleau forest south of the capital and working hard to prevent it from getting larger again. Rescue Operations Commander Sébastien Avanal tells the AP, we're really working on the perimeter, and the perimeter of the fire is 23 kilometers, that's 15 miles. That just gives you an idea of the scale of this disaster. The goal is to try to secure it by tonight, meaning we are certain that it will no longer spread. I'm Charles de Ledesma.
11: Despite rising tensions in the Strait of Hormuz, a winning day on Wall Street with the Dow up at the closing bell by 10 points. The NASDAQ did well, up by 233. You'll find breaking news and analysis at townhall.com. The European Union and Britain have imposed sanctions on Russian military intelligence officers, hackers, and private companies.
20: The EU accused them of links to a years-long cyber espionage campaign aimed at undermining the bloc. France, Germany, Poland, Cyprus, the Netherlands, Austria, Slovakia, Romania, and Finland are among countries affected. The EU targeted 9 people and 4 entities. Britain slapped sanctions on 24 people and entities. The EU says the network has targeted governments and sabotaged critical infrastructure like heating and power plants since 2010. Germany has summoned the Russian ambassador, and France plans to call in Russia's envoy in the coming days. Keith Peters reporting.
11: And the new Fed chairman, Kevin Warsh, appearing on Capitol Hill today, he vows that under his policies, inflation will be seriously reduced. More on these stories at townhall.com.
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1: Hugh Hewitt, welcome back. I have Brett Baer, host of Special Report on Fox News Channel. You can watch him every night at 6 p.m. Brett, welcome to you. I did want to begin. I'm so sad at Lindsey Graham's passing because he was absolutely the funniest guy I ever interviewed. Did you ever get a chance to play golf with him? Because that must be an experience.
27: I did several times, and it was an experience. You know, all those southern quips you can imagine about a golf game. He was very funny, and often used that time with President Trump to get some serious policy things figured out, or at least lobbied from his behalf. And as you can imagine, it was a long list because Lindsey was in the middle of everything.
1: He was, and he liked it that way. I was commenting to a friend that we're watching a transition in the Senate as Mitch McConnell prepares to retire, and we wish him well in his recovery. Lindy dies. John Cornyn is defeated. The people who made the weather in the Senate for a long time are kind of aging out. Now, John Thune is not aging out. He'll be there for a while, and Tom Cotton's behind him. He'll be there for a while. But do you expect the Senate to change much?
27: Yeah, I do, I think. Some of the big wigs, and obviously Lindsey Graham was the top of them and thought he would be there for a long time. I think there is a change, and it's going to require a new kind of herding the cats when it comes to Republicans. They traditionally have not been good about doing that, at least not as organized as the Democrats seem to be singing from the same sheet of music. As evidenced today that the NDAA, the Defense Act, was filibustered by Democrats and successfully. They didn't get across.
1: I did not know that. That never happens. The NDAA always passes.
27: Yeah. So, there's trouble in River City here when it comes to funding the Defense Department, and they got to start back at square one.
1: Oh, my. I wonder if they'll go reconciliation 3.0. Well, we will.
27: I think they're meeting
1: Lindsey
27: at the White House this afternoon. At least the speaker and a few people are about reconciliation 3.0 late this afternoon with the president.
1: I would love for them to jam 2.5 years of Pentagon spending into one bill and do it, because if the House flips or if the Senate flips, they won't get anything. Period. Brett, I think I saw a promotion that Trey Yinks is sitting down with the president today. Is that going to be for Special Report, or is that some other show?
27: No, that's for us, and you'll see a big chunk of that on Special Report. Trey, I think, just wrapped up a little while ago. Mace, as you can imagine, most of it was about the Middle East and the situation in the Strait, which is, as you know, volatile and changing and adjusting. And Trey talked to him today. I know you just talked to him this week as well.
1: Well, you and I have both spent a lot of time talking to the president and have developed a variety of techniques to get back to whatever we want to talk about. How about Trey? He's used to dodging missiles, but is he used to interviewing the president?
27: You know, he's talked to him, and the president calls him now.
1: Yes.
27: He likes Trey's reporting, kind of being straight and to the point and telling what's going on in the Middle East. So he's picked up the phone and called him, and so they have a rapport. And I think Trey will get the job done as far as getting facts out from the president.
1: Well, I made a rookie mistake yesterday, Brett. You would not make this. President said if Iran had a nuclear weapon, they would use it. Now, I should have stopped and I should have just said, what? Come on. That's rhetoric, right? But I didn't, because I was moving too fast. Do you think Iran would actually use a nuke?
27: I mean, I wouldn't put it past them. You know, they're not. There is a part of that leadership that is sort of a death cult. And they've said it, death to Israel, death to America. And it's not, I don't think it's a joke. It's hard for me to believe that the logical leadership, and I don't know how many of those are left, would not see that the end of the regime and the end of the nation would happen after that.
1: Well, I remind the audience, you covered the Pentagon for years before you did the White House and Anchor Special Report. So what do you see unfolding now in round two? I always thought the MOU was halftime, but they came out of the locker room before we did. I thought we'd come out of the locker room after the elections. They came out of the locker room maybe to screw up our election, but I don't see it happening again, because the president, as he told me yesterday, they're awful people. They're crazy. They're, what do you say? He used it again, cuckoo. And so you can't deal with people like that.
27: Yeah, I think there was just a increasing level of frustration that they were hearing one thing and then the IRGC would say and do something completely different. And I think what you're going to see now is laying the battlefield of protecting the Strait foremost. I think you will have eyes on the so-called nuclear dust and what's happening with it. But I think that their main objective, at least so far, the targets that we've seen have been Iranian missile sites and IRGC bunkers around the Strait.
1: All right, last question. I want to switch over to domestic politics, Brett. Up in Maine, Susan Collins, of course, titan of the Senate, chair of appropriations on the Intel Committee, She had maybe a populist challenger in Graham Plattner who was rough and ready and walrus mustached. I think they're going to nominate Troy Jackson, who is as bland as butter in the back of the fridge. He's just like the least exciting person in Maine. I don't think she's under threat now, because you really have to know nothing about what's in the best interest of your state to throw out Susan Collins. How do you assess the race with a substitute teacher?
27: Yeah, I think her chances increase. I'm sure Democrats will spend money there and try to sully her. But, you know, she is a veteran of getting through close elections that seem really close until Election Day. And people go into the box and say, oh, yeah, Susan Collins. And then they check the box. I mean, it used to happen. This is exact opposite, but it used to happen with Jesse Helms in North Carolina, where he would underwater for a lot of the election. And then suddenly people would go in and say, well, I know him. And
1: you're right. That's exactly what it, everybody always was looking to knock off Jesse. And they had a bunch of good candidates. They weren't bad candidates. They weren't stiff.
27: Harvey Gantt, all these guys. Yeah.
1: Yeah. You're right. Brett Baer, always good to talk to you. We will be watching tonight at 6 o'clock, both for your analysis and for Trey Yink sitting down with the president on Special Report. Thank you, Brett. I want to tell everyone right now about Venezuela again, because it's pretty horrific. And by pretty horrific, I mean we've dealt with hurricanes and earthquakes before in Central and South America and in the islands, and food for the poor always steps up. They're doing that right now. The campaign number is 855-359-4673, 855-359-4673. I'll say it one more time, 855-359-4673. Your donations are tax deductible. You can also go to my website, HughHewitt.com, and up at the top of that website is a banner that says, Help Venezuela. Pretty simple. Give a listen to Adriana, whose nephew was found after many days in the rubble alive.
0: A friend of mine who lives there in La Guaira called me and said, Adriana, they pulled your nephew out. I threw myself to the floor. I started screaming and crying. I came to the hospital and they confirmed he was here. Today he's giving me little kisses. He talks to me. He tells me where it hurts. I'm very grateful to the rescuers that found him. God bless them.
1: 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They sent tens of thousands of aid kits. More are on the way. 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Or you can go to the top of my website. The banner there is secure. 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Or if you'd like to text and give, just text my name, Hewitt, H-E-W-I-T-T, to 51555. That's Hewitt to 51555, and that will be done. 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
11: Foundations of Freedom. A look at America's founding principles and the leaders who shaped our nation.
12: Most Americans think of Abraham Lincoln and they think of the Civil War or the Emancipation. But in 1862, he signed another hugely significant piece of legislation, the Homestead Act. It offered eligible Americans up to 160 acres of land, not as a prize for the powerful, but as an opportunity for ordinary families willing to live on it, work it, and build something lasting. Why did it matter? Because Lincoln understood that freedom was not merely the absence of tyranny. Rather, freedom required responsibility, labor, stewardship, and moral courage. A free people must be given room to build, but they also must be willing to cultivate what they have been given. That still matters today. Liberty without responsibility decays. Opportunity without character collapses. Lincoln's lesson is clear. A nation stays free when its people remain willing to work, build, and steward freedom under God.
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14: Welcome back, America. I'm Hugh Hewitt. Thank you for listening. Bethany Mandel is the author of themomwars.substack.com, co-author of it, actually. Also the author of a book about stolen youth. And she was writing about the benefits of not hovering. And I just want to break from politics for a moment to set that up. I don't know the backstory, Bethany, about the nine-kid mom. Tell me about it.
15: Nine-kid mom?
14: Yeah, you said that there's been a mom either. Who's been, well, maybe you didn't write the article at themomwars.substack, but a mother has been getting criticism for having a ninth baby.
15: Oh, yes.
14: Okay?
15: Yes,
14: remember?
15: That was a while ago. Yes,
14: tell
15: yes,
14: me about
15: yes.
14: It.
15: When you write so many things, you forget what you wrote. So there is a mom, her name on Instagram is very famous, is Ballerina Farm, Hannah something or other. And she recently had her ninth kid, and of course she got canceled for it. And lots of folks were complaining that there's no way you could possibly take care of nine children. You don't know all of your children. And I wrote a piece at the Mom Wars basically saying, like, the way that people parent now, of course you can't have nine children and take care of them according to how most people have, like, one or two. And I was actually having this conversation last night with two young women, because this, like, hyper over parenting that people are doing, the helicoptering, is very unique to, like, one or two kids. You can't expand that when you hit 3, 4, 5, 6, or 9. And I just sort of saw it was an interesting argument from folks who just have no idea what parenting is, like, should be like, and what it was once like. And it was much more relaxed and much more enjoyable.
14: Well, let me ask you about that. I grew up in Catholic Ohio, which is its own little world. And Catholic Ohio had a lot of 8 and 9 children families. And the way they operated was they, maybe the older ones would look after the younger one, but mostly in Warren, Ohio in the 60s and the 70s, see you when the streetlights go off. That was it.
15: Yep.
14: And you can come home and make yourself a peanut butter sandwich if you want. And if you want any money, you'd better find a job. You know, you can start mowing lawns at 10. And that was it. And it worked. Yep. Nobody got kidnapped. Nobody went missing. There were broken arms. I'm not saying there aren't broken arms, but there are broken arms today. I think the biggest change is the perceived threat to unattended children. What do you think?
15: Yeah. I think so. I mean, my number one fear as a parent is not my children getting abducted, but someone seeing my 7-year-old walking home from synagogue and calling the police on us, 100%. But if you look at the data, and Lenore Skenazy from Free Range Moms or Parents, Free Range Parents, she breaks down this data really, really well. So if people want to Google it, they should. But it's never been safer to be a parent, and it's not based in data or rationality to fear this, you know, potential sort of kidnapping from a stranger. It's not a thing that happens any more than lightning strikes. But I think that we hear about it more. But I don't think that a lot of people are capable of rational risk assessment. But it's better for kids. If you look at sort of anxiety levels and all of confidence levels, it's so much better for kids to have independence. And you have to swallow this tiny, tiny, tiny risk, but also put it in perspective, the fact that, you know, your kid is more likely to be hit by lightning than they are to be abducted by a stranger.
14: All right. The second big worry is abuse of adults. And that's a Catholic Church-born problem. It came to light first, and it's gone other places with priests abusing children. But now everyone's got to be fingerprinted before they are babysitters. Everyone's got to sign in and out of preschool. I understand what happened. Another overreaction to the threat of abuse of children?
15: I think that it's not realistic to assume that it's going to catch many people. I mean, it's going to catch the people who are already in the system, but so many people who are abusers are not in the system. So I think it actually creates a false sense of security that, you know, oh, they passed the background check. What magic do you think is behind the background check is the question I want to ask. I am concerned. I'm not Catholic. Child abuse is not exclusive to people in Catholic circles. It happens everywhere. It happens at Jewish summer camps. But how you protect your kid is, like, you have conversations. If they go to a friend's house, you know, who is there? Do I trust everyone in that house? And there's been circumstances where my kids have asked for a sleepover at a friend's house, and I'm like, that older brother or that dad gives me the heebs, and I'm going to say no to that sleepover. You kind of have to evaluate it. And, you know, when I send my kids to summer camp, it's the same thing. I talk to the director of the camp, and I say, what protocols do you have in place? You know, and my kids tell me, we're not allowed to be in a bunk by ourselves with a counselor. A good camp will have protocols in place that prevent abuse. And those are the kinds of places you have to send your kids.
14: And what is the Mandel rule about guns in friends' houses? Do you let them go to a house with guns in it?
15: I mean, they live in a house with guns in it.
14: So okay, that's what I want to know.
15: They couldn't go.
14: So
15: yeah.
14: What do you tell them about kids playing with guns? I mean, I think I said 1,000 times, don't do drugs, don't drink and drive, and if you see a gun, run away. Just get out of the house. If anyone brings it out to play with it, just get out of the house.
15: Yeah, I mean, we keep our guns locked away with biometric safes, and they're not loaded. We keep the guns and the ammo separate for that reason behind different biometric safes, like within different biometric safes. And I personally don't ask people about guns. My kids, we've talked, when they're old enough to have a play date, they're old enough to have had a conversation with us about a gun. And so it's not high on my list of concerns. Where I grew up in upstate New York, everyone had a gun. And like, I grew up with like a loaded gun in the living room, laying against a corner.
14: So did my wife, who had a shotgun in her dad's corner. It was loaded because they were out on the ranch.
15: Yeah, we did too.
14: Last question. Here's my biggest concern about my grandkids. I want them to be readers because of the great joy, pleasure, and depth it adds to their life. And they are thus far. But the reading statistics, did you see them this week?
15: Yes. It's terrifying. So The Atlantic had an incredible cover story about the decline of reading. I wrote actually a piece for the Mom Wars, I think it was like a couple weeks ago, about how to raise a reader. And I sat my daughter down with some of her friends who are all readers, and I'll sneak the conclusion of the piece for your listeners. It's boredom. That was the answer that these very insightful preteen girls gave me as to why they're readers, because they're not shuttled from activity to activity to activity. They just have a lot of time where they're not allowed to be on a screen, and they are in a house that's filled with books. And they pick up the book, and that's how you kind of raise a reader, in my experience. And I have four kids. I would say all of them are readers. The other thing that we do is my kids have a Kindle, and we don't police bedtime. And so if you want to stay up late, the only thing to do is read on your Kindle. And I get emails all night long. This person has purchased another book from the Kindle library. And I'm like, well, I wish they had been sleeping at 11:45, but at least they were reading instead.
14: They were reading, and the flashlight under the bed, that's a new tradition. It's the Kindle under the covers now. How about baseball? Are they allowed to have transistor radios in your home?
15: No.
14: Come on, Bethany. They should listen to the Orioles, not to the Nationals, but the Orioles. Bethany Mandel, follow her on X at Bethany Shondark. Read the momwars.substack.com and stay tuned. I'll be right back. Thank you, Bethany Mandel. Coming up, lots more, including Byron York, Rich Lowry. We'll see. There's lots ahead on The Hugh Hewitt Show. And after me on the Salem News Channel, Larry Elder. So stay tuned.
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1: 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Mike Gallagher, Scott Jennings, Larry O'Connor, Jennifer Horn. 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
4: With SRN News, I'm Bob Agnew in Washington. President Trump took a day to reverse his plans to charge a 20% toll on cargo going through the Strait of Hormuz. He's upgraded the plan in such a way that he will not be charging other countries to go through there, but he says that Middle Eastern countries in the region will be happy to make investments and trade deals with the U.S. to help this country recoup the investment it's making to keep shipping safe in that region. The president has been trying to force Iran to fully reopen the Strait of Hormuz for months. He has turned to everything from airstrikes and naval blockades, more strikes last night. The sudden death of Senator Lindsey Graham is still invoking a lot of emotions and speeches on Capitol Hill. Many of his colleagues today saying he was one of the strongest senators ever for promoting U.S. national defense and leadership in the world. Meanwhile, his sister has been appointed to fill out the remainder of his term, which will come to an end in January. More of these stories at SRNnews.com.
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5: Welcome back, America. Prime Minister of Iraq was at the White House today. Donald Trump had him into the Oval, did a gaggle with him. Let's listen in on part of that gaggle, cut number five.
6: So when I put that out yesterday, we've been doing that for many, many years. It was never fair to me that we would be guarding the strait when we basically don't take any, we don't need the oil at all. And it wasn't important for us, but it was important for allies. It was important for people that we get along with very well, including the major Gulf state countries. So I put it out yesterday. I thought it was good. I was called by different people, different countries, kings and emirs and all of the people that we all know and we all love. And they've been, frankly, they've been very strong partners. And they said, we'd love to do it a different way. We'd love to invest in the United States with billions and billions of dollars and continue our record setting, because we would, there's never been a time like this with the United States, with the factories, with the plants, with everything else. And we would like to invest tremendously in the United States as opposed to charging a fee. And I like that, actually, because I don't think anybody should be able to charge a fee for the straight or for any other straight relationship in terms of other sections of the world. I don't think anybody should be really in that position. But we were doing it as a reimbursement. The Gulf states are going to invest a tremendous amount of money into the United States, and that was very satisfactory to me. I think it's actually much.
5: I want you to know, I think that's a great resolution. I think that's the best resolution. We don't want to be a toll booth. We do want, as I said this on Fox earlier today when I was on with Sam Smith, Gulf War I, 1991, George H.W. Bush collected from the Coalition of the Willing all the cost of deploying the American troops to free Kuwait from Saddam Hussein. We ought to do the same thing. Sounds like the president's working it out. More on that in a moment. I'm in the Relief Factor studio. I want to remind you, this is what will get you through your day. I am in the Relief Factor studio. I've been taking this now for 15 years. We celebrated the 26th year of the program on Friday. Thanks to Kurt Schlichter for sitting in for me. It's also my 44th wedding anniversary on Friday. And I credit the last 15 years and the ability I got to do a 10K 2 weeks ago on Saturday, to do a 7-miler at Huntington Beach on the past Saturday. Wherever I am, I try and get my miles in. 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Here's President Trump on the inflation numbers, which were remarkably low today, down to 3.4% year over year, cut number 7.
7: 3.5%.
8: Yeah, thank you.
7: Will this trend hold now that strikes on Iran?
8: I think so. I think it's going to, inflation's down. We inherited the worst inflation in the history of our country. They say 48 years. It was the worst in the history of our country from Biden, Sleepy Joe. He might have been sleepy, but boy, he could create inflation like nobody. And I inherited that, and I got blamed for it, and it's not my fault. We are putting it to sleep. And we've done a great job, Scott and Howard and Marco and even Pete, because he's watching his dollars, right? But they've done a fantastic job. We've all done a fantastic job. So we had the worst inflation in history and the history of our country. I mean, we had months where it was 9% and 10%. And now we have a report just came out. It was just released. Thank you for bringing it up. But the report was incredible. Inflation is way down.
5: It's an incredible report. So here's what I think you ought to do with your security, because inflation is going to get beat because we're producing our oil and we're getting investment in the United States. 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
2: Welcome back, America. I'm Hugh Hewitt, joined by Byron York. He is with the Washington Examiner, Fox News contributor. Byron, we lost a legend this week in Lindsey Graham. I know you've interviewed him 1,000 times. What were your thoughts when you woke up and found out that Lindsey had gone on to the next life?
3: Well, I was absolutely stunned. To tell you the truth, I was awakened in the middle of the night. Fox News was doing overnight coverage of it and asked me to be a part of it, so I tried to quickly gather my thoughts, but you're absolutely right. The thing that strikes you when you think about him is just how many things he was involved with. You know, going back from the, what he was doing now, which was working on the Iran war, working on the Middle East, working on the war in Ukraine, working on some sort of Abraham Accords going forward, just all this stuff, all the other foreign policy things. He was the chairman of the budget committee. He was in the middle of all of this, all of these budget battles. He'd obviously been involved in judicial confirmations. I guess his most famous speech was the Brett Kavanaugh speech, and after that, he was the chairman of the Senate Judiciary Committee. Obviously, he'd been extremely close to John McCain, and was a big part of that presidential campaign in 2008. And if you go back all the way to the Clinton impeachment, he was in the House, and he was an impeachment manager in the Clinton impeachment, which, and he did a great job, by the way. It's where he got famous. So, I mean, just really extraordinarily active life.
2: Now, Byron, I made the point to Brett Baer earlier. The Senate is getting older. My Senate. Like, I'm a boomer. You're younger than I am. And Chuck Grassley seems like he'll go forever, but Mitch McConnell's retiring, and he's recovering, and that's good news. And John Cornyn was defeated, and that's bad news, but he was an institutionalist. The Senate is changing. Now, Leader Thune, very much an institutionalist. Tom Cotton is coming up behind him, very much an institutionalist. But I think there's a big change in the Senate coming. It's already happening on the Democratic side. There are wreckers now on the Democratic side. The Republicans want to hang on to the Senate. Who's going to win that battle?
3: Well, I would have said the Republicans pretty confidently, and I still think that's a real possibility. But, you know, on the occasion of Senator Graham's death, I started looking at all the Republicans who are leaving office before there's even an election. And there's 10, and maybe 11 if Marsha Blackburn wins the governorship in Tennessee. And that number, we have not seen that number in decades. So the combination of retirements, age, infirmity, death in the case of Senator Graham, has just really, really taken out a lot of important Republican senators, obviously Mitch McConnell being really the most important one. And you and I have talked about what Republicans owe him if they're happy that there are six conservatives on the Supreme Court. They need to thank Mitch McConnell for that, for what he did in 2016. And if they believed always that campaign finance reform was a very bad idea and that the courts would eventually prove it that it was, which they have, you can thank Mitch McConnell for that too. So a lot of people who played really enormous roles in the past couple of decades are leaving the scene.
2: So I am curious, with the new breed, and by the way, there is within the Republican caucus a handful to maybe 15 senators who would like to break

0: filibuster because they want to pass the SAVE Act. And that includes Mike Lee and Rick Scott. But a majority of the caucus doesn't want to break the filibuster. I believe they're right, by the way. I think the filibuster is vital to the working of the Republic. But it's not in the Constitution, so it can be broken. And Harry Reid is the guy who introduced the nuclear option to break the rules. So that could happen. Do you think the new senators will be in favor of breaking the filibuster? Because the party that's out of power won't want to do it. The party that's in power will want to do it if they're radical. And I just like a slow Senate.
1: Well, that's the way it was. That's what it was designed to be. And, you know, I agree with you in the sense that I am against killing the filibuster and have always been against killing the filibuster. But, you know, it's a harder argument to make in the pretty much certainty that Democrats, if they get the chance, will kill the legislative filibuster. I mean, the only reason they didn't do it before was because of Kyrsten Sinema and Joe Manchin, both of whom are gone. And, you know, you look thinking about packing the Supreme Court, which doesn't require a constitutional amendment. All you have to do is pass a law. And
0: We disagree about that, but go ahead. We disagree. I think there's a very strong constitutional amendment argument that the 14th Amendment, followed immediately by the setting at 9, makes it a violation of the Due Process Clause of the 14th Amendment to change the number on the court. But go ahead.
1: Just well, you to are the that. Con law professor here. But
0: no one agrees with me. Very few people agree with me.
1: I think you just pass a law, and if the president signs it, there it is. And, you know, if Democrats get the House and the Senate and the White House, they'll do it. So, of course, then if that happens, and let's say they expand the Supreme Court to 13, the next time Republicans are in power, you know, perhaps they will change it to some other number. So I think it sets off a really, really bad series of events.
0: It's the end of the rule of law, which is why I think it violates the Due Process Clause. If you change the court and you put on 5 Justice Brown Jacksons, right, you got 9, you're going to 13, or you put on 4 Justice Brown Jackson, there is no law. Everything's overturned that she doesn't like. She really is just a political judge. I mean, she's a very good political judge, but she's what we call a results-driven judge. What does she want the result to be? She'll come up with an argument. That's a disaster for the country. Do you think we're inevitably going there?
1: Inevitably, I hope not. But, you know, do you think that the Democrats will nominate a candidate for president in 2028 who opposes expanding the Supreme Court? I don't think they will. I think it's going to be very hard to win a Democratic nomination in that process, that primary process, without pledging to change the Supreme Court.
0: They need to have, even if they did pledge, you know, back in the filibuster debate when Sinema and Manchin took the arrows, Hassan and Shaheen were with them, and allegedly some other Democrats don't want to break the filibuster.
1: Yep.
0: And I think Fetterman will be against breaking the filibuster, so they would need to win 5 seats. Boy, even given that they're trying to screw up, they're trying to cheat in Alaska, even given that, I don't see that happening. Byron York, good to talk to you, friend. We will miss Lindsey Graham together. Follow Byron on X at Byron York. Follow me the next segment on the Hugh Hewitt Show.
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0: Welcome back, America. Justice Amy Coney Barrett made a rare appearance on Capitol Hill today. Some of her testimony ought to be heard by every American. This is it, cut number 11.
10: So I thought I would just share a little bit about how the threats have affected me and my family personally. They have required me to, my children, to think about and see things that children should not have to see or think about. One example is when threats to my life were particularly intense a few years ago around the time of the Dobbs leak. My security detail sent me home with a bulletproof vest, and I carried it into my house, put it into my bedroom, dropped it down on a table, turned around, and my 12-year-old son was standing in the doorway of my bedroom, and he wanted to know what it was and why I had it, and I didn't know how to respond because maybe I lack imagination, but I didn't expect that performing this service was going to put me in the position of explaining to my children what a bulletproof vest was and why I had to wear one. It's also been reported in the news that roughly 6 weeks ago, I was the victim of a swatting incident. At that point, one of my teenage sons opened the door to go out with friends and saw in our street, it was full of police cars, who had responded to a false report of gunshots and raised voices in my home. I was very, very grateful that I had Supreme Court police outside my home because they were able to stop and meet with and explain to the county police that it had been a false alarm, and so the police did not actually attempt to enter our home. Many of us, me included, have received threatening anonymous deliveries designed to intimidate and harass us. They are often sent in the name of Judge Salas's son, who I think, as you mentioned in the beginning, Mr. Chairman, is deceased because he was killed by a disgruntled lawyer who showed up at Judge Salas's home intending to kill her, but her son, 20 years old at the time, opened the door and took the bullet instead. Her husband, standing behind, was seriously injured. So I think the message on these deliveries being sent in his name is clear. As Justice Kagan said, federal judges across the country, throughout the judiciary, including the Supreme Court, continue to do their jobs without fear or favor, but the threat level is really high.
0: The threat level is really high. That is terrible. And it is a result of rhetoric directed at the court, beginning with Chuck Schumer. I affiant say it, not more. 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
12: Most Americans think of Abraham Lincoln and they think of the Civil War or the Emancipation. But in 1862, he signed another hugely significant piece of legislation, the Homestead Act. It offered eligible Americans up to 160 acres of land, not as a prize for the powerful, but as an opportunity for ordinary families willing to live on it, work it, and build something lasting. Why did it matter? Because Lincoln understood that freedom was not merely the absence of tyranny. Rather, freedom required responsibility, labor, stewardship, and moral courage. A free people must be given room to build, but they also must be willing to cultivate what they have been given. That still matters today. Liberty without responsibility decays. Opportunity without character collapses. Lincoln's lesson is clear. A nation stays free when its people remain willing to work, build, and steward freedom under God.
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16: News this hour from Town Hall. I'm Keith Peters in Washington. Justices Amy Coney Barrett and Elena Kagan appear before a House panel today testifying about recent threats against their lives. Justice Barrett explains how threats of violence against judges have affected her personal life.
17: My security detail sent me home with a bulletproof vest, and I carried it into my house, put it into my bedroom, dropped it down on a table, turned around, and my 12-year-old son was standing in the doorway of my bedroom, and he wanted to know what it was and why I had it, and I didn't know how to respond because maybe I lack imagination, but I didn't expect that performing this service was going to put me in the position of explaining to my children what a bulletproof vest was and why I had to wear one.
16: Judges around the country have seen a rise in threats of violence and intimidation. Barrett's home was also targeted by a fake swatting call to police in May. Another round of sweltering heat is in store for much of the U.S. this week.
18: The National Weather Service predicting more than 90 temperature records across the country will be tied or broken this week. Believe it or not, most of those records will be broken in the overnight hours when it's supposed to cool down. Cities in the Midwest and Northeast, best known for record-breaking cold, likely to see record-setting nighttime temperatures. These places include Fargo, North Dakota, International Falls, Minnesota, and Portland, Maine.
16: Correspondent Laura Winters reporting. Trump administration officials have told Immigration and Customs Enforcement officers to suspend most vehicle stops after two deadly shootings in a little over a week. That according to a person familiar with the matter. The order Tuesday came after an ICE officer shot and killed a Colombian man in Maine. On Wall Street, the Dow up by 9 points. The NASDAQ rose 233. The S&P advanced 28. 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
16: Tough times for some dairy farmers in Vermont. Correspondent Jason Walker reports.
14: That's because some dairy processors gave up on the state. A recent wave of dairy plant closures highlighting pressures like high cost and aging infrastructure. Vermont dairy farms face an $8.65 loss per 100 pounds of milk, while California and Texas farmers are seeing profits. Elected officials are seeking reforms to support the industry. The future remains very uncertain. Jason Walker reporting.
16: New York is blocking new large data centers that fuel artificial intelligence for up to a year to protect the environment and energy grid. Governor Kathy Hochul signed an executive order Tuesday on the country's first statewide moratorium on hyperscale data centers. News and analysis at townhall.com. British counterterror police say former politician and reality TV contestant Anne Widdecombe was the victim of a targeted attack.
21: Lawrence Taylor, head of National Counterterrorism Policing, says authorities are investigating the planning and motivation behind what he calls a targeted attack on the former politician and reality TV contestant Anne Widdecombe. A 28-year-old man remains in custody on suspicion of murder and terror crimes. Widdecombe, who is 78, was a prominent voice in British politics, known for her socially conservative views. Police believe she was attacked on Wednesday afternoon and found dead the next day in her rural home in southwest England. Authorities have not disclosed the cause of death, only noting she sustained serious injuries. I'm Charles de Ledesma.
16: More on these stories available at townhall.com. From Washington, I'm Keith Peters.
22: If something's worth doing, it's worth doing right. 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How can you know you'll live the retirement you've always imagined? After all, life can be so unpredictable. You've worked hard and saved. 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Your advisor says, don't worry, you'll be fine. But you still don't feel confident. 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
0: 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Also the host of the Editor's Podcast. Although he's been off for a couple of weeks, Rich, are you back this week?
24: Yes, sir. Just recorded an episode this morning, which I'm sure is on your podcast list. Waiting to be listened to.
0: It will be. I'm just going to warn you. Noah's very good. So you could turn around and the locks could be changed. Noah might just say, Rich is gone. There could be a coup. I'm just telling you that. Rich, give me your take on where we are as at this hour. The blockade is back into effect and strikes from the United States on targets in Iran are underway. Where do you think we are?
24: Well, clearly the war is on again. It never really ended. I think both these ceasefires are basically shams. I think the best you could say for the MOU was that it was a skinny deal, basically a trade of the blockade for a trade of freedom of navigation in the strait, but that wasn't what Iran was interested in delivering. They thought they were getting control of the strait, and they overplayed their hand pretty typically, and now Trump hopefully has learned can't deal with these people. They're not going to take half a loaf. They want the whole loaf. They want to humiliate him. They want to see him go away. And he's going to have to fight a battle for control of the strait.
0: Now, I think I told you before, I always viewed it as halftime. But they came out of the locker room first. I thought we would come out of the locker room after the election. But they came out of the locker room first. And so we went back to war. Yesterday, President Trump told me that the MOU was over, is done. And it was not really a deal anyway. I call it a non-binding letter of intent in the real estate world where I used a lawyer. And they'd sign non-binding letters of intent all the time. They don't mean anything unless there's earnest money, unless you lose something. So it didn't mean anything. Are we better off or worse off today than we were on February 28th? Rich Lowry.
24: I think it's inconclusive. I think we've made a lot of progress destroying a lot of stuff. I think even if nothing else happened and they were left free to restart their nuclear program or try to do it, they couldn't do it for years. And that's an enduring achievement here that's not going away. But I think it's a really big deal if we were to lose the Strait of Hormuz in effect to the Iranian regime. That'd be a huge strategic chit. For them to have a significant blow to freedom of navigation, which of course has been a core strategic tenet of America's grand strategy, Britain's grand strategy. We inherited them going back centuries to fight kind of an inconclusive war against the Houthis to free up the Red Sea, where shipping hasn't returned to where it was prior to that conflict, and then to have Iran take de facto control of the strait would be very bad, very bad. So I think we need to win the struggle one way or the other. I don't think it's going to be easy. I'm not sure about the president's staying power. I'm not sure whether he's going to apply the necessary levels of force. But the most optimistic scenario is we find a way to innovate militarily the way we have throughout our history, find a kind of cheaper and easier way to do this than we're doing it now, and we at least loosen Iran's grip such as they think that they're no longer going to keep it, and maybe they'll cut some sort of deal that's more worth having, or we just reestablish our control of the strait. But I just, Hugh, I'm a little skeptical it's going to happen on a time frame that the president is comfortable with because he's staring down these midterm elections.
0: Now, the price of oil is only at $80 a barrel, which is pretty remarkable to me, given that the strait is closed again, or at least it's contested by Iran and ships have to pay a premium for their insurance policies or not go at all. That tells me that in the 60 days that we were doing the non-ceasefire ceasefire or the very violent ceasefire, alternative routes offer, they opened those pipelines up and they may have built another one and we may not know anything about it. But also the Iranian oil that got out allowed people to build their reserves up. So I think actually it's worked to our advantage rather significantly, provided that we don't buckle again. In other words, no more bad deals. And by bad deal, I mean no deal. They have to capitulate. Mm-hmm. And I think he's got that staying power. Why? What makes you doubt that he does?
24: Well, because he's obviously worried about the midterms. He's worried about gas prices. I'm with you. You know, $80 is sustainable, not great, but it could go up from there. And I don't like a four being the front number on the handle of a price of a gallon of gas. I've seen a lot of threes lately, which is better. But it's that's one of the main constraints the president is facing here. And the Iranians don't have midterm elections. They don't have any elections whatsoever. And there's a key asymmetry in the Gulf, right? They just need to be able to fire some projectiles occasionally at a tanker such that it convinces the tankers it's too risky to go through. And the insurance companies, you know, they need to charge exorbitant prices to insure anyone there. And they achieve their goal. Our goal is much harder, which is to stop all those projectiles from coming.
0: So our goal might require not a forever war, but boots on the ground, at least for a while, to clear, if not hold, terrain and maybe Karg Island. Do you think that's on the table now?
24: You know, a lot of military experts tell me that's what it would take, at the moment at least, unless we innovate some other way out of it. I have a hard time, Hugh, seeing the president doing that. What do you think?
0: I think he will do whatever he has to do to keep the strait open because he doesn't want oil to go to $100 a barrel, because if it goes to $100 a barrel, we lose the Senate. House is gone, in my view, anyway, Rich. So he's going to get impeached. I said to him yesterday, you're going to get impeached. He didn't want to talk about it, but that's what I think. He's going to get impeached. And it's a cost of doing business if you're Donald Trump.
24: They're impeaching Trump. Total 100%.
0: Yeah. 100%. Now, he did tell me they were going to hit Pickaxe Mountain. That makes me happy only because David Albright, Eli Lake, Mark Dubowitz, Richard Goldberg, they all say we got to smoke as much as we can Pickaxe Mountain. What do you think about that?
24: I've never heard a good explanation why we didn't do it when the war was going full tilt. So, yes, I would think unless there's some good reason we're not aware of for why you're not doing it, you should do it tonight.
0: Well, here's the only reason I come up with. Is that the military has concluded via spies in the eyes of the spy, there's nothing there. And Israel's got good intelligence. We don't have to hit it. Let's not waste ordnance. Not understanding that the world of public opinion wants it smoked. And that matters, doesn't it? If the world thinks it's dangerous, we should hit it.
24: Well, if we know reliably, like 100%, there's nothing there, then you don't need to smoke it. Don't use the munitions. Don't do it. But given what I've heard about it from the same people that you're just citing, it's a mystery to me why we haven't hit it.
0: Okay. Yet. The last thing I want to ask you about, I asked him, is it time for the people of Iran to come out? You promised help is on the way. When it got there, it was too late. 50,000 people were dead. And his answer, quite lengthy, is you can't expect people to walk out and get massacred. What do you think?
24: I think he's correct. I think they don't have guns. The regime does have guns. As long as the regime has guns and has people willing to fire those guns, you can't have a successful popular uprising. And I assume the memories are very stark. This was just a couple months ago where people are losing their loved ones gunned down in the streets. So I just can't imagine there's much appetite to do that again. And my thought always has been, if this conflict has shaken something loose, it's not going to be in weeks. It's not going to be months. It may be a year or two from now. And it's impossible to predict, and it's not going to happen on a timeline that's convenient to us, I'm afraid.
0: Okay, last quote from yesterday's interview with the president. He said, if they got a nuclear weapon, they would use it. I went right by that. Bad on you. I should have stopped and said, wait a minute, why do you think that? But I didn't. Mm-hmm. I was going elsewhere. Do you think they would use a nuclear weapon? And if you do believe that, or if the president believes that, doesn't that change the whole calculus?
24: I don't believe that. I don't think they'd get a nuke and immediately launch it at someone. I think they'd be willing to use it, more willing to use it than any other government or society that has a nuke on Earth. So that's what you worry about. And then they wouldn't have to use it, right? A big point of having nukes is just to deter your adversaries, in this case very much including us. So that's why it's been considered intolerable across all sorts of presidencies from both parties that the Iranians would get a nuclear weapon. And if nothing else happens, again, we have set that program back for years, and that's a concrete and very worthy achievement.
0: All right, Rich, every other nuclear state is either atheist or Sunni, Pakistan, or India. Mm-hmm. None of them have 12-earth theology. 12-earth theology is crazy, and it calls for chaos to bring back the hidden imam. Don't we have to treat them different than every other nuclear ambitious state?
24: Yeah. I mean, look, we've undertaken a major effort here at great cost to keep them from having it. So I think that's appropriate and a goal I support. Although, Hugh, I got to think the president, in his heart of hearts, if he had to do this over again, he wouldn't do it. He would find out another way to launch this operation. He'd wait to after the midterms. But he's in it. You can't go back in time. And the Iranians have shown there's no halfway fake diplomatic deal that's going to be tolerable for our national security interests.
0: Well, he said yesterday they were 3 to 4 weeks away from breakout. If he's right, he had to go when he went, even if it wasn't politically advantageous. Rich Lowry can be followed on X at Rich Lowry. Go and like and subscribe to the editors. You will enjoy it. Give it a high rating. Remember, the editors from National Review. Thank you, Rich. I'll be right back, America. Stay tuned.

0: Hey there, want to do something meaningful for the 250th anniversary of America? We just got started on July 4th. 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
4: 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The Answer.
0: Welcome back, America. I'm Hugh Hewitt. I'm about to give you a World Cup update. So if you're one of those people that have it on record back at home and you don't want to know what happened in France versus Spain, I'm going to count to five and you can turn off your radio or turn the Salem News Channel to blank for 1 minute, and then you can come back safely because I won't spend much time on it. I'm not a soccer guy, football guy for you Europeans who are listening. But one, two, three, four, five. Spain beat France 2-0, and therefore Spain advances to the final of the World Cup. I myself am rooting for England, but we'll wait and see. It's the last thing England's ever going to win, I think. Earlier today, I was on Fox News with Sandra Smith talking about Iran, talking about the interview I had with the president yesterday, Here is that interview from earlier this afternoon, cut number one.
5: Okay, so let's bring in Fox News contributor Hugh Hewitt, who interviewed President Trump on his radio show yesterday. Welcome to you, Hugh. And that is where he made the news about Pickaxe Mountain. So what was your biggest takeaway from that interview?
0: Well, good afternoon, Sandra. I was very relieved that he said, yes, we are aware of Pickaxe Mountain, and yes, we are going to hit it. We're going to send a nice big fat missile to the front door. The people who know the most about this who aren't in the government are Richard Goldberg and Mark Dubowitz over at the Foundation for the Defense of Democracies, General Jack Keane, who's often on the program, and David Albright, nuclear physicist, knows that. They're all worried about Pickaxe Mountain. So I just took my question from them. Why haven't we hit it? President assured us he's aware of it. They know what the intel is there. I was very fixated on that at the beginning. And Donald Trump is, Sandra, you know, the very best interview on the planet, because he'll answer any question or he'll tell you either I can't or I won't. I can't do it because I don't want to do it because it's sensitive, or I won't do it because it's a stupid question. He did, however, tell me yesterday, that they can take out the leadership that John Roberts just mentioned, Congressman McCall. They can go get the third and the fourth string and the fifth string, but he's not sure he wants to talk too much about that. And he also said, and I've heard this before, but I should have paused. It was my mistake. Maybe Trey Yinks won't do that tonight. Trey's going to sit down with the president, I think, tonight. They will use a nuclear weapon if they get it. Well, I should have stopped and said, are you sure about that? Because that ought to wake everybody up to the threat here. They are fanatics. They are crazy. They would absolutely try and take out Tel Aviv if they could. And that really defines why the president is pursuing this mission the way that he is. MOU was a test. He told me that. They flunked the test, so we've gone back to maximum pressure. I hope he ups that pressure and continues until the regime buckles.
5: All right. He also said this at the White House today, Hugh, about imposing a fee in the Strait of Hormuz. Listen here.
6: And we would like to invest tremendously in the United States as opposed to charging a fee. And I like that, actually, because I don't think anybody should be able to charge a fee for the Strait.
5: Tough to see where he's going here. Your thoughts?
0: My thoughts are going back to 1991 when President George H.W. Bush organized the Coalition of the Willing to get Saddam out of Kuwait. And there were 20-plus countries. The Arab partners paid for that. They were the ones who wrote the United States Treasury the check to get Iraq out of Kuwait. And I do believe there's a lot of equity. It's our men and women who are in harm's way, our men and women who have been killed, our munitions that are being used. NATO has not yet shown up. I think NATO ought to be paying us. Everyone ought to be paying us because we are keeping Iran in a box from which the world does not want it to break out. Heck, China should be paying us. Everyone should be paying us because, as John said, they are the mob. They are the mafia. And if you're going to be the police department on the mafia, the other people who are benefiting from that protection ought to chip into the cost. It's enormous. So I think the president is right.
5: Okay, this too from Capitol Hill today. This is Senator Blumenthal criticizing this administration over where this war is today. Listen.
7: The ceasefires continue to break down because this administration has no clear or strategic concept of what it is doing. The MOU had such gaping holes that it invited Iran to take over the Strait of Hormuz.
5: Your thoughts in response to that?
0: He's not a serious person. In fact, the only serious Democrat in the Senate right now is John Fetterman. A serious person would be rooting for the United States to win. What the president told me yesterday, the fake news media, that's not us, that's not a bunch of people, but he does mean a lot of the media, wants us to lose. I look at the Democrats and I think, what are they thinking? This is a regime that threatens our most strategic ally, Israel, and our other allies like the UAE and Saudi Arabia. And the Democrats don't want us to keep them in a cabin. They're living a dream. They're still stuck in the JCPOA fantasy that President Obama invented and President Biden believed in. And they don't want to come out of that for political reasons. Well, too bad. We shouldn't listen to them.
5: Hugh, always appreciate when you can join us. Thank you very much.
0: I like it when they give me a chance to bang on Blumenthal and the other left-wing Democrats who really do not have a plan, don't know what they're talking about, have kicked the can down the road to this point. Donald Trump is fixing the problem that he inherited. I want to go to President Obama in the Oval this afternoon. And by the way, we are bombing at this hour in Iran. And 33 minutes ago, Times of Israel reported we're supporting efforts to revive the Iraq-Syria crude oil pipeline. We want to get oil out of the Middle East via any way other than the Strait of Hormuz, because then Iran's got nothing. Nothing. And we got a blockade. And they will eventually, look, they'll loot every dime in the country. They'll murder everyone in the country. It's a very difficult regime to bring down, but it's not that difficult a regime to impoverish. It can't build a nuclear weapon without oil revenue. They are not going to get any. Here's President Trump talking about the Russia sanctions bill that Lindsey Graham was working on at the time of his untimely death on Sunday night. Cut number two.
8: Ambassador, do you want this Russia sanctions bill signed within the next week or two, and will you sign it?
6: Well, I know that Lindsey wanted it very badly. I think they may be adding Iran to it. They're going to add Iran, which is a very big thing if they did that. They may add Hezbollah, too. Just put them if you do business with Hezbollah. So we're looking at that, but they're seriously thinking, and this is in honor of Lindsey. This was his thing. He wanted this more than any other thing. You know how he felt. And there's a good chance that it gets done, but they'd like to add Iran, and they'd like to add Hezbollah to it. That's what I'm hearing.
8: So. And if that is secondary sanctions on China, India, Europe?
6: Well, we'll have to look. That hasn't been discussed.
0: He also gave a preview, which he would not give to me, by the way. I said, any preview on the speech tomorrow night, Thursday night? And he said, just another one of my speeches. He went a little bit further in the Oval today, cut number three.
9: Anticipating your big announcement on Thursday night regarding election machines and integrity, can you give us sort of a sneak peek about what to expect and tell
6: well,
9: the audience?
6: Well, I'd rather save it. It will concern that subject, and we'll have a couple of other things to
9: Why
6: say.
9: Why should people
6: also.
9: Watch, though?
6: But I'd rather save it, but it's really big news. It's really, really big news. And our country has to shape up. But that's what we're going to be talking about Thursday is it doesn't get bigger, because without free and fair elections, you don't have a country. We'll be discussing other things, too. But it's going to be a very big announcement.
0: All right. That's a good tease. So we call in the business a tease. This is the 27th year of the Hugh Hewitt Show. And we've been doing it Monday through Friday, different times, but we've been doing it for 27 years. And I know a tease when I hear it. That's intended to pump up the ratings on Thursday night. We'll be watching, of course. We'll bring it all to you on Friday. Don't go anywhere, America. I'll be right back on The Hugh Hewitt Show.
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3: Most Americans think of Abraham Lincoln and they think of the Civil War or the Emancipation. But in 1862, he signed another hugely significant piece of legislation, the Homestead Act. It offered eligible Americans up to 160 acres of land, not as a prize for the powerful, but as an opportunity for ordinary families willing to live on it, work it, and build something lasting. Why did it matter? Because Lincoln understood that freedom was not merely the absence of tyranny. Rather, freedom required responsibility, labor, stewardship, and moral courage. A free people must be given room to build, but they also must be willing to cultivate what they have been given. That still matters today. Liberty without responsibility decays. Opportunity without character collapses. Lincoln's lesson is clear. A nation stays free when its people remain willing to work, build, and steward freedom under God.
4: With SRN News, I'm Keith Peters in Washington. The U.S. military says it has reimposed its blockade of Iranian ports in response to Iran's attacks on commercial ships on the Strait of Hormuz. The U.S. first imposed the blockade in mid-April and then lifted it in mid-June, a day after the signing of the interim deal aimed at permanently ending the war. Another wave of U.S. strikes on Iran and Iranian attacks on shipping and U.S. allies left the deal in tatters. The sister of the late South Carolina Senator Lindsey Graham has been sworn in to fill his seat just 3 days after his death. Darlene Graham was sworn in at the Senate on Tuesday. Graham was appointed by South Carolina Governor Henry McMaster on Monday to fill the remaining months of her brother's term. On Wall Street, the Dow by 9 points. This is SRN News.
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6: Welcome back, America. I'm Hugh Hewitt. Coming up after the break, Ambassador Michael Oren joins us. Former Israeli ambassador to the United States is in Israel. I want to go to, though, Speaker Mike Johnson, who was so kind to me on the radio yesterday. He wandered into the Oval when I was talking to President Trump, got on the phone, assured us that the AM radio and every car act will pass. I like that. Today he did a presser, boy, did he hammer communism in America, cut number 9.
7: What happens? It's inevitable. Communism and this philosophy has led to the murder of tens of millions of innocent people in the 20th century alone. It is a nightmare. It is a trail to certain death, okay? And that's why we're speaking in such stark terms, because we need America to wake up. We're not even, look, 35 years ago, Republicans and Democrats in Congress, when I was coming up in, you know, the Reagan years, They were fighting communism on a distant shore. Now it's here. But in Congress, they all agreed on that. They obviously knew that we had to fight communism. And so what they were doing here for domestic policy, that was foreign policy. Domestic policy, they were arguing over, you know, marginal tax rates and the shades of regulation and how large the government should be. You know, there wasn't a huge difference, a chasm between the two parties. Those days are gone. Right now, domestically, we are arguing, we are debating, we are fighting, the election will be over, whether we're going to maintain our freedom in a constitutional republic, the greatest experiment in self-governance in the history of the world, the longest surviving constitution on the planet, the nation that everybody wants to emulate, and everybody wants to come here. We have to seal our borders so they won't flood over them. We're the only nation in the world that has that distinction. We're the last great superpower. We are the greatest nation in the history of the world. We are fighting right now in Congress over whether we're going to maintain our status as a constitutional republic, or we're going to trade that in, dismantle the foundations, and go down this dark road of death to communism. That is the question on the ballot this fall. Now, the DSA published their platform. I hope you're all covering. Oh, I hope you're writing in depth about their platform. I read it out at an event a few weeks ago, and they've made an ad mocking me reading their platform.
6: Mike Johnson went on, cut number 10.
7: It's in their platform. They want to remove the carceral state, they said. No prisons. They don't want to fund the police. This is not a game. Everybody needs to understand. These crazy little mini-Mamdanis who are popping up all around the country, they are a danger to you and your family. This is not a game. If they promise you free stuff, there is far more beneath those promises that even some of these people do not understand themselves. And so we are here as the Republican Party to stand on the founding principles of the greatest nation in the history of the world. It is our duty to do that. And we're doing it on behalf of all of you, even the journalists who don't agree with our policies all the time. You better agree on these principles, because that's what keeps you free. By the way, it's what keeps the press free, okay? This is essential for your well-being and your family. This is not a game. This is not our father's Democrat Party. We're not arguing over marginal tax rates anymore. We're arguing over whether or not freedom is going to survive. And that's why we're so serious about this.
6: And he's right, by the way. Mini Mamdanis are springing up everywhere. In New Jersey, Adam Hawami. In New York, Chevalier, Valdez, Lander. They're all going to be in the House. The squad's going to go from 5 to 9 at least. We've got Scott Wiener in San Francisco replacing Nancy Pelosi. He's far to the left on everything, except he's not crazy about Israel like the rest of them are. And then we have 2 Senate seats being contested by them. El Sayed, Abdul El Sayed, is a DSAer in Michigan, and he's ahead in the polls because his only opponent is Congresswoman Haley Stevens. She gave a rally yesterday. Here's a little bit of that rally, cut number 12.
8: I am going to be working on our behalf. I am going to be telling the stories on our behalf. And you better believe I'm going to be doing it with a little bit of joy, a little bit of enthusiasm, a little bit of energy, and a little bit of stick it to them. Because that's the Michigan way.
6: Okay, if you're watching that on the Salem News Channel, you're saying, was that a Saturday Night Live skit? It's not. It's the only person between the United States Senate and El Sayed, not named Mike Rogers. Now, I think Mike Rogers is going to win in Michigan. Very, very, very good candidate. I think he's going to win in Michigan. But I want you to watch that again, because this is who the most radical Senate Democrat candidate in the country has to beat in order to get to the runoff with Mike Rogers. Haley Stevens, a member of the House, cut number 12.
8: I am going to be working on our behalf. I am going to be telling the stories on our behalf. And you better believe I'm going to be doing it with a little bit of joy, a little bit of enthusiasm, a little bit of energy, and a little bit of stick it to them. Because that's the Michigan way.
6: That's the Michigan way. I'm not going to bring up the fact that Michigan cheated in the college football way. But we're not going to bring that up. I'm just going to point out Abdul El Sayed is the most radical Democrat running for the Senate anywhere in the United States since Graham Flatner had to leave the race. They're going to nominate a real palooka up here, Troy Jackson. Really, a stick of butter has more life than Troy Jackson. And so Susan Collins will be fine. Mike Watley's got a fight on his hands in North Carolina. We're paying attention, John Houston in Ohio. We're paying attention everywhere because the Senate cannot be lost. The House can be a tough fight. Mike Johnson's in it. Good for the Speaker. We will too. But next, we're going to go to Israel and talk to Ambassador Michael Oren. Stay tuned.
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2: Welcome back, America. I'm Hugh Hewitt, joined now by Ambassador Michael Oren, former Israeli ambassador to the United States, now head of the Israeli Advocacy Project. Dr. Oren, welcome back. I was talking about your prime minister with President Trump yesterday. Boy, that sounds good. That's name-dropping 101. So I was talking to President Trump about Bibi Netanyahu yesterday, and he said Bibi is a wartime prime minister, and he likes him and he gets along with him. They disagree. The president is right when they disagree, but he doesn't know the other people. What do you make of that?
3: I just got to tell you, I had a Schrodinger's hat moment about 10 minutes ago because I'm watching Israeli news, and there's Hugh Hewitt talking to President Trump on Israeli news. So you're looking good on Israeli Channel 12. What do I make of it? Well, the headline in Israel tonight is a little bit different, that Trump had a difficult conversation with Netanyahu, telling him that the Israeli forces have to withdraw from both from Syria and from Lebanon, that our presence, military presence in Syria is going to cause an escalation with the Syrian government. And, you know, and Netanyahu has to say to him, okay, we're happy to get out, but let's make peace first. And if you can assure our people in Northern Galilee that they're not going to come under rocket fire, if you can assure the Druze of Lebanon, of Syria, that they're not going to be massacred by the government in Damascus, because that was the case, is one of the reasons that Israel went into Syria to begin with, to protect the Druze there. And we have a Druze population here that is dear to us. It's a what we call a blood covenant between us and the Druze. We can't be seen or, in fact, you know, abandon the Druze of Syria. This is a complex situation. Israel doesn't enjoy having our troops beyond our borders, especially since the reservists have spent literally hundreds of days in reserve service. It's very, very difficult. But they cannot leave these positions without endangering the entire population of northern Israel. And that is not just a strategic consideration for Israel. It's an existential situation for Israel.
2: Your Ambassador, yesterday I read Manny Fabian's story on Beaufort Castle and what's below it. The Prime Minister ought to send the President the pictures of what's below Beaufort Castle. That's insane. A 10 to 15-year project to dig out an impregnable fortress from which to assault Israel 3 miles from the Israeli border. That's insane.
3: Right. It's insane, but it's entirely par for the course. Entirely part of the course. What do you think Hezbollah is doing there with the Iranians? They're not there to sun and summer. They're there to prepare for an invasion of Israel, what they call the Operation for the Conquest of Galilee. And they're very serious about it. They trained a force of what they call the Red Wand Force, which is something in the order of about 5,000 highly trained terrorists that would rush across the border in tunnels, on paragliders, on motorcycles, and take over all of Galilee, all the way up to Haifa, massacring and killing on a scale that would certainly dwarf that of Hamas on October 7th, 2023. So these are not issues which Israel has any wiggle room, Hugh. Zero wiggle room. Again, we want nothing better to bring our women and men home from serving in Lebanon and in Syria, but this is an issue. I'm going to say it again. It's not just about our security. It's about our existence. If we give up on the northern part of the country, you might as well kiss the entire country goodbye.
2: Now, you're the diplomat. I'm the talk radio host and journalist and television radio guy. All I know is I ask questions. The president said Bibi's a wartime prime minister. We get along very well. He thinks highly of him. If that conversation actually has and happened, and I see the Axios report that it did, what's the prime minister going to do? What's any prime minister going to do except tap dance and say what you said? Happy to get out. We got to get rid of Hezbollah and Hamas first.
3: That's what he's got to say. I mean, that's why he gets the big shekels, right? And he's going to have to say to President Trump, listen, we so appreciate everything you've done for us in the past. We appreciate what you're doing to Iran right now, tonight. And by the way, Israel's on very high alert tonight for the possibility of the recrudescence of war between us and Iran. And the Iranians are being very careful not to strike at us. They're striking at everybody else, because they know if they strike at us, we're going to strike back, 30-fold. But we appreciate it. We appreciate the reimposition of the American blockade of the Strait of Hormuz, which I think is a key to forcing Iran's hand and perhaps even bringing down the Iranian regime. All that is good. We appreciate it deeply, but certain things we cannot concede.

0: And you know, Mr. President, you would want your kids and your grandkids to be living in Upper Galilee right now at a time when the Israeli forces are withdrawing from Lebanon and Syria.
1: So my focus yesterday with the president was on Pickaxe Mountain, and I came away relieved that A, he knows all about it, B, doesn't think it's off the target list. Indeed, it's coming soon. What do you know about Pickaxe Mountain? What do they say in Israel about it?
0: It's far down. It is dug so deep under the mountains, the Iranians, that even a bunker buster, Bob, can't reach it. And how the United States plans to attack it, whether they attack it solely from the air, perhaps using Israeli experience attacking it from the ground as well. Back in the early autumn of 2024, 120 Israeli commandos went into Syria and dismantled an entire missile-making factory. So we have some experience in this area. We may have to go in that direction and create a cordon sanitaire around the mountain where no Iranian forces can approach. Something very similar was done with the rescue of that American pilot who was shot down over Syria. And send in special forces and blow the place up in the way that that bunker busters cannot do from the air. But the Iranians have been working on that site. And when you're working on that site, that means only one thing. The Iranians are trying to restart their nuclear program and perhaps rush out and break out to create a nuclear weapon.
1: Did not Israel do that with Syria towards the end of the George W. Bush administration? Didn't they go into Syria and destroy a nuclear facility?
0: From the air. Again, from the air, but with certain forces that were helping in the targeting, but it was from the air. But that was a surface facility. It wasn't underground. This is a horse of a very different color, and that color is a deep, deep black. It's underground. And I don't see, I'm not an expert in the capabilities of a B-2 bomber carrying a 30,000-pound bunker buster bomb, but it appears that under this, the Iranians built Pickaxe Mountain facility precisely with the B-2 in mind and how they could escape a bombing by the aircraft.
1: If they did that, that is a conundrum. Quick question. He also said that the American and Israeli militaries can get the third and fourth and fifth string of the Iranian leadership if they need to. You agree?
0: Yeah, sure. Yeah, sure. And listen, from Israel's perspective, we have unfinished business with Iran. We are prepared to go back into full-scale kinetic activity. But right now, the United States is systematically degrading the Iranians, reimposing that blockade. From Israeli perspective, all of that is good news.
1: Michael Oren, thank you, founder of the Israel Advocacy Group. Ambassador Oren, always a pleasure to talk to you. I appreciate it. Don't go anywhere, America. I'll be right back.
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1: 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Thank you, Adam. Thank you, Arlie. Thank you, Dwayne. I'm Hugh Hewitt. Talk to you tomorrow on the next Hugh Hewitt Show.
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17: News this hour from Town Hall. I'm Keith Peters in Washington. Voters in one of the most conservative states in the country will decide whether to roll back the state's abortion ban. Correspondent Bernie Bennett has more.
18: Idaho officials informed supporters Monday that the measure would be added to the ballot. That makes it the fourth state where voters will directly decide abortion policy in November. In Missouri, a proposal would undo an amendment adopted 2 years ago that allowed abortion. In Nevada and Virginia, measures before voters would enshrine abortion rights in the state constitutions. Both places already allow abortion through at least 24 weeks of pregnancy. Abortion rights groups have prevailed in most ballot measure votes over the last 4 years. Bernie Bennett reporting.
17: There are growing concerns about aging lawmakers in Washington, D.C. Correspondent Laura Winters reports.
19: The sudden death of South Carolina Senator Lindsey Graham is renewing focus on the country's aging lawmakers. Graham had just turned 71 just 2 days before he passed away. The senator appeared to be in good health and had played golf with President Trump and former South Carolina Congressman Trey Gowdy just days before he left for a trip to Ukraine. Meanwhile, Republican Senator Mitch McConnell, who is 84, was rushed to the hospital back on June 14th. McConnell says he fell at home and has been suffering from a mild case of pneumonia. He released a photo of himself and his wife. And President Trump, now 80, is the oldest person ever elected president. He was 78 at the time.
17: Using the Strait of Hormuz, saying Gulf countries would instead invest in the United States. Another wave of U.S. strikes on Iran and Iranian attacks on shipping and U.S. allies left an interim peace deal in tatters. On Wall Street, the Dow by 9 points, the Nasdaq rose 233, the S&P advanced 28. More at townhall.com.
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17: Here's the Wall Street Business Report.
22: In his first congressional test.
0: testimony as Fed Chair. Kevin Warsh pledged today to put the brakes on high inflation.
15: If we get policy right, and I can assure you we will, the inflation surge of the last 5 years will be a thing of the past.
0: Some tough times for dairy farmers in Vermont.
22: That's because some dairy processors gave up on the state. A recent wave of dairy plant closures highlighting pressures like high cost and aging infrastructure. Vermont dairy farms face an $8.65 loss per 100 pounds of milk.
0: That is Jason Walker reporting. Biogen stock fell more than 8% today after investors were underwhelmed by detailed test results for the company's experimental Alzheimer's drug. Results from a mid-range trial had new questions about the relationship between the dosage and benefits. On Wall Street, the Dow was up by about 10 points. For the Wall Street Business Report, I'm Bob Agnew.
17: 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A prominent billionaire has omitted a once close friend from this year's list of charitable donations. We hear more on the story from correspondent Marcella Sanchez reporting.
23: Billionaire Warren Buffett has excluded Bill Gates' foundation from his annual donations this year following disclosures of the Microsoft co-founder's ties to convicted sex offender Jeffrey Epstein. 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Most of Buffett's charitable gifts since 2006 have gone to the Gates Foundation, but in March, Buffett told CNBC that he hadn't spoken to Gates since before the Epstein-themed files were released in 2025. Gates has denied any knowledge of Epstein's crimes and has not been accused of any wrongdoing. I'm Marcela Sanchez.
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28: 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I am Larry Elder. 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Action-packed show for you today. Later this hour, we're going to talk to Republican California gubernatorial candidate Steve Hilton. Iran has now been bombed 3 nights in a row. We're going to take a look at the mentality of this enemy. President Trump will be giving an address to the nation on Thursday night, and he's changed his decision on imposing a 20% reimbursement fee for cargo moving through the Strait of Hormuz. The June Consumer Price Report shows prices fell 0.4% from May, the largest monthly decline in 6 years. The June prediction by nearly every expert was wrong. Socialist Bernie Sanders often points to the country of Sweden as the example America should emulate. He may have to pick another country. Google News, one of the most popular news aggregates, suppressed stories about Graham Plattner. Michigan candidate for senator says the Israeli government is as evil as Hamas. Wait until you hear about the People's Conference for Palestine held last summer in Detroit. And a tech billionaire, formerly a large donor to the Democratic Party, says the media lied to the country about what Trump said about Charlottesville. all of this and more, 888-971-SAGE, 888-971-7243. Let's start with the economy. The Consumer Price Index report was far better than economists predicted. Inflation slowed year to year to 3.5%, down from 4.2% in May. Economists had expected it to be year to year 3.8%. In May, consumer prices fell 0.4%, the largest monthly decline since the early days of COVID back in 2020. Overall, energy prices fell 5.2%. Gas prices fell 9.7% in June. Shelter inflation rose just 0.1%. Now, obviously, this is before the military attacks against Iran have resumed, and gas prices, core gas prices for oil, have gone up already. So we'll see whether or not we have back-to-back month like this, but it's really, really positive news. Number 46.
1: Here we go. This is our June release of the Consumer Price Index, expecting a headline number to be negative 0.1%. This is four times more negative, minus 0.4%. That would be the biggest negative drop that we've seen since 420, since basically COVID timing, which really affected, of course, all of the inflation data points. So that goes back, boom, basically 6-year low. And if we look at the CPI month over month on the core, also under expectations, comes in at goose egg, zero. Zero would be the smallest amount. It would equal Jan of 21. To find a smaller change or a more negative change or minus 0.1%, that's May of 2020. And if we look at the year-over-year numbers, year-over-year headline, 3.5, 3/10 less than expected, much less than the 4.2 in the rearview mirror. That would be the lightest since March of this year when it was 3.3. Year-over-year core, 2.6. 2/10 less than expectations, 3/10 less than the rearview mirror, 2.6 equals March, 2.5 brings you to February of this year.
28: All of the Bloomberg economists were wrong, as were the other so-called experts. Number 47.
2: Sure, energy prices have come down a lot, but everything else is going down too. And I think that's why, if you look at Bloomberg, they surveyed 67 economists, and 67 economists got it wrong because they didn't understand that it wasn't just about energy. It's about all these other things that President Trump is doing to cut costs.
3: Big thing Americans obviously care about are gas prices, especially during the summertime. If we can pull up this AAA chart showing gas prices right now, they're down from what they were about a month ago, but they're still significantly higher than they were this time 1 year ago. Obviously, the war in Iran is throwing a wrench into this. As long as that conflict is going on, should Americans expect these prices to just basically keep seesawing?
2: Well, I think that one of the ways you should think about it is that the oil prices were up almost at $150 a barrel at the peak of the conflict, and now they're low 80s today, and they were in the 60s and 70s just a week ago. So what happens is they take the oil, they move it to the refinery, and then they turn it into gasoline. So there's a whole bunch of a gasoline deflation on the way. And even with the renewed conflict, if you look at what oil prices are today, they're about half of what they were in the peak.
28: Now let's turn to Iran. The president's going to give an address on Thursday to the nation at 9 p.m. Eastern Time. Here is what he said about the Strait, number 28.
4: I think they'll return to that.
5: Yeah, I think it's the other sponsor. Sure, I do.
8: But Mr. President, you noted the United States is bombing Iran again. I mean, you've been bombing Iran for months now. Is this just the new normal for the American people?
5: No, well, you know, we're in Vietnam for 19 years. We're here for 4 months. So I think we've done a lot. We've knocked out their Navy in a period of 1 month. We knocked out their Air Force. Their Air Force is non-existent. We knocked out most of their missiles. Most of their drones. We knocked out their drone manufacturing capability about 92%. Their missile capability for manufacturing, we knocked out 89%. And they have a little capability, but they don't have any capability for us. This is almost a military skirmish. Now, with all of that being said, you have to get people that want to make something. We had a deal with them 2 days ago. And then they said, oh, we can't make that deal. We have to negotiate it further. And this is what they've done for 47 years. The difference is nobody negotiated like I do. And this should have been done by Bush and Obama and Biden and people before them, frankly. It's 47 years they've been ripping off everybody and really hurting and killing thousands of people. So they killed 52,000 protesters, but they killed many, many people with Soleimani, who I killed in the first term. Soleimani killed many people, many, many people, and not only killed, when you see a young former soldier walking around with no legs, no arms, a face that's been horribly, horribly hurt, that was done by Iran. That was done by Soleimani. He was a person that was very evil. He was an evil genius. He was looking to take out a lot of our military installations in Iraq and Iran. And I got him before he got us. So we have to do what we're doing. And the strait is open. It will be open. We've cut down their capability very substantially. But, they're going to fight for a while. Our military has done a fantastic job.
28: There has been a handwritten leaked document written by the head of Hamas, Yahya Sinwar. And we're going to go over that in a few minutes. And it's an eye into the mentality of these terrorists and what they expected would happen after October 7, what they expect would happen after 9/11. Trump has called out the media for his view, wanting us to lose this war, number 29.
5: Some of them are already gone. And then you read fake news like your network, CNN, which is fake news. You read them, you have them say, well, actually, aren't they doing quite well? Let me just tell you, they have now inflation of over 300%. 4 months ago, they had inflation of 5%. Now they're at over 300, could be 350%. They made a deal, they broke it, probably 10 times. And they killed a lot of people. They killed our people. But the protesters, what they've done to the protesters, 52,000. Have you ever seen any of the burial lots where they're doing, where they're burying the protesters? They killed 52,000 protesters, and on my watch, they can't do any of that. So we have them in a position that they don't have any military. There's not a thing they can do about it. All they have is fake news, because they have the fake news, would rather see us lose the war than win the war, which is really treasonous, in a certain way. So we're doing another very major attack tonight. They want to make a deal. They came back. We made a deal 2 days ago, and they want to make a deal. They've been negotiating for 47 years, but nobody's ever hit them militarily. We're hitting them very hard. Thank you very much, everybody. Thank you.
28: You know, if you adjust this 52,000 number that President Trump gives for the people in Iran that have been slaughtered in cold blood by their government, and adjust that for our population, it would be as if our government killed 200,000 innocent, unarmed Americans. He talks about the blockade, number 30.
5: And it's a blockade not for anybody but Iran. In other words, anybody doing business with Iran can't go through. Everyone else will be able to go through. So it's a blockade. It's a very strong blockade. The blockade was probably more effective even than hitting them, but I think the combination is the thing that really does it.
4: But you think a deal is still possible? You think they'll return to that?
5: Yeah, I think a deal is possible. Sure, I do.
8: But, Mr. President, you noted the United States is bombing Iran again.
28: In a few minutes, we're going to talk about this handwritten document that was written by the head of Hamas. 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
12: There are reports about Iranian drones in Cuba. There are concerns about that. Where does the relationship with the U.S. stand there? Is military intervention still on the table there?
5: Well, if they do have that, and they might very well have that, we'll take care of it. Marco's just in the other room. And if they do have that, we'll take care of it in short order. We're not going to have a problem. We're not going to allow that to happen. So it could be that they're storing some. We're looking into it now. It could be so, and it maybe isn't. But we'll figure it out fast.
28: 888-971-7243, 888-971-7243. I am Larry Elder, Salem News Channel. I cannot thank you enough for the way you're stepping up for emergency relief for Venezuela. Our campaign continues. I'm happy to update you on another young person who was pulled alive from the rubble of collapsed buildings. This is what, after 15, 16 days? Listen to Venezuela resident Adriana speaking through an interpreter who had all but given up hope that her nephew would be found alive.
13: A friend of mine who lives there in La Guaira called me and said, Adriana, they pulled your nephew out. I threw myself to the floor. I started screaming and crying. I came to the hospital and they confirmed he was here. Today he's giving me little kisses. He talks to me. He tells me where it hurts. I'm very grateful to the rescuers that found him. God bless them.
28: 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Special number 855-918-4673, 855-918-4673. The long road to rebuilding lives faces Adriana, who you just heard, and her nephew, and millions of other Venezuelans impacted by these twin earthquakes. Even as the media and some rescue forces are pulling out, our friends at the nonprofit Food for the Poor, that does not take one dime from government, you know this well, are still on the ground, providing children and families with meals, medical kits, and other safety measures. 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You can give a gift, by the way, in any amount. 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ELDER to 51555. 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Or you can use our special number, 855-918-4673. That's 855-918-4673. Thank you so much. Now, we designated the IRGC as a terror organization 7 years ago. Britain didn't do it. They didn't want to apply the terrorist nation label to that terrorist outfit. They've now done a 180. Britain has now determined that the IRGC, the Islamic Revolutionary Guard Corps, is a terrorist group, and it placed sanctions on the paramilitary organization. By calling it that, anyone engaged in, quote, conducting acts of sabotage, including arson on behalf of the IRGC, could face life in prison. UK changed their position amid a surge in attacks on their homeland. Recently, they've identified more than 20 potential lethal attacks in just a 12-month period. This brings us to the handwritten letter found, written by the leader of Hamas in Gaza. It's dated August 24, 2023. That's 13 months before October 7. And it reveals that he anticipated that Israel not only would respond, but that Israel could also respond with nuclear weapons. Never mind that fallout would also hurt Israel. That's what he anticipated. That's what he wanted, because he felt that then Hezbollah would invade from the north, the Palestinians living in Israel would rise up, the Houthis would attack from Yemen, the West Bank would erupt, and Iran would fire ballistic missiles on Israel. Now, sure, Gaza would be destroyed, he writes in his letter, but so would Israel. Therefore, it would be worth the price of the ticket. He was prepared to risk Gaza's very existence if that was the price of destroying Israel. Now, let's go back to 9/11. Osama bin Laden also anticipated a massive military response by America, but he expected it to ignite a wider war between Islam and the West. Of course, it didn't do that, but that's what he expected. My point is, this is the mentality of this enemy. Now, when I look at people that scoff at this, you're ignoring their own very words. You're ignoring the Hamas charter. You're ignoring what these leaders have been saying for 47 years. President Trump is doing something about it, but he's a villain. He's a bad guy. He's a Hitler. He's a Nazi. He's a tyrant. I've said this many, many times. General George Patton said, "The object of war is not to die for your country. The object of war is to get the other poor SOB to die for his." When you have an enemy that wants to die for their cause, that believes it'll promote them to a higher place, to a paradise, and 72 brown-eyed virgins are waiting for them, that's a whole nother conversation, is it? When you have an enemy that places women and children in front of likely bomb sites so that we and Israel will be accused of committing a war crime, That's a whole nother conversation. When you have an enemy that passes out plastic keys, air quotes, to children as young as 12 years old during the Iraq-Iran war, so that these young boys would walk on foot across mines to clear the mines for the Iranian soldiers and the Iranian tanks, and they would use the keys to unlock the gates to paradise when they die. That's another conversation. Some 12,000 boys, over 10,000 boys died doing that, and hundreds of thousands were injured. This is our opponent. This is our foe. And one more time, imagine a foe like that having a nuclear weapon. Now, thousands of places on the internet have a file with your name on it, your home address, your cell number, your email address. There's more. 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
17: This is Ed Morrissey of HotAir.com for Town Hall. The U.S. Senate lost a giant this weekend. Lindsey Graham spent his entire life serving his country, both in the Air Force and Reserves and in Congress. Graham focused his energy on American security and prosperity, as well as core values and fair play. Perhaps Graham's finest moment arrived during the attempted character assassination of Brett Kavanaugh in 2018. Graham set aside his normally courtly manner to deliver an angry and righteous condemnation of the cooked-up and entirely vague allegations intended to derail a distinguished jurist's ascent to the Supreme Court. Graham fought to win, but he also developed friendly relations with politicians on the other side of the aisle. He even fought with Donald Trump at times, but as Graham usually did, built a strong and fruitful friendship with him to everyone's benefit. Graham gave his all, literally, in his fight for the nation we love. The stakes for the nation, indeed, are high. We need more fighters like the late senator. May his memory be a blessing.
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20: With SRN News, I'm Keith Peters in Washington. The House passed a bill Tuesday that would make daylight saving time permanent. Proponents argue the bill would provide more daylight during the times that Americans are most active. The Senate would also have to pass the bill before it could become law, but it's unclear if it will do so. The U.S. military says it has reimposed its blockade of Iranian ports in response to Iran's attacks on commercial ships on the Strait of Hormuz. The U.S. first imposed the blockade in mid-April and then lifted it in mid-June, a day after the signing of the interim deal aimed at permanently entering the war. Another wave of U.S. strikes on Iran and Iranian attacks on shipping and U.S. allies left the deal in tatters. On Wall Street, the Dow up by 9 points, the Nasdaq rose 233. More details at srnnews.com.
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1: 888-971-SAGE, 888-971-7243. I am Larry Elder. We are Salem News Channel. We're going to talk to Steve Hilton next segment. Stick around for that. What's the update on his race? What about the scandal attached to Javier Becerra, his opponent's former staffer? Does the taint stick to Mr. Becerra? We'll talk to Steve about that. Also, Gavin Newsom has bragged about what he's done to reduce homelessness. Is that true? Now, Nancy Pelosi, is she the only one other than James Carville who's saying something about these Democrat socialists taking over their party? Number 54.
2: There's a powerful young generation of politicians whose style is different. It's sort of movement, grassroots politics, plus social media influence. You know, AOC is the most prominent example. There was a perception, maybe a media perception initially, that you were maybe resistant to that because it would fracture the Democratic Party, or it would somehow not keep the party together. Is that perception true? And has your view evolved on how to bring in this new style of politics?
3: Well, let us again define our terms. I was not for candidates coming in and running against our incumbents because we needed to win the House. In other words, weighing the equities, that was 18 when we were setting out to win again. Weighing the equities, we had to win because we were the referendum on that executive in the White House. We had to win. So no, I wasn't happy about people saying, let's spend a whole lot of money challenging Democrats. You want to do that, do that. But don't think that that's something that is good for this year. Do it a year when we have the luxury of having the majority, but not when we're trying to. But you can't gain by losing. You can't lose your members. The idea that there will be those who would be out there to just take down the incumbents when this is our year to honor the Constitution of the United States, I'm not for that. You run anytime you want and do whatever you want to do. But don't expect that to be welcome when we've got to stay completely focused on saving the Constitution.
1: Now, let's play that again. I just want the question that was asked of Nancy Pelosi. Play that again.
2: There's a powerful young generation of politicians whose style is different. It's sort of movement, grassroots politics, plus social media influence. You know, AOC is the most prominent example. There was a perception, maybe a media perception initially, that you were maybe resistant to that because it would fracture the Democratic Party, or it would somehow not keep the party together. Is that perception true? And has your view evolved on how to bring in this new style of politics?
1: Okay. Stop right there. How to bring in this new style of politics? It's a style. Calling Israel apartheid is a style. Accusing Israel of conducting a genocide is a style. Saying you want to defund the police is a style. Saying we should eliminate ICE is a style. Saying we shouldn't have billionaires is a style. Have you seen the new platform? They want the president to be elected by Congress, not the people. That's a style. Supporting boycott, divestiture, sanctioned Israel is a style. Something that Chuck Schumer once called anti-Semitic, that's a style. Having a guy like Hassan Piker, on whose podcast virtually all these lefties have appeared, saying Israel is worse than Hamas, is a style? This is incredible. Now, you were opposed to this new style of politics, more grassroots, more, you know, social media driven, of which AOC is a prime example. style? These people are insane. 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
6: Most Americans think of Abraham Lincoln and they think of the Civil War or the Emancipation. But in 1862, he signed another hugely significant piece of legislation, the Homestead Act. It offered eligible Americans up to 160 acres of land, not as a prize for the powerful, but as an opportunity for ordinary families willing to live on it, work it, and build something lasting. Why did it matter? Because Lincoln understood that freedom was not merely the absence of tyranny. Rather, freedom required responsibility, labor, stewardship, and moral courage. A free people must be given room to build, but they also must be willing to cultivate what they have been given. That still matters today. Liberty without responsibility decays. Opportunity without character collapses. Lincoln's lesson is clear. A nation stays free when its people remain willing to work, build, and steward freedom under God.
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0: reduction in unsheltered homelessness. Visible reduction. Still a lot of progress, close to double digits, 9.5%. Few states, by the way, just three states can lay claim to any kind of reduction like that in the United States. You're seeing increases all across the country, double-digit increases in unsheltered homelessness. Finally, in California, we're seeing progress.
1: My guest wants to be this man's successor. Please welcome back to the program Republican candidate for California Senator Steve Hilton.
2: Well, I'll take it. Whatever we can do to kick these Democrats out.
1: Yeah, so, look, Steve, I think double-digit reduction in homelessness, 9.75.
2: It's insane, isn't it? The brazen gaslighting. First of all, those numbers are total BS. Even NPR fact-checked him. He used this same number in his State of the State address in January. So we've heard it before. And back then when he said it, even NPR said that it wasn't true, because the numbers that he's citing are totally partial. They're based on reporting from some counties, not others. They're not the whole period. And in any case, why is that good when we've got the highest homelessness in the entire country? We've got basically roughly 10 or 11% of the U.S. population, nearly 50% of the U.S. homeless population. And he's bragging about after, you know, what is it? How many years is it now since his plan to end homelessness in 10 years? It's like 30 years ago he started saying this, and billions and billions and billions of dollars of our money. And the problem just got worse and worse and worse. He should be ashamed of himself.
1: Well, you're right. When he was governor of San Francisco, he said he would end homelessness in that city by the end of his second term. He had two terms there, two terms lieutenant governor, and soon two terms here. And the problem has only gotten worse. Now, you've just recently been talking about this, and you said there's a huge reason why we have this problem. Tell us about this.
2: About the homelessness.
1: Yes.
2: Well, I mean, it's a sort of combination of the total failure to enforce the law, right? So everyone knows that. Everyone knows that you come to California and they're going to basically do nothing to remove the homeless encampments. You've got the absolute metastasizing problem of drug addiction, fentanyl in particular, which is going completely unchecked here in California, and mental health problems, because there's a massive gap in mental health provision, because all the money that we've put in has been funneled towards what they call permanent supportive housing, which is these apartment units sometimes costing $1 million each, where they put a fentanyl addict. It's basically like giving, I mean, I've been on the streets with real non-profits and charities and faith-based organizations actually trying to solve the problem. And the way one of them put it to me is like, these government schemes basically give homeless drug addicts a second home, where they're given $1 million apartment, they go back on the streets to buy and sell drugs because they're drug addicts. And that's not necessarily their fault. Who knows? We're not judging how someone got into that situation, but you're never going to get out of that situation if you're on the street. And so it starts with enforcing the law. Every single homeless encampment we see is illegal. It's always been illegal, but they refuse to enforce the law. And I've said very clearly as governor, I want to start with giving local government the chance to do it, because I believe in decentralizing power philosophically. Don't want to centralize everything. And I'm going to be very clear with them. Either you clean this up and it'll be in a matter of months, not years, or if you won't do it, then I will, as governor, using state law enforcement resources, one way or another, we'll have it cleaned up by the end of 2027, my first term, my first year as governor.
1: The website is stevehiltonforgovernor.com. That's stevehiltonforgovernor.com. Steve, we just have 1 minute left in this segment. We have a short segment in just a few minutes, so please stick around for that if you can. I want you to comment on what the mayor of Los Angeles said. You can't succeed without teeth. This was her plan. This is her plan. This is her plan, Steve, to deal with homelessness.
2: I mean, it's just unbelievable. Like, and at the same time as that, because, you know, that's a consequence of some of the drug taking, like, they're giving out free drug paraphernalia. They're keeping people on drugs. They're keeping the tooth thing going. She's the opposite of the tooth fairy. She's the tooth devil. I mean, it's just a complete joke, these people. They have absolutely no common sense, and they're so out of touch with the scale of the problem and the nature of the problem. Nothing's going to get better with these people in charge. By the way, talking about teeth, I was just up there in Boyle Heights, the warehouse fire that she failed to put out for about a week. Now there's a mass

0: the problem of rotting meat. So never mind the teeth, it'd be very useful not to have certainly the sense of smell in your nose up there, because the stench of rotting meat, that's now affecting that whole neighborhood. What's she doing about that? Nothing. These people are so useless.
1: Let's talk about your opponent, Javier Becerra. I recall during your debate, he was asked to give Gavin Newsom a grade on homelessness. And if I'm not mistaken, Steve, he gave him an A. What is his plan? I'm talking about Javier Becerra. What is his plan to deal with homelessness?
0: More of the same. And that's his story on everything. Another moment in the campaign on CNN, he was asked what he would do differently, what he would change. The host said to him, look, we've got the highest poverty rate in the country, highest unemployment rate. The cost of living is the worst in the country. You know, is there anything you would change about what the policies that have brought us to this point? He couldn't think of anything. And so it's more of the same on everything. That's his plan, if you can call it that. And it's no surprise, because Becerra is like, you know, he's a puppet of the machine, just like Newsom, just like Bacilokai, these career politicians. He's been a career politician for 36 years, Javier Becerra, done nothing else in his life. He's not going to make any difference or anything, except you could say make it worse, because the trend lines would continue to go in a downward direction with this guy in charge. That's why it's unthinkable. We cannot have this guy as our governor. It'll be a disaster for California.
1: Steve, 2 minutes left in this segment. What are the polls saying? I haven't seen any in a while. And what is the state and the national Republican Party doing for you?
0: Mm-hmm. So the poll, I can give you a poll that we did for our campaign, which is really to give us a sense of the battleground. And it's encouraging in one sense. Look, I've always been very clear, this is not going to be easy, just as you found when you were running, Larry. We were up against a very, very well-financed, well-organized, corruptly financed machine. And it's the unions and the nonprofits and the media and all the rest of it. So it's not going to be easy, but there's hope here. Our poll found that you've got about 33% of the voters who are solidly with me, whatever. You've got about 41% who are solidly with Becerra, regardless. And that leaves 26% who are really open to anybody's pitch. They are up for grabs. They're not particularly ideological. They're not strong. They're not Democrats or Republicans. They're just regular people who want a better life. And my arguments and the messages I'm putting out there, enough is enough. We've got to fix this state. We've got to make our state Cal affordable, $3 gas, cut utility bills in half, first 150 grand tax-free, starter homes for young families that are affordable. This is exactly what will really connect with those people. So I'm confident that we can do it, that we can do it. I mean, we're going to have to work very hard, raise a lot of money, but I think our poll showed the path to victory. And there's another poll, not ours, but there's another one you see, which is there's a majority of Californians who want change, who think the state's going in the wrong direction and it's time for change. And just at that point, when a majority of Californians want change, the Democrats put up someone
1: Steve Hilton,
0: who is the living embodiment.
1: Steve Hilton for Governor.com. We come back, Steve, when I ask you about voter fraud, are you concerned?
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1: 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I am Larry Elder, we are Salem News Channel. Coming up, Bernie Sanders often points to Sweden as the example of a country we ought to emulate. He may have to rethink that and come up with a brand new country. My guest is Steve Hilton, of course, is running for governor in California as a Republican. His website is stevehiltonforgovernor.com. That's stevehiltonforgovernor.com. Steve, I don't think you answered my question about what the state and the national party is doing for you. Do they believe this is a winnable race?
0: Point. Yeah, I don't know. I mean, I'm not sure, honestly. I think that we're going to have to earn it and do it ourselves in California as usual. Mm-hmm. I did speak to the I went to the RNC summer retreat a couple of weeks ago in DC with a lot of their big donors and other supporters. Many members of the cabinet were there. There was a lot of interest in the race. You know, they gave me a good speaking slot. That itself is interesting. I was the only person from who's not in the cabinet who spoke at that meeting. And so that's good. I think that there's interest. I think that I'll be at the Republican Governors Association this coming weekend. And so I'm banging the drum. And and I'm hoping that we'll finally get some interest. I mean, of course, there's some House seats in California that are going to be very important for keeping the House majority. And so in the sense that we don't mind for a statewide race where the votes come from, if we can concentrate efforts in those kind of target areas, maybe that's a way of working together. You know, I'm open to it. So I think that I've got very good relationships at the national level with the party, with the president, obviously, so we'll see what happens.
1: Your opponent, a top aide to your component, was involved in some sort of financial scandal. Has any of that stuck to Javier Becerra?
0: Not yet, but it will do, because it's not about the aide, it's about Becerra himself. Let me just explain the anatomy of it. When Becerra was appointed Biden's HHS secretary, which he was a disaster in, by the way, that's a whole story unto itself, which we will be telling. He wanted his chief of staff, Sean McCluskey, to go with him to DC. The salary wasn't enough for this guy. So they cooked up this scheme to top up his pay with money from Javier Becerra's California campaign account, routed through an intermediary who happened to be Gavin Newsom's former chief of staff and their consulting firm. All of that is totally illegal, breaks California law, breaks federal law, and they did it anyway. It is impossible for me to believe that Becerra didn't know about this, since the entire point of the scheme was for him to have his guy with him in Washington. That was the point of it. So he's up to his neck in it. There's going to be they've done a plea deal, the people involved in this. His own chief of staff, Sean McCluskey's former chief of staff, sentenced on August the 6th. We'll see what happens then. And the other person, Dana Williamson, Gavin Newsom's former chief of staff, sentencing is set for September the 17th. This story is just going to get louder as we go through the campaign, and it absolutely captures the corruption that you've got and the arrogance of this machine.
1: The website is stevehiltonforgovernor.com, stevehiltonforgovernor.com. Steve, thank you so much for coming on. God bless.
0: Great to be with you. Thank you.
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13: News this hour from Town Hall. I'm Keith Peters in Washington. Michigan officials are eyeing lettuce as a possible cause to a large cyclospora outbreak.
14: 2026 is already the nation's worst year for reported cases. More than 30 states have reported infections. Michigan has more than 3,300 cases. Officials there say early information points to lettuce or salad greens as a possible culprit. Michigan officials advise consumers to buy whole heads of lettuce, discard the outer layers, and thoroughly wash what's left. They also suggest avoiding bagged lettuce and pre-mixed salad kits. Cyclospora is a microscopic parasite that commonly causes watery diarrhea, sometimes explosive bowel movements. I'm Lisa Dwyer.
13: Justices Amy Coney Barrett and Elena Kagan testified today about threats on their safety to a House panel. Justice Elena Kagan says lawmakers and justices alike are facing more threats.
15: The Capitol Police Chief recently testified that threats against Congress are up 50% this year. The Supreme Court police expect a smaller but still very substantial 38% annual increase in threats this year, which follows a 25% increase last year. For some of us, those threats have come very close, and all of us live with the knowledge that they may again materialize.
13: Justice Barrett said she had to wear a bulletproof vest home a few years ago, something she struggled to explain to her 12-year-old son. The House passed a bill Tuesday that would make daylight saving time permanent. Proponents argue the bill would provide more daylight during the times that Americans are most active. The measure now goes to the Senate, where passage is uncertain. On Wall Street, the Dow by 9 points, the NASDAQ rose 233, the S&P advanced 28. More at townhall.com.
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13: U.S. stocks rise after data shows slowing inflation even as shares of IBM stock plunge. We hear more on today's market activities from Wall Street reporter Seth Sutel reporting from New York City.
5: Stocks rose on Wall Street after a report showed that inflation wasn't as bad as expected last month. The gains came even though oil prices continued to climb on worries that the U.S. and Iran may return to all-out war. The S&P 500 rose 0.4% Tuesday. The Dow added 9 points. That's less than 0.1%. The Nasdaq Composite rose 0.9%. Treasury yields fell in the bond market following the better-than-expected report on inflation. Chip stocks and other AI winners rebounded. Big U.S. banks, including JP Morgan Chase, reported strong profits. A big drop in IBM stock kept the gains in check. Seth Sutel, New York.
13: News and analysis at townhall.com. From Washington, I'm Keith Peters. Ukraine's Air Force says its air defenses intercepted 5 ballistic missiles launched by Russia in overnight attacks. We hear more on this developing story from international correspondent Charles de Ledesma reporting.
18: It's the first time in nearly 2 weeks
6: that Ukraine's claimed to have downed Russian ballistic missiles, which are hard to stop and have pummeled the country in Moscow's four-year-old full-scale invasion. Other missiles and drones hit Kyiv, causing fires at two warehouses and damaging a school. The Russian Defense Ministry says the attacks have been targeting military facilities in Kyiv. Ukraine's urgently seeking to bolster its air defences ahead of winter. Meanwhile, Kyiv continues its long-range attacks on Russian targets, including oil facilities, as tensions persist in the ongoing conflict. I'm Charles de Ledesma.
13: More on these stories at townhall.com. From Washington, I'm Keith Peters.
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2: Union, the czar of common sense, the great Eldersky, Don Lorenzo. 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
2: 888-971-SAGE, 888-971-7243. I am Larry Elder. We are Salem News Channel. Google News, one of the most popular news aggregates. You know what that is? These are people that assemble the news and then put it on the feeds on your smartphone, where most people now, particularly young people, get their news. Turns out they suppress stories about Graham Plattner. And a tech billionaire, formerly a large donor to the Democratic Party, says the media lied to the country about what Trump said about Charlottesville. And wait until you hear about the so-called People's Conference for Palestine held in Detroit. All of this and more, 888-971-SAGE, 888-971-7243. Speaking of socialism, this is the co-chair of the Democrat Socialists of America, asked about whether she believes in open borders and whether she believes there shouldn't be any deportations whatsoever. Notice she didn't answer the question. Number 40. Excuse me, number 39.
25: You told me back in April.
2: 39, I'm sorry.
25: Do you really believe in open borders and not having deportations? That's just incredibly contrary to law enforcement and security.
26: America has a really long history of welcoming working class immigrants. My grandmother and her mother came through Ellis Island and worked from Germany and worked as seamstresses. I mean, we have
25: illegal aliens in the country. Don't they need to be removed?
26: We believe that demilitarizing the border, that violent oppression of working class immigrants who come here, is not something that most Americans want. And I think the backlash to President Trump's policies really show that.
25: Grace, we've got to leave it there. Thank you for coming on. We hope you will come back and continue to talk.
2: We believe in demilitarizing the border. What does that even mean? You believe in open borders. Anybody, no matter what the reason, no matter the criminal background, according to this co-chair of the Democrat Socialists of America, believes should be able to come to the country. Here's Speaker Mike Johnson, number 51.
27: And that's why we're speaking in such stark terms, because we need America to wake up. We're not even, look, 35 years ago, Republicans and Democrats in Congress, when I was coming up, and you know, the Reagan years, They were fighting communism on a distant shore. Now it's here. But in Congress, they all agreed on that. They obviously knew that we had to fight communism. And so what they were doing here for domestic policy, that was foreign policy. Domestic policy, they were arguing over, you know, marginal tax rates and the shades of regulation and how large the government should be. You know, there wasn't a huge difference, a chasm between the two parties. Those days are gone. Right now, domestically, we are arguing, we are debating, we are fighting, the election will be over, whether we're going to maintain our freedom in a constitutional republic, the greatest experiment in self-governance in the history of the world, the longest surviving constitution on the planet, the nation that everybody wants to emulate, and everybody wants to come here. We have to seal our borders so they won't flood over them. We're the only nation in the world that has that distinction. We're the last great superpower. We are the greatest nation in the history of the world. We are fighting right now in Congress over whether we're going to maintain our status as a constitutional republic, or we're going to trade that in, dismantle the foundations, and go down this dark road of death to communism. That is the question on the ballot this fall. Now, the DSA published their platform. I hope you're all covering. Oh, I hope you're writing in depth about their platform. I read it out at an event a few weeks ago, and they made an ad mocking me reading their platform. Now, they didn't put the clips with the worst parts of it. Representative Jimenez just told you, Carlos told you that, well, of course they want to pack the Supreme Court, and they want a unicameral legislature. They want the House to run everything, abolish the Senate, because they believe the House would be run by Marxists, communists. They'll be able to run the table on everything. They want to remove the president. What they also want to do is abolish all borders. They don't want any borders. They want mass amnesty granted to anyone who can come onto our shores without exception, even for terrorists and hardened, dangerous criminals. Okay? They don't want prisons. It's in their platform. They want to remove the carceral state, they said. No prisons. They don't want to fund the police. This is not a game. Everybody needs to understand. These crazy little mini Mamdanis who are popping up all around the country, they are a danger to you and your family. This is not a game. If they promise you free stuff, there is far more beneath those promises that even some of these people do not understand themselves. And so we are here as the Republican Party to stand.
2: The DSA platform calls for a, quote, new democratic constitution, close quote, abolishing, as Speaker Johnson just said, the United States Senate, replacing our system with a president, quote, independently elected, and the current Supreme Court, all either elected or appointed by Congress. This is their new democratic constitution. This is exactly what they are saying, in addition to the other things that he just now mentioned. This is not just a new style of politics, as Nancy Pelosi was just asked about. Gavin Newsom on these socialists, hey, you know, I'm for addition. I'm not for subtraction. Number 12.
0: Well, then what do you make of, you know, some Democrats who are saying, you know, more of the establishment type, maybe the more corporate Democrat wing, saying that, you know, these DSA candidates, these progressives are a threat to the Democratic Party, or like to the American way of life? Yeah, they just kind of got out over their skis with that. What do you make of just kind of that, you know, outlandish response?
1: And I reject it, but let me also tell you why. I don't just reject it from a sort of a situational framework. Forgive me, you're talking to someone who, you know, here I am looking, people are like, oh, you're talking about the establishment, this Newsom guy, I can't believe Jack's, you know, I get all that. But I also get all that. I've lived this. I come from San Francisco. I want to remind folks, the right wing doesn't need to be
2: so hold on. What is this man saying? What is Gavin Newsom saying? The reason he's fumbling around, engaging in word salad, is he doesn't know what to do. He's an establishment candidate, two-term mayor of San Francisco, two-term lieutenant governor of California, two-term governor of California. If he is an establishment, I don't know what is. Left-wing crazy establishment, but establishment. And just as Hakeem Jeffries doesn't know what to do, just as Chuck Schumer doesn't know what to do, he doesn't know what to do. He opposes a wealth tax here in California. And then after all these lefties won their primary a couple of Tuesdays ago, he then comes out for a national billionaire's tax. Let's start this clip again.
0: Well, then what do you make of, you know, some Democrats who are saying, you know, more of the establishment type, maybe the more corporate Democrat wing, saying that, you know, these DSA candidates, these progressives are a threat to the Democratic Party, or like to the American way of life? Yeah, they just kind of got out over their skis with that. What do you make of just kind of that outlandish response?
1: And I reject it, but let me also tell you why. I don't just reject it from a sort of a situational framework. Forgive me.
3: Hold on. I don't just reject it from a situational framework. What does that even mean? Continue.
1: Rejected from a sort of a situational framework. Forgive me. You're talking to someone who, you know, forgive me, the establishment. You know, here I am looking. People are like, oh, you're talking about the establishment.
3: You're talking about somebody who's, I don't know. you're establishment. Okay. What are they talking about? Continue.
1: People are like, oh, you're talking about the establishment, this Newsom guy. I can't believe Jack's. You know, I get all that. But I also get all that. I've lived this.
3: Hold on. I get all that, but I also get all that. See, I've lived it. You know, I'm talking about the establishment, oh, this Newsom guy, the establishment. I get all that. And I get all that because I've lived it. What is this man talking about? Right now, as we speak, Kamala Harris is going, what is he talking about? I thought I did word salad. Continue, please.
1: You know, I get all that. But I also get all that. I've lived this. I come from San Francisco. I want to remind folks, the right wing doesn't need to be reminded, some folks watching me. And, you know, I ran against
3: I get all that. I'm from San Francisco. Now, the right wing may not need to be reminded of this, but some people watching it may need to be reminded about this. Can you imagine this man being president? I get all that. I mean, not from a situational standpoint, but I get all that. I mean, this guy, Newsom, he's an establishment guy. No, Newsom, I get all that. Not from a situational standpoint. I mean, come on. I mean, really, I get all that. Because I'm about, hey, Tai Chi. I'm about Kung Fu. I'm about supercalifragilisticexpialidocious. I'm about hold the pickles, hold the lettuce. Special orders do not upset us. Bop, bop, a loo-bam, ba-lam, bam, boom, tootie, fruity. 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
7: Most Americans think of Abraham Lincoln and they think of the Civil War or the Emancipation. But in 1862, he signed another hugely significant piece of legislation, the Homestead Act. It offered eligible Americans up to 160 acres of land, not as a prize for the powerful, but as an opportunity for ordinary families willing to live on it, work it, and build something lasting. Why did it matter? Because Lincoln understood that freedom was not merely the absence of tyranny. Rather, freedom required responsibility, labor, stewardship, and moral courage. A free people must be given room to build, but they also must be willing to cultivate what they have been given. That still matters today. Liberty without responsibility decays. Opportunity without character collapses. Lincoln's lesson is clear. A nation stays free when its people remain willing to work, build, and steward freedom under God.
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3: 888-971-SAGE, 888-971-7243. I am Larry Elder. We are Salem News Channel. A word about our relief effort in Venezuela. My campaign continues, and I'm happy to update you on another young person who was pulled alive from the rubble of collapsed buildings. Listen to Venezuela resident Adriana speaking through an interpreter, who had all but given up hope that her nephew would be found alive.
14: A friend of mine who lives there in La Guaira called me and said, "Adriana, they pulled your nephew out." I threw myself to the floor. I started screaming and crying. I came to the hospital and they confirmed he was here. Today he's giving me little kisses. He talks to me. He tells me where it hurts. I'm very grateful to the rescuers that found him. God bless them.
3: But now the long road to rebuilding their lives faces Adriana, her nephew, and millions of Venezuelans impacted by the twin earthquakes. You can help by going to my website, LarryElder.com. 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Philip is in St. Louis. Philip, you're on the Larry Elder Show.
15: Yes, Mr. Larry, nice talking with you.
3: You too.
15: I just want to know how you came up with that response to Gavin Newsom. I think his name is Newsom. President Trump called him that. How did you come up with this response, and finally, what happens when they get three quarters of the way with the new socialistic or socialism project for the Democrats, and it doesn't please anyone but the younger generation?
3: Your question, Philip, is what happens when the fit hits the shan and this stuff does not work? I know you didn't phrase it quite that way. As far as where I came up with all the things having to do with talent with Gavin Newsom, I have one word: talent. This is Jeff Bezos, a multi-billionaire, about people like Zoran Mamdani and others, who says there shouldn't be billionaires. They shouldn't exist. Are they going to put him in front of a firing squad? Are they going to blast him out in space, have them populate the moon? I'm not quite sure what they're going to do when you say things like there shouldn't be billionaires. Here's Jeff Bezos, number 48.
6: I sometimes wish that there were a, and maybe you can do this, Andrew, or maybe the Washington Post will do this, but somebody needs to make a list where they rank people by how much wealth they've created for other people. And so instead of the Forbes list that ranks you by your own wealth. So, you know, Amazon's market cap is $2.3 trillion today. I own about, you know, $200 billion-ish of it. So if you take $2.3 billion and subtract out the piece I kept for myself, then, you know, I've created something like $2.1 trillion of wealth for other people. That should put me pretty high on some kind of list. And that's a better list. You know, how much wealth have you created for other people? Right. You know, people like Jensen at NVIDIA, he's going to be very high on that list. And that would be a pretty cool list. Somebody should do that list.
11: I think that is a very cool list.
3: Or how about a list of the number of people you employ? Now, isn't it sad when somebody like Jeff Bezos has to apologize for what he's created? Apologize for his wealth? This is where we are now. Trump is evil. People used to like Elon Musk until he started collaborating with Donald Trump on Doge, and all of a sudden he became an SOB. George Soros, not a problem for anybody, though. Wealthier than most of the people that they're attacking. Kevin is in Upland. Kevin, you're on the Larry Elder Show. Thank you so much for calling.
13: Hey, good afternoon, Larry.
3: Afternoon.
13: Nice to talk to you again.
3: You too.
13: Hey, I just wanted to comment on the billionaire's tax. I agree with Gavin Newsom, and I don't agree that the billionaire's tax should be in effect in California. Actually, I think it's stupid, because billionaires are just going to go to other states. Other states are going to welcome billionaires because of it. The billionaire's tax should be a national tax. The problem I have is that the billionaires represent less than 1% of the population, yet they have more money, more capital, than the bottom 50%. You think in the world, you think about that for a minute. Should they be paying more taxes because they literally control all of that money? And well, I think they should.
3: Kevin, a few responses, if you don't mind. They've tried this in Europe, a billionaire's tax, and virtually every single country that tried it has stopped, because all they do is transfer their money somewhere else. And even though you're right, the billionaire's tax national would affect everybody who lives here, they can still transfer their wealth elsewhere. They will evade the tax. But more importantly, my question is this, Kevin. What percentage should the top 1% own that would make you happy?
13: Well, it's not an issue of me being happy.
3: Well, you mentioned 50%, so somehow that number, pardon the expression, triggers you. What percentage should it be?
13: Well, wait a minute. That number doesn't trigger me.
3: Well, then why'd you mention it?
13: Why'd you
3: bring it up?
13: Understand what's going on. Well, you going to let me talk? If you understand what's going on, and I don't think the average American does, who's punched in a clock and making $60,000 a year, Steve Hilton just said that. There should be no taxes for families who make less than $150,000 a year in California. Why does that?
3: You change the subject.
13: That makes sense.
3: You change the subject. What percentage of wealth should the top 1% own that would make you not unhappy?
13: I don't have a problem with them owning everything.
3: Well, then why would you mention how much they own? The issue is, did they get it legitimately? Did they steal it? Were they corrupt? And if not, what's your problem? Why do you care?
13: Okay, I care because right now Trump has transferred, the middle class is shrinking, and the upper class, is the money transferred to the upper class, is growing. These people
3: The tax break and the big, beautiful bill affected everybody who pays taxes. The bottom half pay almost nothing in federal income taxes, almost nothing.
13: That's right. I agree with Steve Hilton, and they shouldn't. They are not the winners in life. They're not the ones making all the money.
3: So are you going to vote for Steve Hilton?
13: Or red states.
3: So are you going to vote for Steve Hilton then? 888-971-SAG. What's this hatred of the wealth? Why? I'm Mary Ogden.
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17: This is Ed Morrissey of HotAir.com for Town Hall. The U.S. Senate lost a giant this weekend. Lindsey Graham spent his entire life serving his country, both in the Air Force and Reserves and in Congress. Graham focused his energy on American security and prosperity, as well as core values and fair play. Perhaps Graham's finest moment arrived during the attempted character assassination of Brett Kavanaugh in 2018. Graham set aside his normally courtly manner to deliver an angry and righteous condemnation of the cooked-up and entirely vague allegations intended to derail a distinguished jurist's ascent to the Supreme Court. Graham fought to win, but he also developed friendly relations with politicians on the other side of the aisle. He even fought with Donald Trump at times, but as Graham usually did, built a strong and fruitful friendship with him to everyone's benefit. Graham gave his all, literally, in his fight for the nation we love. The stakes for the nation, indeed, are high. We need more fighters like the late senator. May his memory be a blessing.
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4: With SR News, I'm Keith Peters in Washington. Trump administration officials have told Immigration and Customs Enforcement officers to suspend most vehicle stops after two deadly shootings in a little over a week, according to a person familiar with the matter. The order Tuesday came a day after an ICE officer shot and killed a Colombian man in Maine, renewing criticism of the agency's tactics during enforcement operations. The House passed a bill Tuesday that would make daylight savings time permanent. Proponents argue the bill would provide more daylight during the times that Americans are most active. The Senate would also have to pass the bill before it could become law, but it's unclear if they will do so. On Wall Street, the Dow up by 9 points, the Nasdaq rose 233, the S&P advanced 28. More details at srnnews.com.
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2: Demanding that the wealthy start paying their fair share of taxes, it's not radical. It is exactly the right thing to do.
3: Actually, the rich already pay more than their fair share.
4: Consider this. There were 30,382 tax filers with incomes of $10 million or more in 2023. That includes all sources of income, not just regular pay for work. This tiny group of people, which represents 0.02% of all taxpayers, made 5.9% of all income. They're very rich, but they paid 10.9% of all income taxes. The over 100 million filers, who made under $75,000, together made 21.9% of all income, but they only paid 7.3% of all income taxes. Now that's the point of a progressive income tax. Take more from the rich and little to nothing from the poor. That's what Congress has created, and it's what we have in the United States. If the federal government wanted to raise more money from income taxes, the upper middle class is where more of the less taxed money is located. Filers with incomes between $100,000 and $500,000 make 49.7% of taxable income, yet they pay just 43% of all income taxes. Now, this fact is tremendously inconvenient for revenue-hungry politicians. There are tens of millions of upper-middle-class Americans, who vote, by the way, and even more who aspire to be upper-middle-class. Squeezing more taxes out of this group would be politically untenable and make the income tax less progressive than it is right now. And the income tax has become steadily more progressive over time. In 1980, the top 1% of income earners paid 17% of federal income taxes. In 2022, they paid 40%. High earners do not get off scot-free, but expect a lot of the 2028 presidential candidates to pretend otherwise.
1: Now, that clip is not from Fox News. It's not from Heritage. It's not from Newsmax. It's not from Blaze. It's not from Daily Wire. That's from The Washington Post. The liberal Washington Post. And I've told you for years about the party I attended. A friend of mine was celebrating his 60th birthday. Vietnam vet, conservative. So I assumed everyone kind of thought the same way. So I'm sitting at a table, and a woman named Irene is next to me, and she's going BMW about how, quote, the rich don't pay anything in taxes. I thought she was joking. She kept going on and on and on. I realized he wasn't joking. I said, excuse me. If you define the rich as earning above a certain amount, I'm rich. I have my 1040 in my car. Would you like to see it? She didn't take me up on it. Now, let me ask you something. Out of all the federal income taxes, what percentage do you think is paid by the rich? She didn't understand the question. So I rephrased it. I said, this pie, I created a pie in the air, are all the taxes collected by the federal government for federal income taxes. What slice do you think by percentage is paid by the top 1%? She said, oh, I see what you mean. She said, maybe 2%. I said, you think the top 1% pay 2% of all the federal income taxes? She said, yes. And I had an expression on my face that suggested that I smelled something real bad. And I kept waiting for her to say, what's the real answer? And it quickly occurred to me, she knew she was wrong, but she did not want to hear the real answer, maybe because she did not want to be embarrassed in front of other people, or because she was comfortable believing the rich don't pay their fair share in taxes, and she did not want to be informed otherwise. And as this Washington Post guy said, the top 1% pay actually it's over 40% of the federal income taxes, over 40%, while making roughly 20% of our nation's income. They're not undertaxed. They're overtaxed. And years ago, at one of the Democratic National Conventions, a guy walked around and asked a handful of people, now this wasn't scientific, what percentage of federal, state, and local taxes combined should be the highest percentage? And the answer uniformly was 25%. That was the highest percentage of taxes that should be taken by anybody, said this by 40 or 50 people at the DNC, Democratic National Convention. The typical answer they gave was nobody should pay more than 25% in combined federal, state, and local taxes. Let me tell you something. You're here in California, highest state income tax in the nation. Someone like Bill Maher has complained because most of his income is regular income. 60% of what he earns goes in state and local taxes. 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
1: 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We are Salem News Channel. 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

0: that you need to make a collage of all these what appear to be impromptu little riffs that you do. And the latest one that you did about, Gavin Newsom, he does Kung Fu, he does Tai Chi, and then you just kind of, it sounds like it's impromptu, really funny. I've heard you do that several times but over the years. You need to make a collage of that, and probably you could run it, you know, like on the in-between commercials or whatever. Very funny.
1: Thank you.
0: You're welcome. The second thing I wanted to say is thank you for sharing these facts, like the Washington Post thing, over the years. And I hope the billionaire caller guy was listening to that, because he mentioned something about Trump and transferring. It's like, get your facts straight, dude. You know, just get some facts. So thank you for sharing the facts, and thank you for being entertaining and funny.
1: Well, Brian, thank you so much. I appreciate that. Yeah, the big, beautiful bill lower taxes for everybody who pays taxes. And by the way, most of the taxes come from the middle class. It's just a big, fat lie that the rich, quote, don't pay their fair share in taxes. And it's a big, fat lie that the left pushes all the time. And again, they're not abused of this because disabused of this because of the education they're getting K-12, because of the news aggregates they're getting. That Washington Post thing, because it's the Washington Post, and the Washington Post is left wing. I wonder how many people on their smartphones that get your news through Google or through Yahoo or get it off TikTok will have seen that. I bet you most have not. I contacted the Investor's Business Daily. That's the second largest newspaper after the Wall Street Journal. Big gap between number one and number two, but it's a prominent paper. I know some people there, and I asked them if they would do a poll to find out how many Americans knew what percentage the top 1% pay in taxes. So they did it. And it turned out only around 12% of Americans knew that. Even many people in the top 1% were unaware of it. So this is the level of ignorance there is. So if you're unaware of what rich people already pay, it's not surprising for you to say, I think rich people should pay more when you're unaware of what they already pay. Rocky is in Frankfort, Indiana. Rocky, you're on the Larry Ola Show.
2: Hey, Larry, how you doing?
1: You
2: are a blessing to this great country. I just want you to know that.
1: Thank you. Getting a lot of love today, Rocky. It's going to go to my head.
2: Well, you deserve it, brother. You deserve it.
1: Thank you.
2: A lot of these progressive tax guys, they're really just using base level thinking, because seriously, if we had only billionaires paying taxes, we just scratched the surface on defining oligarchs.
1: Mm-hmm.
2: I mean, they would literally be affording our government and what services we get and who gets them.
1: Well, that's a great point. Thank you very much for the call. By the way, Steve Hilton, running for governor, had to disclose 5 years of tax returns, as I did, too, when I ran. Gavin Newsom has been promising to disclose his tax returns for a long time, has not done so. Listen to this. Number 20.
3: Seen them directly, so I don't know much more than you do about that.
4: And,
3: all right. Anyone didn't ask? That's good. Yeah, good. Yeah, well, everybody has. Everybody has. I already have. You've had 20 years of my taxes. Yes.
4: Since
3: I know you love taxes. Donald Trump, when's he releasing him?
4: But you say you're so different from Trump.
3: Well, I am, because that's why I've released all my taxes for decades, and you will have all those new tax returns, because I have no reason why you haven't gotten them already. So I have no problem.
1: And he walks away and gets applause. The man has been promising to release his tax return for something like 6 years, hasn't done it. Well, what about Donald Trump? They've been disclosed. Illegally, but they've been disclosed. By the way, he tweeted this, Gavin Newsom, and I'm quoting, "Donald Trump is the gravest threat to American democracy. If you disagree with him, he tries to prosecute you. If you beat him, he calls you illegitimate. This is not normal in a democracy. From Georgia to California, we must stop him." End of quote. Not going to talk about the lawfare against Donald Trump. The action against him over January 6th, the action against him in Florida by Fannie Lewis, the action against him by Alvin Bragg in Manhattan, the Action

0: against him by Letitia James, the AG of New York, the action investigation over him allegedly illegally having classified documents when Biden had more of them in more places without the power to declassify those documents. I'm not even going to talk about that. Quote, if you beat him, he calls you illegitimate. But enough about Hillary. Do we need to do this again, Mr. Newsom? I know you're listening. For 4 years during Trump 1.0, she referred to him as, to use your word, illegitimate. She said the election was stolen. Said it over and over and over again. Did you accuse her of engaging in election denying? A greater percentage of Democrats believe 2016 was stolen. The Republicans feel the same way about 2020. I repeat, a greater percentage of Democrats feel 2016 was stolen. The Republicans feel that way about 2020. Two-thirds of Democrats believe the Russians changed vote tallies in 2016 to get Trump elected. Jay Johnson, Obama's DHS secretary, said not a single vote tally was changed, but apparently they weren't listening. 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
7: A fact to a toe-tag liberal is like daylight to a vampire. Here's Larry Elder.
0: 888-971-SAGE, 888-971-7243. I am Larry Elder. We are Salem News Channel. Coming up, socialist Bernie Sanders often points to the country of Sweden as the example America should emulate. He may have to pick another country. Google News, one of the most popular news aggregates, suppressed stories about Graham Plattner. Michigan candidate for Senate says the Israeli government is as evil as Hamas. And wait until you hear about the People's Conference for Palestine, which was held in Detroit. And a tech billionaire, formerly a huge donor to the Democratic Party, says the media lied to the country about what Trump said about Charlottesville. And has Ro Khanna transitioned into Rashida Tlaib? All of this and more, 888-971-SAGE, 888-971-7243. I just read you the tweet from Gavin Newsom. If you beat him, he calls you illegitimate. Did John Brennan, former head of the CIA, say if Republicans win the midterms, there'll be doubt that they won it fairly? Is he engaging in election denying, number 33?
8: That's very, very worrisome, Nicole, because as you point out, the executive branch and the president has tremendous authority to exert the full weight and influence of the executive branch. And he's clearly trying to do that, not just in terms of manipulation of perceptions of reality, but also using the instruments of governance. And so the next 4 months, I can clearly see that Donald Trump is going to do everything in his power and beyond that to be able to affect the outcome of the election. And so there is really a question about, in light of what he is doing and how he is putting both thumbs and rest of his fingers on the scale, whether or not that outcome can be trusted. You asked before, what happens if the Republicans win? Well, I think there's going to be quite a serious doubt that they won fairly, just because of what he has done. And it's a similar, you know, what's happening with the Department of Justice.
0: So if Republicans win, there's going to be question about whether they won fairly. Isn't that what Bill Maher told J.D. Vance he was concerned about, number 34?
9: Trump can't run again, and he'd be a little too exciting for me anyway. So it's either going to be you or Rubio. Here's my deal breaker for your side.
10: Okay.
9: Under Trump, you guys have two outcomes that an election can be. Either we win or they cheated. That has to stop. And the person who...
0: Okay, all right. That has to stop. Yeah! John Brennan just engaged in the very conduct of election denying that Bill Maher said that blank has to stop. Is this thing on? So if Republicans win, they didn't win legitimately, says John Brennan. Donald Trump complains about 2020. He's engaging in election denying. This guy is engaging in preemptive election denying. 888-971-SAG, Bernie Sanders and Sweden. Don't go away.
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12: Most Americans think of Abraham Lincoln and they think of the Civil War or the Emancipation. But in 1862, he signed another hugely significant piece of legislation, the Homestead Act. It offered eligible Americans up to 160 acres of land, not as a prize for the powerful, but as an opportunity for ordinary families willing to live on it, work it, and build something lasting. Why did it matter? Because Lincoln understood that freedom was not merely the absence of tyranny. Rather, freedom required responsibility, labor, stewardship, and moral courage. A free people must be given room to build, but they also must be willing to cultivate what they have been given. That still matters today. Liberty without responsibility decays. Opportunity without character collapses. Lincoln's lesson is clear. A nation stays free when its people remain willing to work, build, and steward freedom under God.
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16: News this hour from Town Hall. I'm Keith Peters in Washington. Two justices of the Supreme Court appeared before a House Appropriations Subcommittee voicing their fears about threats to their safety. Amy Coney Barrett and Elena Kagan appeared on